Let me see if I'm still in there with the band and shit. Let me see if I'm still in there with the band. Are y'all ready to end this night? Then sing along. Because when you're in an Agrolite

show. 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I want you to break your vocal cords and all that. 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

0: All right, guys, I'd like to thank you all for joining us once again here at Station 414, Milwaukee's own reggae, ska, rock steady, and soul channel. It's been a joy. Let's get a crack in here, Milwaukee. We've got great things going on. This is festival season. Summerfest is going on. Plus, let's not forget this Sunday, I will be at Drunken Cobra. We're going to be doing another one of those reggae brunches. It'll be our five-year anniversary, actually. And we're going to be bringing in Martha Wade at Wade Creates up from Chicago. She's going to be doing a art pop-up for us. She is freaking phenomenal. So be sure to come check us out. And, you know, as I said, you know, we'll see you next week. Love you all. God bless the 414.
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Well, all right. Welcome back to La Java. I'm your host, the Zen Rebel. Well, my friend Andy Positive, producer of Mother's Musical Diaries, Tuesdays at 4 o'clock, just returned from China. So he obviously gave me the envy to dive into this music from this extraordinary country. So that's what we did. We started off tonight's program with Song Fei. The Moon Reflected in the Urquan Spring was the name of that piece. We're starting off with some traditional Chinese music, and then we're going to obviously go to the more contemporary musicians out there. So let's continue with Dada Wa, and the name of this piece is called Moonrise.

开眼，平沙立乱卷盆根，功名吃尽秦生树，只斩楼兰报国恩。

Well, we just listened to the group Higher Brothers with Famous Dex. The name of this song was called Made in China. Before that, we heard Hua Shen Yu, and the name of that piece was called Aliens. And Hua Shen Yu followed Yu Tzu, and the name of that song was Melasuka. And we heard another song by Yu Tzu, At the Lost Radio. And then before that, we heard Howie Lee from The Boiler Room, a little house music, and that followed Dada Wa with her song called Moonrise. Well, you're listening to La Java. I'm your host, the Zen Rebel. You can always get in touch with me by emailing me at lajavashow@gmail.com if you have any suggestions, or if you'd like to come on the show and share some of your music. Why not? Anyways, let's continue with music from China. We are going to listen next to Nana Ouyang, and this is called The Best For You.

a piece of myself for you, final and forever. The best part of me, broken bedsheet.

Well, unfortunately, we're getting very close to the end of our program. Music from China. We're listening to some traditional music by Fan Jinglong called Memories of Jingyan. Before that, we heard the Jian Ren Band and their Drink Song. And before that, we heard Yang Bing from a little bit of music from the Boiler Room in Beijing. And he followed Du Wei, the Higher Being. Du Wei followed Wei Ho from the Her, was the name of that piece. And Wei Ho followed Nana Hu Yang, The Best For You. Well, I hope you've enjoyed the music tonight. I hope as well you'll join me next Friday for another edition of La Java. I'm your host, the Zen Rebel. Until next week, I hope you have a wonderful week. Ciao, mes amis.

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2: What would I try if I was safe always? How I feel right now is okay. Do something every day that scares me. Cause these feelings are temporary. Face the pain, feel the love, we're so closed off. Now I wanna build some stuff. It takes a village or maybe a whole city. The illest ones are always the ones who know the gritty. The struggle, who's growing with me if your soul is pretty in the flow.
3: Hello, all you beautiful people. Welcome to episode 60 of Non-Genre. Yes, episode 60, the officially official 60th episode of this radio show that I've been putting on for you all and myself, really. We have a very bouncy, ballet funked up, housey, groovy. You guys know, you should know by now how I get down. And if you don't, either way, you're going to have to strap in your seatbelt for this one. Relax, put on the air. It's summer. Happy June. Happy Juneteenth. Happy summer solstice. Happy Cancerian season. And happy Gemini season. There are a couple of Geminis that I keep close to me. And they know they're special because they know they're Geminis. Speaking of Cancer season, my birthday is coming up next Monday. And so I will be heading out of town this weekend, really to DJ all weekend. Not my own birthday parties, but you know what? That's okay with me. I had my golden last year and it was really content with that. And also, I won't be counting after this year, so it is what it is. Technically, I am still 27, and I'm just gonna leave it at that. So grab your water, stay hydrated. Of course, if you've been dripping sweat, awesome for you. We want you to stay hydrated out there. I definitely have been playing some pickleball. Got some tournaments coming up, of course. So, let's get this ride over with. Here we go. Go.
4: Just a phase.

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2: What would I try if I was safe always? How I feel right now is okay. Do something every day that scares me, 'cause these feelings are temporary. Face the pain, feel the love, we're so closed off. Now I wanna build some stuff. It takes a village or maybe a whole city. The illest ones are always the ones who know the gritty. The struggle, who's growing with me? If your soul is pretty in the flow, it's titty.

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1: What to the American slave is your 4th of July? I answer, a day that reveals to him more than all other days of the year the gross injustice and cruelty to which he is a constant victim. To him, your celebration is a sham.
0: What to the slave is your 4th of July? We'll hear Frederick Douglass's 1852 Independence Day address, read by the late, great James Earl Jones. Then, to journalist Karen Hall, author of the new book, Empire of AI, Dreams and Nightmares in Sam Altman's Open AI.
2: Every single community that I spoke to, whether it was artists having their intellectual property taken or Chilean water activists having their fresh water taken, they all said that when they encountered the empire, they initially felt exactly the same way, a complete loss of agency to self-determine their future. And that is when I realized the horizontal harm here is AI is threatening democracy. If the majority of the world is going to feel this loss of agency over self-determining their future, democracy cannot survive.
0: All that and more coming up. This is Democracy Now!, democracynow.org, The War and Peace Report. I'm Amy Goodman. Today in this special broadcast, we begin with the words of Frederick Douglass. Born into slavery around 1818, Douglass became a key leader of the abolitionist movement. On July 5, 1852, in Rochester, New York, Frederick Douglass gave one of his most famous speeches, What to the Slave is Your 4th of July? He was addressing the Rochester Ladies Anti-Slavery Society. The legendary actor James Earl Jones read the historic address during a performance of Voices of a People's History of the United States, based on Howard Zinn's iconic book. The late great historian introduced the address.
3: Frederick Douglass, once a slave, became a brilliant and powerful leader of the anti-slavery movement. In 1852, he was asked to speak in celebration of the 4th of July.
1: Fellow citizens, pardon me and allow me to ask, why am I called upon to speak here today? What have I, or those I represent, to do with your national independence? Are the great principles of political freedom and of natural justice embodied in that Declaration of Independence extended to us? And am I, therefore, called upon to bring our humble offering to the national altar and to confess the benefits and express devout gratitude for the blessings resulting from your independence to us? I am not included within the pale of this glorious anniversary. Your high independence only reveals the immeasurable distance between us. The blessings in which you this day rejoice are not enjoyed in common. The rich inheritance of justice, liberty, prosperity, and independence bequeathed by your fathers is shared by you, not by me. The sunlight that brought life and healing to you has brought stripes and death to me. This 4th of July is your

0: to the American slave is your 4th of July? I answer, a day that reveals to him more than all other days of the year the gross injustice and cruelty to which he is a constant victim. To him, your celebration is a sham. Your boasted liberty, an unholy license. Your national greatness, swelling vanity. Your sounds of rejoicing are empty and heartless. Your denunciation of tyrants, brass-fronted impudence. Your shouts of liberty and equality, hollow mockery. Your prayers and hymns, your sermons and thanksgivings, with all your religious parade and solemnity, are to him mere bombast, fraud, deception, impiety, and hypocrisy, a thin veil to cover up crimes that would disgrace a nation of savages. There is not a nation of the earth guilty of practices more shocking and bloody than are the people of these United States at this very hour. At a time like this, scorching irony, not convincing argument, is needed. Oh, had I the ability and could reach the nation's ear, I would today pour forth a stream, a fiery stream of biting ridicule, blasting reproach, withering sarcasm, and stern rebuke. For it is not light that is needed, but fire. It is not the gentle shower, but thunder. We need the storm, the whirlwind, the earthquake. The feeling of the nation must be quickened. The conscience of the nation must be roused. The propriety of the nation must be startled. The hypocrisy of the nation must be exposed, and the crimes against God and man must be proclaimed and denounced.
1: James Earl Jones reading the words of Frederick Douglass. When we come back, Karen Howe, author of the new book, Empire of AI, Dreams and Nightmares in Sam Altman's OpenAI.

0: This is Democracy Now!, democracynow.org, The War and Peace Report. I'm Amy Goodman. We turn now to the empire of AI. That's the name of a new book by the journalist Karen Howe, who's closely reported on the rise of the artificial intelligence industry with a focus on Sam Altman's OpenAI. That's the company behind ChatGPT. Karen Howe compares the actions of the AI industry to those of colonial powers in the past. She writes, quote, "The empires of AI are not engaged in the same overt violence and brutality that marked this history, but they, too, seize and extract precious resources to feed their vision of artificial intelligence, the work of artists and writers, the data of countless individuals posting about their experiences and observations online, the land, energy, and water required to house and run massive data centers and supercomputers," she writes. Karen Howe is a former reporter at The Wall Street Journal and MIT Technology Review, where she became the first journalist to profile OpenAI. Democracy Now!'s Juan Gonzalez and I spoke to her. I began by asking her to explain what artificial intelligence is.
1: So AI is a collection of many different technologies, but most people were introduced to it through ChatGPT. And what I argue in the book and what the title refers to, Empire of AI, it's actually a

0: peak of the specific trajectory of AI development that led us to ChatGPT and has continued since ChatGPT. And that is specifically Silicon Valley's scale-at-all-costs approach to AI development. AI models in modern day, they are trained on data. They need computers to train them on that data. But what Silicon Valley did and what OpenAI did in the last few years is they started blowing up the amount of data and the size of the computers that need to do this training. So we are talking about the full English language internet being fed into these models, books, scientific articles, all of the intellectual property that is being created, and also massive supercomputers that run tens of thousands, even hundreds of thousands of computer chips that are the size of dozens, maybe hundreds of football fields, and use practically the entire energy demands of cities now. So this is an extraordinary type of AI development that is causing a lot of social labor and environmental harms. And that is ultimately why I evoke this analogy to empire.
1: And Karen, could you talk some more about not only the energy requirements, but the water requirements of these huge data centers that are in essence, the backbone of this widening industry?
0: Absolutely. I'll give you two stats on both the energy and the water. When talking about the energy demand, McKinsey recently came out with a report that said in the next 5 years, based on the current pace of AI computational infrastructure expansion, we would need to put as much energy on the global grid as what is consumed by 2 to 6 times the energy consumed annually by the state of California. And that will mostly be serviced by fossil fuels. We're already seeing reporting of coal plants with their lives being extended. They were supposed to retire, but now they cannot to support this data center development. We are seeing methane gas turbines, unlicensed ones, being popped up to service these data centers as well. From a fresh water perspective, these data centers need to be trained on fresh water. They cannot be trained on any other type of water because it can corrode the equipment, it can lead to bacterial growth, and most of the time, it actually taps directly into a public drinking water supply because that is the infrastructure that has been laid to deliver this clean, fresh water to different businesses, to different homes. And Bloomberg recently had an analysis where they looked at the expansion of these data centers around the world, and two-thirds of them are being placed in water-scarce areas. So they're being placed in communities that do not have access to fresh water. So it's not just the total amount of fresh water that we need to be concerned about, but actually the distribution of this infrastructure around the world.
1: And most people are familiar with ChatGPT, the consumer aspect of AI. But what about the military aspect of AI, where, in essence, we're finding Silicon Valley companies becoming the next generation of defense contractors?
0: One of the reasons why OpenAI and many other companies are turning to the defense industry is because they have spent an extraordinary amount of money in developing these technologies. They're spending hundreds of billions to train these models, and they need to recoup those costs. And there are only so many industries and so many places that have that size of a paycheck to pay. And so that's why we're seeing a cozying up to the defense industry. We're also seeing Silicon Valley use the U.S. government in their empire building ambitions. You could argue that the U.S. government is also trying to use Silicon Valley, vice versa, in their empire building ambitions. But certainly, these technologies are not designed to be used in a sensitive military context. And so the aggressive push of these companies to try and get those defense contracts and integrate their technologies more and more into the infrastructure of the military is really alarming.
2: I wanted to go to the countries you went to or the stories you covered. I mean, this is amazing, the depth of your reporting. From Kenya to Uruguay to Chile. You were talking about the use of water, and I also want to ask you about nuclear power. Yeah. But in Chile, what is happening there around these data centers and the water they would use and the resistance to that?
0: Yeah. So Chile has an interesting history in that it was under a dictatorship for a very long time. And so during that time, most public resources were privatized, including water. because of an anomaly, there's one community in the greater Santiago metropolitan region that actually still has access to a public freshwater resource that services both that community as well as the rest of the country in emergency situations. That is the exact community that Google chose to try to put a data center in. And they proposed for their data center to use 1,000 times more fresh water than that community used annually.
2: And it would be free.
0: And it, you know, I have no idea. That is a great question. But what the community told me was they weren't even paying taxes for this because they believed, based on reading the documentation, that the taxes that Google was paying was, in fact, to where they had registered their offices, their administrative offices, not where they were putting down the data center. So they were not seeing any benefit from this data center directly to that community. And they were seeing no checks placed on the fresh water that this data center would have been allowed to extract. And so these activists said, wait a minute, absolutely not. We're not going to allow this data center to come in unless they give us a legitimate reason for why it benefits us. And so they started doing boots on the ground activism, pushing back, knocking on every single one of their neighbors' doors, handing out flyers to the community, telling them, this company is taking our freshwater resources without giving us anything in return. And so they escalated so dramatically that it escalated to Google Chile. It escalated to Google Mountain View, which, by the way, then sent representatives to Chile that only spoke English. But then it eventually escalated to the Chilean government. And the Chilean government now has roundtables where they ask these community residents and the company representatives and representatives from the government to come together to actually discuss how to make data center development more beneficial to the community. The activists say it is the fight is not over. Just because they've been invited to the table doesn't mean that everything is suddenly better. They need to stay vigilant. They need to continue scrutinizing these projects. But thus far, they've been able to block this project for 4 to 5 years and have gained that seat at the table.
1: And how is it that these Western companies, in essence, are exploiting labor in the global south? You go into something called data annotation firms. What are those?
0: Yeah, so because modern day AI systems are trained on massive amounts of data and that's scraped from the internet, you can't actually pump that data directly into your AI model because there are a lot of things within that data. It's heavily polluted. It needs to be cleaned. It needs to be annotated. So this is where data annotation firms come in. These are middleman firms that hire contract labor to provide to these AI companies to do that kind of data preparation. And OpenAI, when it was starting to think about commercializing its products and thinking about, let's put text generation machines that can spew any kind of text into the hands of millions of users, they realized they needed to have some kind of content moderation. They needed to develop a filter that would wrap around these models and prevent these models from actually spewing racist, hateful, and harmful speech to users that would not make a very good commercially viable product. And so they contracted these middleman firms in Kenya, where the Kenyan workers had to read through reams of the worst text on the internet, as well as AI-generated text where OpenAI was prompting its own AI models to imagine the worst text on the internet, and then telling these Kenyan workers to categorize them in detailed taxonomies of, is this sexual content? Is this violent content? How graphic is that violent content? In order to teach its filter all the different categories of content it had to block. And this is an incredibly uncommon form of labor. There are lots of other different types of contract labor that they use. But these workers, they're paid a few bucks an hour, if at all. And just like the era of social media, these content moderators are left very deeply psychologically traumatized. And ultimately, there is no real philosophy behind why these workers are paid a couple bucks an hour and have their lives destroyed, and why AI researchers who also contribute to these models are paid million-dollar compensation packages simply because they sit in Silicon Valley in OpenAI's offices. That is the logic of empire, and that harkens back to my title, Empire of AI.
2: So let's go back to your title, Empire of AI, the subtitle, Dreams and Nightmares in Sam Altman's OpenAI. So tell us the story of Sam Altman and what OpenAI is all about, right through to the deal he just made in the Gulf when President Trump, Sam Altman and Elon Musk were there.
0: Altman is very much a product of Silicon Valley. His career was first as a founder of a startup and then as the president of Y Combinator, which is one of the most famous startup accelerators in Silicon Valley, and then the CEO of OpenAI. And there's no coincidence that OpenAI ended up introducing the world to the scale at all costs approach to AI development, because that is the way that Silicon Valley has operated in the entire time that Altman came up in it. And so he is a very strategic person. He is incredibly good at telling stories about the future and painting these sweeping visions that investors and employees want to be a part of. And so early on at YC, he identified that AI would be one of the trends that could take off. And he was trying to build a portfolio of different investments and different initiatives to place himself in the center of various different trends, depending on which one took off. He was investing in quantum computing. He was investing in nuclear fusion. He was investing in self-driving cars. And he was developing a fundamental AI research lab. Ultimately, the AI research lab was the ones that started accelerating really quickly. So he makes himself the CEO of that company. And originally, he started it as a nonprofit to try and position it as a counter to for-profit-driven incentives in Silicon Valley. But within 1.5 years, OpenAI's executives identified that if they wanted to be the lead in this space, they had to go for this scale-at-all-cost approach, and had to should be in quotes. They thought that they had to do this. There are actually many other ways to develop AI and to have progress in AI that does not take this approach. But once they decided that, they realized the bottleneck was capital. It just so happens Sam Altman is a once-in-a-generation fundraising talent. He created this new structure, nesting a for-profit arm within the nonprofit to become this fundraising vehicle for the tens of billions and ultimately hundreds of billions that they needed to pursue the approach that they decided on. And that is how we ultimately get to present-day OpenAI, which is one of the most capitalistic companies in the history of Silicon Valley, continuing to raise hundreds of billions, and Altman has joked even trillions, to produce a technology that ultimately has a middling economic impact thus far.
2: We'll return to our conversation in a minute with Karen Howe, author of the new book, Empire of AI, Dreams and Nightmares in Sam Altman's Open AI. Stay with us.

0: This is Democracy Now!, democracynow.org, The War and Peace Report. I'm Amy Goodman. In this holiday special, we continue with the journalist Karen Howe, author of the new book, Empire of AI, Dreams and Nightmares in Sam Altman's OpenAI. She came into our studio in May. She talked about how AI will impact workers.
1: One of the things that we have seen is this technology is already having a huge impact on jobs. Not necessarily because the technology itself is really capable of replacing jobs, but it is perceived as capable enough that executives are laying off workers. And we need more, some kind of more guardrails to actually prevent these companies from continuing to try and develop labor automating technologies and try to shift them to producing labor assistive technologies.
0: What do you mean?
1: So OpenAI, their definition of what they call artificial general intelligence is highly autonomous systems that outperform humans in most economically valuable work. So they explicitly state that they are trying to automate jobs away. I mean, what is economically valuable work but the things that people do to get paid? But there's this really great book called Power and Progress by MIT economists Jerome Acemoglu and Simon Johnson, who mention that technology development, all technology revolutions, they take a labor automating approach not because of inevitability, but because the people at the top choose to automate those jobs away. They choose to design the technology so that they can sell it to executives and say, you can shrink your costs by laying off all these workers and using our AI services instead. But in the past, we've seen studies that, for example, suggest that if you develop an AI tool that a doctor uses rather than replacing the doctor, you will actually get better healthcare for patients. You will get better cancer diagnoses. If you develop an AI tool that teachers can use rather than just an AI tutor that replaces the teacher, your kids will get better educational outcomes. And so that's what I mean by labor assistive than labor.
0: And explain what you mean, because I think a lot of people don't even understand artificial intelligence. And when you say replace the doctor, what are you talking about?
1: Right. So these companies, they try to develop a technology that they position as an everything machine that can do anything. And so they will try to say, you can use this, you can talk to ChatGPT for therapy. No, you cannot. ChatGPT is not a licensed therapist. And in fact, these models actually spew lots of medical misinformation. And there have been lots of examples of actually users being psychologically harmed by the model because the model will continue to reinforce self-harming behaviors. And we've even had cases where children who speak to chatbots and develop huge emotional relationships with these chatbots have actually killed themselves after using these chatbot systems. But that's what I mean when these companies are trying to develop labor automating tools. They're positioning it as you can now hire this tool instead of hire a worker.
0: So you've talked about Sam Altman, and in part one, we touched on who he is. But I'd like you to go more deeply into what who Sam Altman is, how he exploded onto the U.S. scene testifying before Congress, actually warning about the dangers of AI. Mm-hmm. So that really protected him in a way, people seeing him as a prophet. That's a prophet, right. But now we can talk about the other kind of profit, profit. And how OpenAI was formed. How is OpenAI different from AI?
1: OpenAI is a it was originally founded as a nonprofit, as I mentioned. And Altman specifically, when he was thinking about how do I make a fundamental AI research lab that is going to make a big splash, he chose to make it a nonprofit because he identified that if he could not compete on capital, and he was relatively late to the game, Google already had a monopoly on a lot of top AI research talent at the time. If he could not compete on capital and he could not compete in terms of being a first mover, he needed some other kind of ingredient there to really recruit talent, recruit public goodwill, and establish a name for OpenAI. So he identified a mission. He identified, let me make this a nonprofit and let me give it a really compelling mission. So the mission of OpenAI is to ensure artificial general intelligence benefits all of humanity. And one of the quotes that I open my book with is this quote that Sam Altman cited himself in 2013 in his blog. He was an avid blogger back in the day, talking about his learnings on business and strategy and Silicon Valley startup life. And the quote is, successful people build companies. More successful people build countries. The most successful people build religions. And then he reflects on that quote in his blog saying, it appears to me that the best way to build a religion is actually to build a company.
0: And so talk about how Altman was then forced out of the company and then came back. And also, I just found it so fascinating that you were able to speak with so many OpenAI workers. You thought there was a kind of total ban on you.
1: Yes. Yeah, exactly. So I was the first journalist to profile OpenAI. I embedded within the company for 3 days in 2019, and then my profile published in 2020 for MIT Technology Review. And at the time, I identified in the profile this tension that I was seeing, where it was a nonprofit by name, but behind the scenes, a lot of the public values that they espoused were actually the opposite of how they operated. So they espoused transparency, but they were highly secretive. They espoused collaborativeness. They were highly competitive. And they espoused that they had no commercial intent. But in fact, it seemed like they had just gotten a $1 billion investment from Microsoft. It seems like they were rapidly going to develop commercial intent. And so I wrote that into the profile, and OpenAI was deeply unhappy about it, and they would not refuse to talk to me for 3 years. And so when OpenAI took up this mission of artificial general intelligence, they were able to essentially shape and mold what they wanted this technology to be based on what is most convenient for them. But when they identified it, it was at a time when scientists really looked down on this term, even AGI. And so they absorbed just a small group of self-identified AGI believers. This is why I call it quasi-religious. Because there's no scientific evidence that we can actually develop AGI, the people who are strongly have this strong conviction that they will do it and that it's going to happen soon, it is just purely based on belief. And they talk about it as a belief too. But there are two factions within this belief system of the AGI religion. There are people who think AGI is going to bring us to utopia, and there are people who think AGI is going to destroy all of humanity. Both of them believe that it is possible, it's coming soon, and therefore they conclude that they need to be the ones to control the technology and not democratize it. And this is ultimately what leads to your question of what happened when Sam Altman was fired and rehired. Through the history of OpenAI, there's been a lot of clashing between the boomers and doomers about who should actually...
0: The boomers and doomers.
1: The boomers and the doomers.
0: Those that say it'll bring us the apocalypse.
1: To utopia, boomers, and those that say it'll destroy humanity, the doomers. And they have clashed relentlessly and aggressively about how quickly to build the technology, how quickly to release the technology.
0: And I want to take this up until today, to in January, the Trump administration announcing the Stargate project, a $500 billion project to boost AI infrastructure in the United States. This is OpenAI's Sam Altman speaking alongside President Trump.
2: I think this will be the most important project of this era. And as Masa said, for AGI to get built here, to create hundreds of thousands of jobs, to create a new industry centered here, we wouldn't be able to do this without you, Mr. President.
0: He also there referred to AGI, artificial general intelligence. Explain what happened here and what this is, and has it actually happened?
1: So Altman, before Trump was elected, he already was sensing through observation that it was possible that the administration would shift and that he would need to start politicking quite heavily to ingratiate himself to a new administration. Altman is very strategic. He was under a lot of pressure at the time as well, because his original co-founder, Elon Musk, now has great beef with him. Musk feels like Altman used his name and his money to set up OpenAI, and then he got nothing in return. So Musk had been suing him, still suing him, and suddenly became first buddy of the Trump administration. So Altman basically cleverly orchestrated a This announcement, where, by the way, the announcement's quite strange because President Trump is not, it's not the U.S. government giving $500 billion. It's private investment coming into the U.S. From places like SoftBank.
0: Which is
1: one of the largest investment funds run by Masayoshi Son, a Japanese businessman who made a lot of his wealth from the previous tech era. So it's not even the U.S. government that's providing this money.
0: And take that right through to now, that Gulf trip that Elon Musk was on, but so was Sam Altman,
1: yes,
0: to the fury of Elon Musk. And then a deal was sealed in Abu Dhabi.
1: Yeah,
0: that
1: so
0: didn't include Elon Musk, but was right about OpenAI.
1: Exactly. So Altman has continued to try and use the U.S. government as a way to get access to more places and more powerful spaces to build out this empire. And one of the things, because OpenAI's computational infrastructure needs are so aggressive, you know, I had an OpenAI employee tell me, we're running out of land and power. So they are running out of resources in the U.S., which is why they're trying to get access to land and energy in other places. The Middle East has a lot of land and has a lot of energy, and they're willing to strike deals. And that is why Altman was part of that trip looking to strike a deal. And the deal that they struck was to build a massive data center or multiple data centers in the Middle East using their land and their energy. But one of the things that OpenAI has recently rolled out, they call it the OpenAI for Countries program. And it is this idea that they want to install OpenAI hardware and software in places around the world, and explicitly says, we want to build democratic AI rails. We want to install our hardware and software as a foundation of democratic AI globally, so that we can stop China from installing authoritarian AI globally. But the thing that he does not acknowledge is that there is nothing democratic about what he's doing. You know, the Atlantic executive editor says, we need to call these companies for what they are. They are techno-authoritarians. They do not ask the public for any perspective on how they develop the technology, what data they train the technology on, where they develop these data centers. In fact, these data centers are often developed in the cover of night, under shell companies. Like Meta recently entered New Mexico under the shell company named Greater Kudu LLC.
0: Greater Kudu?
1: Greater Kudu LLC. And once the deal was actually closed and the residents couldn't do anything about it anymore, that's when it was revealed, surprise, we're Meta, and you're going to get a data center that drinks all of your fresh water.
0: And then there was this whole controversy in Memphis around a data center.
1: Yes. So that is the data center that Elon Musk is building. So meanwhile, Musk is saying, Altman is terrible. Everyone should use my AI. And of course, his AI is also being developed using the same environmental and public health costs. So he built this massive supercomputer called Colossus in Memphis, Tennessee, that's training Grok, the chatbot that people can access through X. And that is being powered by around 35 unlicensed methane gas turbines that are pumping thousands of tons of toxic air pollutants into the greater Memphis community. And that community has long suffered a lack of access to clean air, a fundamental human right.
0: So I want to go to, interestingly, Sam Altman testifying in front of Congress about solutions to the high energy consumption of artificial intelligence.
2: In the short term, I think this probably looks like more natural gas, although there are some applications where I think solar can really help. In the medium term, I hope it's advanced nuclear, fission and fusion. More energy is important well beyond AI.
0: So that's OpenAI's Sam Altman. This is testifying before the Senate and talking about everything from solar to nuclear power, something that was fought in the United States by environmental activists for decades. So you have these huge, old nuclear power plants, but many say you can't make them safe no matter how small and smart you make them.
1: This is one of the things, of the many things that I'm concerned about with the current trajectory of AI development. This is a second order, tertiary order effect, is that because these companies are trying to claim that the AI development approach they took doesn't have climate harms, they are explicitly evoking nuclear again and again and again, as nuclear will solve the problem. And it has been effective. I have talked with certain AI researchers who thought the problem was solved because of nuclear. And in order to try and actually build more and more nuclear plants, they are lobbying governments to try and unwind the regulatory structure around nuclear power plant building. I mean, this is like crazy on so many levels that they're not just trying to develop the AI technology recklessly. They're also trying to lay down infrastructure and nuclear infrastructure in this move fast, break things ideology.
0: But for those who are environmentalists and have long opposed nuclear, will they be sucked in by the solar alternative?
1: But that, so data centers have to run 24/7. So they cannot actually run on just renewables. That is why the companies keep trying to evoke nuclear as the solve-all. But solar does not actually work when we do not have sufficient enough energy storage solutions for that 24/7 operation.
0: We're talking to Karen Howe, author of Empire of AI, Dreams and Nightmares, and Sam Altman's OpenAI. You mentioned earlier China. You live in Hong Kong.
1: Yes.
0: You've covered Chinese AI, U.S. AI for years.
1: Yeah.
0: Explain what's happening in China right now.
1: Yeah, so I have to sort of explain the dynamic between China and the U.S. first. So China and the U.S. are the largest hubs for AI research. They are the largest concentration of AI research talent globally. China, other than Silicon Valley, China really is the only other rival in terms of talent density and the amount of capital investment and the amount of infrastructure that is going into AI development. In the last few years, what we have seen is the U.S. government has been aggressively trying to stay number one. And one of the mechanisms that they have used is export controls. A key input into these AI models is the computational infrastructure and the computer chips for installing into the data centers for training these models. And these computer chips are, in order to develop the AI models, companies are using the most bleeding edge computer chip technology. It's like every 2 years a new chip comes out and they immediately start using that to train the next generation of AI models. Those computer chips are designed by American companies, the most prominent one being NVIDIA in California. And so the U.S. government has been trying to use export controls to prevent Chinese companies from getting access to the most cutting-edge computer chips. That has all been under the recommendation of Silicon Valley, saying this is the way to prevent China from being number one and, like, put export controls on them and don't regulate us at all so we can stay number one and they will fall behind. What has happened instead is because there is a strong base of talent, of AI research talent in China, under the constraints of fewer computational resources, Chinese companies have actually been able to innovate and develop the same level of AI model capabilities as American companies with two orders of magnitude less computational resources, less energy, less data. So I'm talking specifically about the Chinese company HiFlyer, which developed this model called DeepSeek earlier this year that briefly tanked the global economy, because the company said that their training this one AI model cost around $6 million when OpenAI was training models that cost hundreds of millions, if not over tens of billions of dollars. And that delta demonstrated to people that what Silicon Valley has tried to convince everyone for the last few years, that this is the only path to getting more AI capabilities, is totally false. And actually, the techniques that the Chinese company was using were ones that existed in the literature and just had to be assembled. They used a lot of engineering sophistication to do that, but they weren't actually using fundamentally new techniques. They were ones that actually already existed.
0: So let me ask you something, Karen. The latest news, as you're traveling in the United States before you go back to Hong Kong, of Trump's attack on academia, how this fits in. How could Trump's attack on international students, specifically targeting the, what, more than 250,000, a quarter of a million Chinese students and revoking their visas, impact the future of the AI industry, but not just Chinese students, because what's going on here now is terrifying students around the world. Yes. And because labs are shutting down in all kinds of ways here, U.S. students as well deciding to go abroad.
1: This is just the latest action that the U.S. government has taken over the last few years to really alienate a key talent pool for U.S. innovation. Originally, there were more Chinese researchers working in the U.S. contributing to U.S. AI than there were in China. Because just a few years ago, Chinese researchers aspired to work for American companies. They wanted to move to the U.S. They wanted to contribute to the U.S. economy. They didn't want to go back to their home country. But because of what was called the China Initiative, which was the first Trump-era initiative to try and criminalize Chinese academics or ethnically Chinese academics, some of whom were actually Americans, based on just paperwork errors, they would accuse them of being spies. That was one of the first actions. Then, of course, the pandemic happened and the U.S.-China trade escalations started amplifying anti-Chinese rhetoric. All of these led, and now with the potential ban on international students, all of these have led more and more Chinese researchers to just opt for staying at home and contributing to the Chinese AI ecosystem. And this was a prerequisite to Highflyer pulling off DeepSeek. If there had not been that concentration and buildup of AI talent in China, they probably would have had a much harder time innovating around circumventing these export controls that the U.S. government was imposing on them. But because they now have a high concentration of top talent, some of the top talent globally, when those restrictions were imposed, they were able to innovate around them. So DeepSeek is literally a product of this continuation of that alienation. And with the U.S. continuing to take this stance, it is just going to get worse. And as you mentioned, it's not just Chinese researchers. I literally just talked to a friend in academia that said she's considering going to Europe now, because she just cannot survive without that public funding. And European countries are seeing a critical opportunity, offering million-dollar packages. Come here, we'll give you a lab, we'll give you millions of dollars of funding. I mean, this is the fastest way to brain drain this country.
0: I mean, what many are saying, U.S.'s brain drain is their brain gain.
1: Yes.
0: And this also reminds us of history. You have the Chinese rocket scientist Chen Shui-sen, yes, who in the 1950s was inexplicably held under house arrest for years, and then Eisenhower has him deported to China. He becomes the father of rocket science and China's entry into space.
1: Yeah.
0: And he said he would never again step foot into the United States, even though originally that was the only place he wanted to live.
1: Yes. And there was a U.S. government official who said that was the dumbest mistake the U.S. ever made.
0: We talk about the brain drain and the brain gain. Okay, again, some more rhyming, the doomers and the boomers. I want to talk about what an AI apocalypse looks like, meaning how it brings us to apocalypse, but right, also how people say it could lead us to a utopia. What are the two tracks, trajectories?
1: It's a great question, and I ask boomers and doomers this all the time. Can you articulate to me exactly how we get there? And the issue is that they cannot. And this is why I call it quasi-religious. It really is based on belief. I mean, I was talking with one researcher who identified as a boomer, and I said, his eyes were wide, and he really lit up, saying, you know, once we get to AGI, game over, everything becomes perfect. And I asked him, I was like, can you explain to me, how does AGI feed people that don't have food on the table right now? And he was like, oh, you're talking about like the floor and how to elevate their quality of life. And I was like, yes, because they are also part of all of humanity. And he was like, I'm not really sure how that would happen, but I think it could help the middle class get more economic opportunity. And I was like, okay, but how does that happen as well? And he was like, well, once we have AGI and it can just create trillions of dollars of economic value, we can just give them cash payouts. And I was like, who's giving them cash payouts? What institutions are giving them? You know, like, it doesn't, when you actually test their logic, it doesn't really hold. And with the doomers, I mean, it's the same thing. Like, their belief is ultimately, what I realized when reporting on the book is, they believe AGI is possible because of their belief of how the human brain works. They believe human intelligence is inherently fully computational. So if you have enough data and you have enough computational resources, you will inevitably be able to recreate human intelligence. It's just a matter of time. And to them, the reason why that would lead to an apocalyptic scenario is, humans, we learn and improve our intelligence through communication. And communication is inefficient. We miscommunicate all the time. And so for AI intelligences, they would be able to rapidly get smarter and smarter and smarter by having perfect communication with one another as digital intelligences. And so many of these people who self-identify as doomers say, there has never been in the history of the universe a species that was superior to another species, a species that was able to rule over a more superior species. So they think that ultimately AI will evolve into a higher species and then start ruling us and then maybe decide to get rid of us altogether.
0: As we begin to wrap up, I'm wondering if you can talk about any model of a country, not a company, that is pioneering a way of democratically controlled artificial intelligence.
1: I don't think it's actively happening right now. The EU has had the EU AI Act, which is their major piece of legislation trying to develop a risk-based, rights-based framework for governing AI deployment. But to me, one of the keys of democratic AI governance is also democratically developing AI. And I don't think any country is really doing that. And what I mean by that is, AI has a supply chain. It needs data, it needs land, it needs energy, it needs water, and it also needs spaces in which these companies need access to then deploy their technology, schools, hospitals, government agencies. Silicon Valley has done a really good job over the last decade of making people feel that their collectively owned resources are Silicon Valley's. You know, I talk with friends all the time who say, we don't have data privacy anymore. So like, what is more data to these companies? Like, I'm fine just giving them all of my data. But that data is yours. You know, that intellectual property is the writer's and artist's intellectual property. That land is a community's land. Those schools are the students' and teachers' schools. The hospitals are the doctors' and nurses' and patients' hospitals. These are all sites of democratic contestation in the development and the deployment of AI. And just like those Chilean water activists that we talked about, who aggressively understood that fresh water was theirs and they were not willing to give it up unless they got some kind of mutually beneficial agreement for it, we need to have that spirit in protecting our data, our land, our water, and our schools, so that companies inevitably will have to adjust their approach because they will no longer get access to the resources they need or the spaces that they need to deploy in.
0: In 2022, Karen, you wrote a piece for MIT Technology Review headlined "A New Vision of Artificial Intelligence for the People." In a remote rural town in New Zealand, an indigenous couple is challenging what AI could be and who it should serve. Who are they?
1: This was a wonderful story that I did where the couple, they run Tahiku Media. It's a nonprofit Maori radio station in New Zealand. And the Maori people have suffered a lot of the same challenges as many indigenous peoples around the world. The history of colonization led them to rapidly lose their language, and there are very few Maori speakers in the world anymore. And so in the last few years, there has been an attempt to revive the language, and the New Zealand government has tried to repent by trying to encourage the revival of that language. But this nonprofit radio station, they had all of this wonderful archival material, archival audio of their ancestors speaking the Maori language that they wanted to provide to Maori speakers, Maori learners around the world as an educational resource. The problem is, in order to do that, they needed to transcribe the audio so that Maori learners could actually listen, see what was being said, click on the words, understand the translation, and actually turn it into an active learning tool. But there were so few Maori speakers that can speak at that advanced level that they realized they had to turn to AI. And this is a key part of my book's argument, is I'm not critiquing all AI development. I'm specifically critiquing the scale at all costs approach that Silicon Valley has taken. But there are many different kinds of beneficial AI models, including what they ended up doing. So they took a fundamentally different approach. First and foremost, they asked their community, do we want this AI tool? Once the community said yes, then they moved to the next step of asking people to fully consent to donating data for the training of this tool. They explained to the community what this data was for, how it would be used, how they would then guard that data and make sure that it wasn't used for other purposes. They collected around a couple hundred hours of audio data in just a few days because the community rallied support around this project. And only a couple hundred hours was enough to create a performance speech recognition model, which is crazy when you think about the scales of data that these Silicon Valley companies require. And that is, once again, a lesson that can be learned, is actually there's plenty of research that shows when you have highly curated small data sets, you can actually create very powerful AI models. And then once they had that tool, they were able to do exactly what they wanted, to open source and open source this educational resource to their community. And so my vision for AI development in the future is to have more small, task-specific AI models that are not trained on vast, polluted data sets, but small, curated data sets, and therefore only need small amounts of computational power and can be deployed in challenges that we actually need to tackle for humanity. Mitigating climate change by integrating more renewable energy into the grid, improving healthcare by doing more drug discovery.
0: So as we finally do wrap up, what you were most shocked by, you've been doing this journalism, this research for years, what you were most shocked by in writing Empire of AI?
1: I originally thought that I was going to write a book focused on vertical harms of the AI supply chain. Here's how labor exploitation happens in the AI industry. Here's how the environmental harms are arising out of the AI industry. And at the end of my reporting, I realized that there's a horizontal harm that's happening here. Every single community that I spoke to, whether it was artists having their intellectual property taken or Chilean water activists having their fresh water taken, they all said that when they encountered the empire, they initially felt exactly the same way, a complete loss of agency to self-determine their future. And that is when I realized the horizontal harm here is AI is threatening democracy. If the majority of the world is going to feel this loss of agency over self-determining their future, democracy cannot survive. And again, specifically Silicon Valley's approach, scale at all costs, AI development.
0: But you also chronicle the resistance. You talk about how the Chilean water actors felt at first,
1: yes,
0: how the
1: exactly.
0: artists feel at first.
1: Yes.
0: So talk about the strategies that these people have employed and if they've been effective.
1: So the amazing thing is that there has since been so much pushback. The artists have then said, wait a minute, we can sue these companies. the Chilean water activists said, wait a minute, we can fight back and protect these water resources. The Kenyan workers that I spoke to who are contracted by OpenAI, they said, we can unionize and escalate our story to international media attention. And so even in these, even when I thought that these communities, you could argue, are the most vulnerable in the world, have the least amount of agency, they were the ones that remembered that they do have agency and that they can seize that agency and fight back. And I think it was remarkably heartening to encounter those people, to remind me that actually the first step to reclaiming democracy is remembering that no one can take your agency away.
0: Karen Howe, author of the new book, Empire of AI, Dreams and Nightmares in Sam Altman's Open AI. Go to democracynow.org to see the full interview. And that does it for this special broadcast. I'm Amy Goodman. Thanks so much for joining us.
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This is the Michael Graham Show, Sports Plus. I am Michael Graham, your host. The Michael Graham Show, Sports Plus, is brought to you by Sports International. Today is Thursday, July 2nd, 2026. And here's what's going on in the world of sports and beyond. But remember, I report sports news. I do not make sports news. That's just in case somebody listening have a discrepancy with the report. And again, this is the Michael Graham Show, Sports Plus. The Michael Graham Show, Sports Plus, is brought to you by Sports International. And again, the date today is July 2nd, 2026. And here we go. I always, most of the time I start out with breaking news, but today I have no breaking news, but I'm going to make a special announcement and a promo, and that is this. So I want my listeners, you Summerfest goers, to listen to this very, very carefully. Caricature artist Cindy Berglund will be at Summerfest from June 18th to July 4th at the Artisans Makers Market, located near the large tent on the main walkway near the Briggs & Stratton's backyard, right next to the Skyliner that goes up and down. So again, Cindy Berglund, character artist, was going to be at Summerfest at those dates and times, so make sure you check her out. And I have to say this about Cindy. She's the best at doing what she's doing in that business. She's done some work for me. She can draw a wide variety of things, people, places, things, you name it. She can do it, so check her out. Okay, let's move on to the next portion of my show, and that is our lead report is this. Serena Williams' comeback in the 2026 Wimbledon first round. These are the results. Serena Williams lost to Maya Joint 3-6, 7-6, 6-3 in the first round. She is scheduled to play doubles with her sister Venus, so she's not out of it totally. She lost in the first round, and she's scheduled to play doubles with her sister, so she's not totally out of it. So if she doesn't win a singles title, which she cannot now because she lost in the first round, she is in a position to win a doubles title, and her and her sister have been a great, great doubles team. So let's hopefully she can pull that off and come home with the title. And I did see the match, and I'll be talking about that in a minute here. But again, that was the results of Serena Williams at Wimbledon. Just think she's a little rusty. Get that rust off her, and she should be somewhat back to her usual form. But 44 years old, kind of hard. Okay, here's your World Cup update. The World Cup is currently in the round of 16, which is a knockout stage. Now I'm going to try to give you a rundown on basically what's going on with the World Cup. Okay, the World Cup round of 16 knockout stage, here's what I got. And these are the countries playing against each other. On July 4th, Canada versus Morocco. Portugal versus France, July 4th. Brazil versus Norway, July 5th. Mexico versus England, July 5th. And the USA versus Belgium, July 6th. That's 10 teams. Okay, in the round of 32, this is what I got. Spain versus Austria. That's Thursday, which is today. And Portugal versus Croatia, which is also today, and also Switzerland versus Argentina, which is today, and then tomorrow on Friday, Australia versus Egypt, Argentina versus Cape Verde, and Colombia versus Ghana. So that is your update with the World Cup. Again, the World Cup is in round 16, which is the knockout stage. So I'll be keeping you abreast of informed as to giving you an update on the World Cup. Okay. Let's bring it on home, and we're going to get you all caught up on local news, and this is what I got. Just get you caught up on the Brew Crew. Okay, Brewers yesterday, Wednesday, July 1st, Brewers 4, Reds 2. Then on Thursday today, they played a two-game series, Brewers 2, Reds 7. Both those games were played in Milwaukee. Next up, the Brewers will play the Diamondbacks, or as they also called the D-backs, this weekend, Friday, July 3rd. Saturday, July 4th, and Sunday, July 5th, a three-game series. Those games will be played in Arizona. And how the

bike race, which I did attend. And the men's winner is George Jackson. So those are the bikers who run the Downer Street bike race. Okay, great race. I had a lot of fun. Okay, let's get you all caught up since this is the month of July. I'm into a new month here. So this is the month of July. So this is the sporting events that's taking place in the month of July. In other words, the July sports calendar. And this is what I got. The World Cup. It takes place from June 11th to July 19th, which is taking place right now. Wimbledon, June 29th to July 12th is going on right now. The Tour de France. Yeah, the Tour de France bike race. That's going to start on July 4th, which is Independence Day. And that's going to go to the 26th. That's grueling. I'm real busy this month with all these sporting events going on. And NBA free agency starts. That's July 30th until July 6th. And this is what I have as far as NBA trades and free agency. So this is some of the deals that's been made so far. So this one kind of surprised me. Paul George was traded to the Celtics for Jaylen Brown. Kawhi Leonard was traded to the Raptors. Those were trades. As far as a free agent deal, Tobias Harris went to the Spurs. Another free agent deal was Mitch. This really surprised me. Mitchell Robinson, who just played for the Knicks and won a championship with the Knicks. Mitchell Robinson was traded to the Celtics. I could not believe that. You're going to the enemy team, but they offered him more money. And I hate to see Mitch go. Mitch is a Knick, and that one surprised me. I thought the Knicks would keep that team intact, but they're going to have to get another big man. But, yeah, my man Mitch. Mitchell Robinson is going to the Celtics. That was a free agent deal. He was a free agent. They offered him more money, so I understand. Okay, and then another trade, LaMelo Ball was traded to the Timberwolves. And this trade I did expect. Ja Morant was traded to the Trailblazers. Now, Ja Morant, he's a little wannabe thug, a little wannabe gangster, a little wannabe hoodlum. But if I was on the team, I wouldn't have him on my team. And if I did, I'd have him on some strict do's and don'ts. Anyway, those are the trades and free agent deals that have been made so far. I will keep you informed and abreast as to how they go, how they progress, and how they moving along. Okay, being that NBA basketball season's over, and I covered the NBA draft with last week. And now I move on to another sport. However, my main concentration right now is going to be on baseball, Major League Baseball primarily, and also on the WNBA basketball because the NBA just ended their season. Now the women are playing the WNBA, which means Women's National Basketball Association. So my main concentration and focus is going to be on Major League Baseball and the WNBA. So last week, I did a special report on the WNBA, and I did a special report on baseball itself and Major League Baseball. So I'm going to do a special report on the Negro League Baseball and the Negro League. But before I get into it, I want to start out by saying that there are four basic leagues that's in existence or have been in existence. One does not exist anymore. And those four basic baseball leagues are these. The Major League Baseball started in 1903 to the present. It's 123 years old. Negro League started in 1920. It went to about 1951 or about 1967, depending on, a number of factors. And then the All-American Girls Professional Basketball League, which also means when somebody says the AAGPLB, they mean the All-American Girls Professional Baseball League, rather. They were in existence from 1943 to 1954, which is 12 years. So the WNBA, the Major League Baseball has been in existence for 123 years. The Negro League, they kind of jumped around. I'm going to get into that in a little bit. And the Little League Baseball started in 1939. That's been in existence for 87 years. And, of course, the All-American Girl Professional Baseball League started in 1943, and it ended in 1954, which is 12 years. Okay, I'll get into that
at some point in time.

later. Speaking of which, anyway, I'll get in that a little bit later. So I'm going to start out my next portion of covering baseball is I'm going to talk about and inform. This is a special report on the Negro League Baseball. And this is what I have. And I want my listeners to listen to this very carefully because you're probably saying, well, why a Negro League? But these are the reasons why. Okay, here we go. The reason why there was a Negro League in the first place because black athletes were barred from playing Major League Baseball. That's number one. Who started Negro League Baseball? A black man by the name of Andrew Rube Foster, also known as the father of the Negro League. Again, the man who started Negro League Baseball is a man by the name of Andrew Rube Foster. Rube was his nickname, R-U-B-E. And he's called the father of the Negro League. It started in 1920, to be exact, February 13th, 1920. Where it started was in Kansas City, Missouri. How it started was this. Seven owners of teams under Rube's leadership started the league. So the seven owners got together under Rube Foster's leadership, and they started the Negro League. That's how it got started. The number of teams in the Negro League were 18. The number of players to each team were 18 players. The total number of players in the Negro League was approximately 324. Now, I know you're probably saying, okay, Michael, what kind of money did they make? Okay, this is the kind of money they made. They made the salary ranges from, this, now, don't get mad because it doesn't sound like a lot of money, but back then, this was a lot of money. They made $40 a month. Okay, this was monthly. $40, $100, $175, and $230 a month. So again, the salaries was $40 a month, $100 a month, $175 a month, and $230 a month. The salaries varied based on the talent, based on how talented you were, and based on the team budget. That's what the salaries were based on. So I know you probably said, oh, that was chump change, but back then there was a lot of money. So you got to keep it within that time reference. Back then was a lot of money. And I tell you what, go up to a bum on the street or a homeless person on the street and hand him $230. He gonna think he won the lottery. Okay, more on that later. Anyway, so how they traveled? They didn't travel by jets or anything like that. They traveled by bus. So all of the games they played, with the exception of road games, when they had to travel from another city, they traveled by bus, a team bus. Yes, they traveled by a team bus. They weren't traveling by no jets back then. Okay, some of the great players that played in the Negro League were, this is just a few of them, Cool Papa Bell, Satchel Paige, I'm sure you saw the movie on him, and Josh Gibson. And also, there was a woman by the name of Toni Stone. Now, Toni Stone was the first woman to play in the Negro League. And that's just how good she was. So Toni Stone played in the Negro. She was a woman playing with all those men. That's how good she was. Because she was barred, she could not play in the women's league. So Toni Stone was forced to play with the men. That's how good she was. And later on, there was two other women that played in the Negro League. I'll get into those women later. But Toni Stone was the first woman to play in the Negro League. And her name is spelled T-O-N-I Stone, S-T-O-N-E. Her name is Toni Stone. Don't forget that. She had to be good to playing with men. I mean, come on, get out of here. Are you crazy? Okay, another little known fact about the Negro League is the Negro League were the first team and or league to play night games. Nobody else was playing night games at that time. And they also had specials. They had specials like Family Day, Ladies Day, Kids Day. And they had two for the price of one day. And check this out. Major League Baseball copied and stole some of those things from the Negro League. They weren't playing night games. And they weren't playing night baseball in the major leagues at that time. They didn't have all these kind of specials. But the main thing they stole, among other things, night games. Yes, the Negro League had night games because they realized, hey, people working, they can't make the games. Hey, get off work, let's come in and play at nighttime. So, yes, Negro League was the first league to have night game. Okay, there is a museum of the Negro League. There's a Negro League baseball, the Negro League Baseball Museum in Kansas City, Missouri. I strongly suggest you check that out. And they have a lot of archives in that museum. I've been there. I saw it. And, oh, man, Josh Gibson's uniform and all kinds of stuff like that is there. Bats, so, yeah.
So check it out. The Negro League Baseball Museum is in Kansas City, Missouri. Where did Negro League started from? Two other major milestones is this, and that is that in 2020, Major League Baseball finally included Negro League players in the Hall of Fame after all these years, okay? And it included some of the stars of the it included a number of stars of, in the league. So they also includes a lot of those players' stats as well. So they that was a major milestone to include the Negro League players in the Baseball Hall of Fame because they were left out and they should not have been left out. I would say it was well earned and long overdue, but they're finally in there. The players and also their stats as well. Another little known fact is this: is that Gus Greenleaf Field, home of the Pittsburgh Crawfords and Grays, was the first baseball stadium to have lights. So Gus Greenleaf Field, which is the home of the Pittsburgh Crawfords, which is in Pittsburgh, was the first baseball stadium to have lights. Yes, it was. So all that stuff about Major League, a lot of that was taken from the Negro League. Bet you didn't know that. Also, here's one other factor you need to know. This is very important. So I want my listeners to listen to this factor very, very carefully. And that is this. The Negro League All-Stars would play the Yankees. The Yankees was winning the World Series championship year after year. They played the Yankees every year in an annual exhibition game, and they beat them consistently with Babe Ruth on the team striking his ass out. Yes, they did. Negro League All-Stars was beating the Yankees in annual exhibition game consistently. So can you imagine? Here's the Yankees, the mighty Yankees, winning the World Series year after year after year, but they play against the Negro League All-Stars, and they beating them. And beating them convincingly, too. Think about that. Okay. Also, recommended reading. It's a book that I recommend you read about the Negro League. And this book is called Black Diamond, the story of Negro Baseball Leagues. And the book is written by Pat and Fred McKissick. Let's see what else. There's other things. I'm just going to make sure I'm covering all this. I think here's the good and bad of the Negro Leagues and Negro Leagues players getting moving on to Major League Baseball, getting accepted or lifting that bar is that black players were barred, the bad of what black players, black athletes were barred from playing Major League Baseball because of institutional racism. But the good of it is that it gave black athletes an opportunity to play Major League Baseball. So yes, they barred them. But when they lifted it, they were able to get in. And one other thing you need to know about the Negro League Baseball is that black players such as Henry Aaron, he played Negro Leagues. Willie Mays played Negro Leagues. Ernie Banks played in the Negro Leagues. So these players played in the Negro Leagues, and they moved on to play Major League Baseball, but they came from the Negro League, and so did Jackie Robinson, which I'm going to get into a little bit later. Okay, the 18 teams that, here's the 18 teams that were in the Negro League, and they are Atlanta Black Crackers, yes, that's the name, Atlanta Black Crackers, Baltimore Black Sox, Baltimore Elite Giants, Birmingham Black Barons, which is the team Michael Jordan played for, Birmingham Black Barons, Satchel Paige and Willie Mays played for that team. The Brooklyn Royal Giants, Chicago American Giants. Chicago American Giants was the first Negro League team to be in the Negro League. Cuban Giants, the first black all-professional baseball team. The Detroit Stars, the Homestead Grays, the Indianapolis Clowns, and Henry Aaron and Tony Stone and Henry Aaron and Tony Stone played for the Indianapolis Clowns, and Josh Gibson played for the Homestead Grays. Kansas City Monarchs, Satchel Paige, Jackie Robinson, and Ernie Banks played for them. The New York Black Yankees, the New York Cubans, the Newark Cubans, the Philadelphia Stars, and the Pittsburgh Crawfords, and Cool Papa Bell and Josh Gibson played for them. So hopefully, to my listeners, you have listened to this information. You have gotten some very, very good information that you never knew.
existed about the Negro Leagues, and there is more to come. Right now, I have to get into answering some questions, the questions of the week that come in on my show, and I got to get into answering these questions before I run out of time. Okay, I can only answer 10, so here we go. First question, person wants to know, did you see Serena Williams' first round match at Wimbledon? And if so, what did you think, how she played and how she looked? I would say, she looked rusty, which is understandable and which is expected. I mean, she hasn't played competitive tennis since 2017, which is 9 years ago. But the more matches she has, the more tournaments she plays in, that rust is going to come off, and she's going to hopefully win more matches and hopefully move on to tie and break that record. So, yeah, I mean, she's just rusty. She hasn't played in several years. Had two babies. I mean, come on. Okay. What is Serena's major obstacles? I would say, number one, her age. Number two would be fitness. I mean, she looks pretty fit, but, she got to get in better shape. Rust, she's a little rusty. And also the young competition. So that would be her main oppositions, age, rust, fitness, and the young competition. And they would love nothing better than to beat a legend. Okay, next question. Person wants to know, what do you think of Serena's, I'm reading this now. Do you truly think Serena can and will win another major championship? Whew, good question. I say she can. Yes, will. That's possible, but not very probable, considering her age and the fact that she's been off so long. Those are the key factors. But I think if anybody can do it, she can do it because she's called the queen of women's tennis. So if anybody can do it, she can. Okay, Michael. I knew this question was coming. What do you think of James leaving the Lakers? What do I think of James leaving the Lakers? Okay. He's doing as usual, trying to pad his stats and win another championship. 5 to tie Kobe and 6 to tie Jordan and Kareem, which I don't think he's going to do. And I know he's not going to win 11 championships to tie Bill Russell. He can barely get a fifth one. So, but to his credit, he's putting up some good numbers. Numbers good enough to win a championship? Probably not. That also depends on his teammate and supporting cast. But I mean, he's still putting up some good numbers. He's in shape. He hasn't had a major injury. But anyway, we'll see. But I just think, he's got to come to the realization that, all athletes' career come to an end, and his is, he's nearing that end. He should be out of there at 41 years old. But, every athlete's career ends. And so he's kind of fighting that. I think he's just packing it in. But he wants to tie Kobe, and he wants to tie, Jordan and Kareem and pass them, and he wants to tie and pass Bill Russell. So he's got two more to win just to tie Kareem and Kobe. One more to tie Kobe, two to tie Kareem and Jordan, and so many more. And then he's got to go on to move to tie Bill Russell, and Bill Russell got 11. I mean, he's not going to do that. Get out of here. I don't think so. Boy, sit your ass down. Anyway, moving on. The next question. Person wants to know, what do you think is, okay. Oh, this is a good question. Who do you think is currently the best player in the NBA? That's a tough question. I would say the top three players in the NBA are SGA, which he's probably the best player in the league. That's Shai Gilgeous-Alexander from the Thunder. Wemby would be number two, and Jalen Brunson would be number three. But I think the current best player in the NBA, probably SGA or Wemby, probably SGA. But I'm sure that Jalen Brunson is going to have something to say about that. But I would say those three are the top three players in the NBA right now, top three best: SGA, Wemby, and Jalen Brunson. Okay, how's that? Okay. Here's a good question. Person wants to know, Michael, if you were starting a team, NBA team right now,
who would be the first player you would pick? Oh, that would be Wimby, because mostly the center position is the cornerstone of a basketball team and starting a basketball team. Okay, next question, person wants to know, who's favorite to win the 2026 Major League Baseball World Series? That would be the Dodgers, number one, with a close number two, the Yankees, and a close number three would be the Mariners. But you know, me being a New Yorker, I'm pulling for the Knicks, I'm pulling for them, I'm pulling for the Yankees, baby. Okay, person wants to know, oh, here's a very interesting question. Person wants to know, Michael, if Kareem Abdul-Jabbar never played basketball, what would he have done? That's a good question. I would say he played sports-wise. He would have played baseball because he played baseball as a kid. He just grew out of it. I mean, you know, he got a little too tall for that sport. But I would also say he would have probably been a history professor, history teacher, because he has a degree from UCLA in history, and also a filmmaker, which he's already done some films and documentaries. So he could have done a wide variety of things because of what this, he's intelligent, articulate. So if sports-wise, I would say he would play baseball had he not grown to be 7 feet tall. And outside of sports, I would say he would be a history professor, history teacher, and a filmmaker. So that's what I think Kareem Abdul-Jabbar would have done. Okay, next question. The person wants to know, which is the better way to acquire a player, through the draft or through free agency? I would say a free agency, because free agency is by choice. Draft is by, that's sort of by luck. And last question, person wants to know, surprise, are there any trades that happened so far that surprise you? Yes, I would say yes. And that would be Jaylen Brown being traded to the 76ers for Paul George. And also, yeah, that would be the ones. And then Mitch Robinson going to the Celtics. That's surprising to me. Quickly, I got some birthdays of the month. These are birthdays that athletes that were born in the month of July. And this is what I got. The great Curtis Rowe from UCLA, the forward, July 2nd. Satchel Paige, great baseball pitcher, July 7th. O.J. Simpson, July 9th. Arthur Ashe, great tennis player, July 10th. Spud Webb, July 3rd. Let's see what we got here. Barry Sanders, July 16th. We also have Barry Bonds, July 24th. Karl Malone, July 25th. Rachel Robinson, the widow of Jackie Robinson. Listen to this very closely. Rachel Robinson, the widow of Jackie Robinson, was born on July 19th. She's still living. She is approximately 103 years old. Wow. Walter Payton, July 25th. Alex Rodriguez, A-Rod, July 27th. Bill Bradley was born on July 28th. Okay, that's a wrap for me. You have been listening to The Michael Graham Show, Sports Plus. I am Michael Graham, your host. Thank you for listening, and I will see you next week.

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From the New Arts and Media Studios in Milwaukee, I'm Charles Purcell. This is The Log. Well, in a topic we're going to have to keep talking about, we're going to have to revisit this from time to time, because it's happening. In the recent Colorado primary, the trend continues. Democratic Socialist Melat Kyros, a 10-point win over a 15-term incumbent Democrat for the House of Representatives representing Colorado. How about that? And the incumbent, Diana DeGette, not even really a moderate, certainly not a self-proclaimed moderate or centrist, a self-proclaimed progressive. But that doesn't mean much these days when they're just not getting it done. She had 15 terms. So a real progressive, someone much younger, a self-proclaimed Democratic Socialist, wins again by a hefty 10 points. On the same night, Phil Weiser, nearly a 10-point win, over Michael Bennett, former senator, well-known in the state. But Phil Weiser, the hard-fighting attorney general, going after the Orange Menace and the regime, that's what voters want. They want the policies of the Democratic Socialists. They want people who fight. They want people who may be a little bit younger. And this trend only continues. Now, I feel it's very important that you and I talk about this occasionally because I'm just not going to let you be lied to. I did something this morning that I really even hate to admit, but I should come clean with you. I check out MS Now frequently to see what they're up to. They're streaming live on YouTube now, I just discovered. I don't know if they've been doing this for a while, if this is just new to me. I don't know if they're going to catch who's ever streaming them and put the kibosh on it. But recently I noticed they're streaming live on YouTube. So I'll check in and you can easily go forward and back and you can skip around and see what they're talking about. Well, I did that this morning. And everybody's favorite little neighbor, Willie Geist, was talking about this. And he said not once, not twice, but on three separate occasions, he said that these DSA candidates have extreme views. And that's only for me skipping around. I heard him say it three times. I don't know how many times he said it. And let's be sure we're clear about context here. No, he said it as though it was just a fact. Not, well, some people say they have extreme views, or compared to their opponents, they have extreme views, or compared to Republicans, they... No, he said, fact, they have extreme views. I can't let people lie to you like this. They don't have extreme views. They are not radical. It's just a very simple response to the runaway right-wing destruction of any semblance of justice, of a social safety net, your basic New Deal, Great Society programs, Social Security, unemployment insurance, protection from banks, environmental protection, basic stuff. Hell, you may have seen this meme going around, 1956 platform, federal assistance to low-income communities, extension of Social Security, asylum for thousands of refugees and displaced persons, increase the minimum wage, improve unemployment benefits, protect and defend the right of workers to organize into unions. Yeah. Have you seen this meme? It's next to a picture of Dwight Eisenhower. It was the 1956 Republican platform. The current crop of DSA candidates are not extreme, regardless of what Willie Geist might tell you on MS Now. Please, please, for the love of God, don't let corporate media lie to you. Don't believe their lies. I did just a quick search on some of the policy positions that these candidates are winning on. Minimum wage? That a radical position? Two-thirds of voters support a $30 per hour minimum wage. Two-thirds of voters. And that's all voters. You got to know for every poll result I give you, if two-thirds of all voters say so, it's got to be 70, 80, 90% of Democratic voters in this primary season. So Democrats, listen up. 63% of all likely voters support federal government action to cancel some or all student debt. Student debt forgiveness, 63% of all likely voters. Again, that's got to be 70, 80, 90% of likely Democratic voters.
National Paid Family and Medical Leave? All Americans in favor, from 80 to 90%. Two-thirds of Americans support free or low-cost daycare for children. Two out of three Americans support the implementation of a billionaire tax. Everybody wants to tax the rich. Public approval for labor unions sits at 68% nationwide, according to the latest Gallup. This marks the fifth consecutive year that public support has remained near the 70% mark, hovering at levels not seen since the late 1950s and early 60s. The Supreme Court, between 75 and 80% of Americans favor imposing term limits. The same amount approve of an ethics code, a formal enforceable ethics code that allows investigations into ethical violations. Half the country wants to expand the court, which of course we favor here, known by the unfortunate moniker of packing the court. I don't like that term, but absolutely the court should be reformed. It should go from 9 members to at least 13, at least. Depending on the poll you look at, 62 to 72% of Americans support making public colleges and universities tuition-free. And you wonder why the Bernie wing is doing so well in Democratic primaries? Because their views are not extreme. They are absolutely mainstream among the American electorate. Among the Democratic primary voters, it's not even close. 70, 80, 90 plus percent of voters agree with the policies put forward by DSA candidates. Two-thirds of all Americans believe the federal government has a responsibility to ensure all citizens have health care coverage. 90% of those who identify as Democrats believe in some sort of universal health care. On guns, oh my God, the numbers on guns. 87% of all Americans support background checks. 81% call for legislation on safe storage. 80% favor red flag laws. These numbers aren't close. And if you're looking only at the Democratic side, it's a runaway. So for corporate talking head Willie Geist and his ilk to look into the camera and tell you that these positions are extreme is a lie. It's a lie. 48% of all Americans, say that the U.S. is too supportive of Israel. The great majority of Democratic voters. You got to cut Israel loose. No more supporting genocide. No more money. No more arms. To steal land. To conduct ethnic cleansing. To kill innocents. To kill children. A recent Pew Research Center survey found that 60% of all American adults hold an unfavorable view of Israel. More Americans today sympathize with Palestinians compared to those who sympathize more with Israel. The first time in Gallup's polling history that Israel does not hold the lead. And if we're strictly talking Democratic primaries here, 84% of Democrats under 50 view Israel unfavorably and think the U.S. is too supportive. But we're supposed to believe that this new breed of candidates are extreme. 80% of Americans are concerned about climate change and support government action. And you call these views extreme. 60 to 65% of Americans disapprove of ICE. They're going too far, according to the latest PBS NPR Marist poll. Abolish ICE. All Americans. 50%. AOC, the Squad, Zoran Mamdani, the recent primary winners, the Bernie wing of the Democratic Party, it's ascending. You and I have been praying for years that we could have our own Tea Party movement, that we could have a surge from the justice left, just like the Republicans had a surge from the racist right. So we're hopeful around here that this trend of victories by Democratic Socialists will continue and grow into a real reformation of the Democratic Party back to its roots. New Deal, Great Society.
But the new Democratic Party, the corporate Democrats, the centrist Democrats, aren't going down easy. They're not having it. There's been a backlash, to say the least. More like a hissy fit. More like they're losing their minds over this. James Carville, the old fossil who was wrong even in his heyday about finding that third way, that middle way, when he was a top advisor to Bill Clinton, famous for coining the phrase, "It's the economy, stupid." So ever since then, he's been lauded as this oracle of political strategy. He's hopping mad. He and others are saying that this new breed of candidate has no place in the Democratic Party. Go start your own party. We denounce you and everything you stand for. Well, in my view, they represent the Democratic Party before you ruined it. It's like the old line about Mexicans in Texas. Hey, we didn't cross the border. The border crossed us. Centrist corporate Democrats are the ones who redefined the borders of the Democratic Party. So I'm looking at a recent article from The Guardian getting this information. DSA, Democratic Socialists of America, have endorsed about 150 candidates this cycle. 35 have either won their primaries or they've advanced without opposition. And it's not just in deep blue Manhattan. No, in addition to New York, it's Oregon, California, Georgia, Pennsylvania. And these Dems speaking out, Rahm Emanuel? You think among Democratic voters, especially those under 50, Rahm Emanuel speaks for anyone? These are the people that lost to George W. Bush twice, and the Orange Menace twice. And they've got the nerve to lecture. The latest poll from Marquette Law School found that among Democratic voters and Democratic-leaning voters, the DSA now holds higher favorability than sitting congressional Democrats. They're more popular than the Democrats currently in charge. And that's not an outlier. All the polls are showing this, especially among younger voters. And by younger, in political standards, that means people under 50. We're not talking kids here. In another poll, 72% of Democrats and 60% of independents described capitalism as working not very or not at all well. There's a preference for socialism even when you use that much maligned word. I always say around here that when you take away the labels, the policy preferences are clear. But even when pollsters ask using the labels themselves, the tide has turned. And these loser corporate centrists lost the White House 4 times, lost the House, lost the Senate, lost the Supreme Court. We're going to listen to them? Well, I challenge you to listen to any of the corporate Dems. Listen to one of their interviews. Hell, take a look at the transcript, comb through it. I challenge you to find anything of substance. Find me in that transcript one single actual policy proposal that will make a difference. Any real reform. It's all platitudes. Oh, we're a great country. Or vague aspirations. Well, every child should have a great education. We work for the American people. What? How? That's nothing. It's empty. Their language is empty. They've got a lot of criticism for the Orange Menace and the regime. They're pretty good at that. But even there, no solutions, no commitment to real, tangible accountability. Well, will you impeach? Will you investigate? Will you bring criminal referrals? Well, all options are on the table. That's the strongest thing they'll say. And we have to look at ourselves as well. We have to look at the voters. The worst attitude of all that you can have is, well, I agree with Bernie, I agree with the socialists, but, you know, socialism is such a charged word and they probably can't win in a general election. Well, that's just wrong. That's just wrong. Or at the very least, it's unproven. And I'm not sure how the new breed can do any worse than the corporate centrists. They've lost everything, including their own sense of purpose.
And, you know, this is not new. This is not some new phenomenon, this push from the Justice Democrats. Bernie has been working his ass off for decades. And for the last decade plus, he's been the most popular politician in all of America. Right now, he and AOC are among the most popular of all American politicians. And Bernie and his wing were artificially held down by the corporate Dems. Successfully, they held him down in his 2016 run for president and again in his 2020 run. They colluded against him. They worked every trick in the book, right up to and sometimes over the line of legality. They successfully ended those presidential runs. And as I've said 100 times, I have no doubt in my mind that Bernie would have won in a landslide in 2016 over the Orange Menace. I have no doubt whatsoever. I feel the same about 2020. But they stopped him. So what did Bernie do? Did he call them names and go sulk? No, he worked with them. By the way, from my side of the aisle, he was criticized very heavily for that. There are a lot of people with my political leanings who were very critical of Bernie for working with Joe Biden after the 2020 election. And the very best stuff that came out of that administration were Bernie initiatives. So this attitude now from the centrists, from the corporate Dems, that the left wing has to be shunned, has to be silenced, that was never the attitude from the Bernie wing. They understood that it's a coalition. The Justice Democrats are the practical ones. Take a lesson, corporate Dems. Understand the importance of the coalition. Indivisible.org pointed out recently, we can argue during the primaries and argue after the midterms, but in the few months between, our job is to unify against the fascists. That's exactly right. Justice Democrats have been the practical ones in the past. They've understood the importance of coalition. Establishment, corporate, centrist Democrats, now it's your turn to be practical. Don't declare war on people in your own party. Be adults. Understand the mission. Let's bring this back to us. We've been talking about parties and politicians and philosophies. Let's bring it back to you and me. And something I think we've talked a little bit about, rhetorical literacy. I think we're all familiar with the term media literacy. I think when that phrase was coined, that was kind of way back in the day when cable news was becoming a thing, when sensationalism became a thing. You know, the 90s OJ trial and the Hollywood gossip shows and the tabloid daytime talk, the rise of conservative talk radio. That's when media literacy really became an important concept, because for the first time, at least at that level, we were really being hammered with very bad information and often intentionally misleading. And of course, that's only gotten worse exponentially with the rise of the internet and then the rise of social media and then, of course, the rise of fascism here in America. So media literacy is a thing. Now, on even a more fundamental level, I think it's pretty important that we practice rhetorical literacy. In this neo-fascist America, operated largely by and for the benefit of the new techno-feudalists, the oligarchs who control our data, who control our streams, our feeds, yeah, it's more important than ever that we have not only media literacy, but rhetorical literacy. You got to know when you're being lied to. You have to be able to sniff it out. You have to reject manipulative propaganda. This is Goebbels-level propaganda we're up against every damn day. And as it relates to the democratic socialists we've been talking about, the level to which the McCarthyite red-baiting has grown just overnight is astounding. The mudslinging. Don't let them get away with it. Abdul El-Sayed, who's running in the Democratic primary in Michigan for the U.S. Senate, everybody, the Republicans, but especially the centrist corporate Democrats, just dragging him through the mud. I'm getting a front row view here with Francesca Hong, Democratic Socialist candidate in the primary for Wisconsin governor.
the most extreme, outrageous arguments, either out of extreme partisanship or absolute ignorance, calling her dangerous and calling her a communist. It's just off the charts. And one of their favorite tactics is guilt by association. Classic McCarthyism. Francesca Hong appeared on Hassan Piker's stream. Now, I don't know how much you know about Hassan Piker. He's a very much a lefty, a progressive, in line with the Democratic Socialist platform. He's also a provocateur. He talks for hours at a time and says often very careless, reckless things. I'm not going to defend Hassan Piker because I've never listened to him. Not for any length. I've heard some clips. The clips I've heard, I always agree with him 100%. But I haven't heard everything, and I'm definitely not a listener. So I'm not here to defend him. I don't know him well enough. But the point is, they're trying to crucify Francesca Hong just for appearing on his program, Guilt by Association, accusing him of being in favor of the 9/11 attacks, for example, which means Francesca Hong, by association, is in favor of the 9/11 attacks. Now there, I have read his comments. I haven't heard them. And they were pretty clumsy, and he did walk them back. But I could relate to it because I was accused of the same thing. Apparently, at some point, he said something like, America deserved 9/11. I got accused of the same thing, because I was simply pointing out that U.S. policy in regard to Muslims around the world, the violence against them, the military bases in their countries, their perceived grievances against the United States, is what brought about 9/11. I never said they were right to do it. I never said that the innocent people killed on 9/11 deserved to be killed. Of course not. That's ridiculous. Hassan Piker never said that either. So as far as that argument went, I could totally relate with what Hassan Piker was being accused of. The other thing that Hassan Piker is accused of is anti-Semitism. Now, I don't know. Again, I don't listen to Hassan Piker. I've heard him criticize Israel. I've heard him call it genocide. I'm pretty sure he self-identifies as an anti-Zionist. Well, that all applies to me. Israel is an apartheid nation. It's a terrorist nation. It's committed genocide. I am anti-Israel. I'm anti-Zionist. I am not anti-Semitic. So as far as I can tell, Hassan Piker and I are in the same camp. And the accusations themselves are just so ugly. Pro-9/11. Anti-Semitic. A bigot against all Jewish people. Ridiculous. Again, he talks for hours at a time. He's not careful. He wants to be provocative. He wants to be offensive sometimes. I don't know. I don't listen. But the point I'm making here is this is pure McCarthyism. It's guilt by association. It's a tool. It's a weapon. Of all the things to weaponize, weaponizing language is the most vile, in my view. Because of my love of language. We should all love language. It's right there in the top two or three things about all of humankind. To abuse language is to abuse the human soul. You can't really get much lower. So when people use language as a weapon, I don't like it. These charges are ugly. And I don't know how true they are when it comes to Hassan Piker. I don't really know. I haven't listened to him enough. I know they're not true about Francesca Hong. And I especially know they're not true about Francesca Hong just because she spent an hour or two with Hassan Piker on his radio show because she's running for governor. Rhetorical literacy. We all really need to get on board. We can't fall for these games. And you know, I don't lionize or sanctify any particular movement or leader. That'll get you in trouble too. It'll make you more susceptible to tricks of rhetoric, and it will even tempt you to use those tricks yourself. If you get too tied up in any particular movement, in any particular party, in any particular individual candidate, don't allow yourself that kind of attachment. Stay at ground level, like we talked about. Don't get lost in jargon, in terminology. But by the same token, don't get lost in a party, in a person. Keep your priorities straight.
What do you want for yourself, for your family, for your community? I will praise or criticize any policy, any argument, hopefully based on sound reasoning, on the track record of a candidate. So if you're still having any trouble with these so-called democratic socialists, just strip away the manipulative partisan rhetoric. Go back to ground level. What's their track record? What's their reasoning? What issues do they prioritize? How specific are they in their proposals? Do they talk in this horrible political speak where nothing gets said? It sounds smart. They're using all the right words. You get sucked in. You might even get inspired. But then you think back and you realize, wait a minute. He didn't actually say anything. He didn't give any specifics. It's like that frightening moment when you're driving in your car and you realize you've been kind of asleep for the last 5-10 minutes. That's what it is when some of these politicians, some of these candidates talk. They hypnotize you for a little bit. You got to wake up. We need rhetorical literacy. So we're not through talking about this. We've got a lot more to say, both on the big picture and into the details regarding the rise of democratic socialism and the role it's going to play in the rest of the primary season here, which goes for another few weeks. And then, of course, the campaign running up to Election Day, November. Because on several of the ballots, voters are going to have a choice between self-proclaimed democratic socialists, vilified by both Republicans and corporate Democrats, and then, of course, on the other side, a candidate with an R next to their name. And as you and I have discussed, anybody who still puts an R next to their name has a whole hell of a lot to answer for. You know, they say be careful what you wish for. Well, here we come, because this is what you and I wished for. Give the voters an actual choice. Not a mealy-mouthed, centrist, corporate Democrat trying to get away with saying nothing versus a member of a Republican Party that's gone off the cliff. But you know how it goes in general elections. Oh, those Republican candidates, they can just sound so reasonable when they want to. But now we've got several races with real, genuine, bona fide progressives, democratic socialists, versus a Republican Party that just can't hide anymore. We know who they are. We know what they are. So this is what we wanted. If it doesn't turn out well, we're going to have egg on our face. But that's not until the first Wednesday of November. Until then, we have to be really clear about the whole picture. I'm taking some time off for a summer trip, so I won't be talking to you, at least not live. We'll play some repeats on the radio side. 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Peter Donalds wrote and performed our theme song. All right, I love you. See you out there.

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Welcome back to NRG FM. Hope everybody is having a good summer so far, despite the weather kind of flip-flopping. Speaking of summer, last summer, this was one of my summer jams. Shoot from the Heart by Judy Tsuki. Enjoy.

so good. All right, we're going to keep the summertime vibes rolling with next track, Summertime Breeze by Larry Heard. Song came out in 1994. It's the year I was born.

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First time I listened to it. Really just flies by, though. Alright, well, since that was a longer song, I guess we'll follow it up with a shorter one. This is the next song. Also, sort of on theme with summertime. Is called Butterflies by Duke Hugh. Enjoy.

All right. Next, we got What About Me by the Exceptional Three. Featuring Ruby Carter.

I guess we'll play this one. Play another butterfly song. Why not? Can never have too many butterflies. This song is called "My Love Has Butterfly Wings," by John Klemmer. A little sax track for you.

have like kind of a Weather Channel vibe on today's episode, which I don't hate, but didn't plan for that. It just kind of happened, I guess. And on that note, I will say one thing that's always right on the Weather Channel is the music.

Speaking of summer, wouldn't be summer without the sun. Here is a track called Radiation by Lucy.

All right, we're going to go off the beaten path. And play a song that just kind of always makes me think of summer. I think probably because that's the first time I heard it. I was up in Minnesota, I think. I was just kind of starting to get into Brian Jonestown Massacre. And yeah, I think this is probably my favorite song by them. Here's Everyone Says by Brian Jonestown Massacre. Enjoy.

0: Yeah.
1: All right, we're going to end with some more Eric's trip. Saw Julie Dwaran last night at Cactus. So good. Probably best show I've seen in years. 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
1: Hello and welcome to We the People, Songs of Freedom, Justice, and Solidarity. I'm your host, Peter Gollins. I've got my favorite anarchist band for you tonight. A couple of classics from Bob and Woody, that's Dylan and Guthrie, of course. Some contemporary Turtle Island indigenous music, and humor from the UK. So that's humor with a U, I guess. We'll open up with what started as a protest chant on the streets of Philadelphia and Minneapolis. This is Lo-Fi Plum.

island, but built to destroy. You play with my world like it's your little toy. 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

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I'm younger

0: On the Day the Nazi Died by anarcho-folk punks Chumbawamba, a live version from their album Uneasy Listening. Written in 1994, and especially timely today, as it addresses the mistaken belief that fascism ended when Rudolf Hess, the last of the Nazis, died in Spandau Prison in 1987. Before that, we heard Dylan's 1963 classic Masters of War from his Freewheelin' album, and we opened with this year's Heyo, We Won't Be Silent by Lo-Fi Plum. Next up, Indigenous musician, community organizer, and scholar Lila June with her composition All Nations Rise.
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0: Tú eres tan sagrada, traigas medicina de tu suelo todavía.
1: A pesar del abuso de tu cuerpo y tu tierra, respetamos tus ancestros y la suya cultura.
0: Hombre indígena.

0: Vamos a escondernos más.
1: They say that history is written by the victors. But how can there be a victor when the war isn't over? The battle has only just begun, and Creator is sending his very best warriors. And this time, it isn't Indians versus cowboys. No, this time, it is all the beautiful races of humanity together on the same side, and we are fighting to replace our fear with love. And this time, bullets, arrows, and cannonballs won't save us. The only weapons that are useful in this battle are the weapons of truth, faith, and compassion.

Long-haired preachers come out every night, try to tell you what's wrong and what's right. But when asked about something to eat, they will answer in voices

Now I'm not the greatest singer, this is not the greatest song, but the great thing about art is you can't really get it wrong. There's joy found in the process and in seeing something through, in the lessons and improvements in creating something new. Now it takes fucking ages to master any skill. It takes patience, it takes practice, the inclination and the will. But the fruits of all that labour, though perhaps not perfect, can no doubt beat any piece of crap some AI program farted out. Oh me, oh my, do we want the arts to die? Cause there's naught that kills them quite as quick as generative AI. So stop supporting Solar Sloth, for it kills

Stop Using Generative AI by Thomas Benjamin Wilde, Esquire. Wilde is a satirical singer-songwriter from the UK, where he tours as a solo performer and with his band, The Fancy Chaps. Before that, Pie in the Sky, recorded by Joe Glazer for his album Joe Glazer Sings Labor Songs 2, released in 2001. The song was written in 1911 by the legendary Joe Hill, labor folk hero and member of the Industrial Workers of the World, the Wobblies. We opened the set with All Nations Rise by Lila June. That's Dr. Lila June. Along with her music, she's a published author and poet, a community organizer, a public speaker, and a scholar of Indigenous studies and biodiversity. You should take a deep dive into her work at Lila, that's L-Y-L-A, June.com. We close today's show with a couple of Woody's greatest songs. Here's Rhiannon Giddens with the Resistance Revival Chorus and their 2020 recording of All You Fascists Bound to Lose.

Woody Guthrie's Deportee, Plane Wreck at Los Gatos, by Old Crow Medicine Show from the 2007 anthology album Song of America. In 1948, a plane crash killed four Americans and 28 migrant workers who were being deported from California to Mexico. Woody was angered by news reports that named the Americans but referred to the migrants only as deportees. Woody was no longer performing due to his Huntington's, so Pete Seeger performed the poem to audiences as a simple chant. A university student named Martin Hoffman heard Seeger in concert and thought the poem deserved a great melody, so Hoffman wrote the music for the version we know today. Back in Los Gatos Canyon, ranchers erected a monument on the site in honor of those who perished, with all the victims' names on a bronze plaque. The song was performed at the dedication on September 28, 2024. This is We the People, Songs of Freedom, Justice, and Solidarity. We're part of the Charles Purcell Presents family of podcasts, so find us on all platforms under that title. 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

0: Hey, good morning and welcome to the Milwaukee Free Press Radio Hour. I'm your host, Greg St. Arnold. 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We got a great show lined up for today. This beautiful Thursday morning, June 18th is when this is being recorded, but you may be listening to it at any time in the space-time continuum, maybe in the future, maybe in the past. Whenever you listen to it, I wish you a great day, a beautiful day, just like the day I'm seeing as I look out on Center Street here. Today on the show, we are dedicating this to the streets and to the street life, specifically the streets of Center Street and Tortoni Avenue. And I've noticed that the more I talk about it, I just go back and forth between Teutonia and Teutonia. There's no rhyme or reason. It just comes out one way sometimes and another way the other. So I'm cool with either one. I'm just going to go down and put that down on the record. What's happening on Center Street and Teutonia Avenue? There is a multimodal retrofitting project. And retrofitting is the term I learned in the course of the interview that we are going to listen to today. Yesterday morning, very early, I sat down with Zach Roeder, who is from the Department of Public Works of the City of Milwaukee, and Rachel Gochi, who is somebody who works with the Wisconsin Bike Fed. She is a River West neighbor. She's a Center Street neighbor. And we talked about the project that is in the works. It's going on right now in the planning, design, feedback, public feedback stage. Obviously, there's no construction yet, but we're going to talk about that and really encourage you to dive in and think about what the street life of Center Street and Teutonia is going to look like in a year and a half when this is done. I want to open up the lines today as well. I want to hear from you. I already heard from some people on Facebook, which is awesome. I'll get to some of those comments throughout the show. But if you want to text the show, 414-567-1977. That's 414-567, like the band, the 5678s. And then 1977, the year Star Wars was released. A little mnemonic device for you there. I would love to hear from you what you think about this project, thoughts, feedback, ideas, questions you may have, and that's it. I'm going to get right into it because we talked for almost an hour, and I don't think we're going to get all the interview on the air today, but I will post the full interview with some additional links and resources on the Milwaukee Free Press Substack, so you can always check it out there. So let me cue this up. Street life. Nope. Sorry, that was the wrong one. And we are talking about the Center Teutonia Multimodal Improvement Project. Welcome, both of you.
1: Thank you.
2: Thanks for having us.
0: Yeah. So let me start with just a few introductions here. Zach Roeder, you are a senior transportation planner with the Department of Public Works, City of Milwaukee. Is that correct?
2: Yes, that's correct. I'm on our planning and product development team here at DPW.
0: Okay, great. And Rachel, you are an active transportation advocate, according

0: You as
1: virtually.
0: well.
1: Yeah. Okay, so Zach, let me start with you. We met in person a couple weeks ago at the June 4th open house that was held at North Division High School to talk about this project. It was the second open house, and just to say, like, I don't know you very well, so I'm interested in just hearing a little bit more about both your backgrounds, specifically like where you come from, because I do think that kind of our experience with the built environment in our early years, it really affects a lot of like how we want to see the world and how we choose to kind of build the world that we live in now. And you guys are both in positions where you do a lot of, world building, so to speak. So, where did you grow up? Where did you come from? What is kind of your mental landscape when you think about your interactions with the built environment?
2: This is something that I think about often. So I'm from Greendale, so suburban, south Milwaukee County. Grew up there. I went to school in St. Louis at St. Louis University, which is like in like Midtown St. Louis, urban area that's been very like gutted by urban renewal and stuff as well. And while I was, in school there, I was really like passionate about the environment and started to realize the connection between cities, the built environment, and our like broader like climate. And I ended up moving back to Milwaukee for grad school, went to UWM. And actually while I was here, I was back in grad school. I was an intern on the team I'm on now, at DPW, and I was really kind of passionate about kind of realizing that connection, that how we move around in our cities, like cities are the most like sustainable place you can live in terms of having the like least amount of impact on the environment. Realizing that we can make our cities even better for getting around, more sustainable, and those same places are also way more vibrant, exciting to live in, kind of beautiful, fun to be around. You see people out on the street, it feels like you have that stronger sense of community, I think, when you're in neighborhoods and stuff where people are out walking, biking, going to the bus stops, things like that, versus people being kind of like sheltered away from each other and in their cars. And so I think this is something that I think about a lot in our role on our team too, like that connection between making places that are safe for people walking and biking has a really that encourages people to walk and bike more, but it also makes the streets safer and more vibrant and better for everybody, even if you're in your car driving around. So I think this is something I definitely think about a lot, and it kind of comes from my, I think, my own passion for it kind of comes from, thinking about from a sustainability lens. But I think as I've, gotten older and like seen more cities across the country and the world too, really realizing like this is, making these streets, this built environment of our streets, it's, that's our kind of our public doormat, to like this is where we all our shared space that's really like kind of defines what our community is like. So I think that's a really cool thing about improving our streets and our shared public spaces.
1: Yeah. And you mentioned you grew up in Greendale. Greendale is kind of famous in the, the transit and the, let's say, public space world, right? Because it was one of the first planned developments of the, was it called the Green Belt movement?
2: Yeah, it was a green belt community. This is funny. When I was in grad school, it was brought up often that, oh, we have this green belt community in the Milwaukee area. And yeah, growing up there, I didn't grow up in the like historic kind of like downtown that was built during the New Deal. But yeah, it's a very like kind of like a dense walkable suburb at its core, which is pretty cool.
1: Cool. Rachel, how about you? Where did you grow up, or what were your formative experiences in terms of like how you interpret the built environment?
0: Yeah, I don't know. Fun to hear Zach talk about it. Zach and I know one another professionally, but I didn't know he grew up in Greendale, and so that's fascinating. I also kind of approach this from a sustainability lens. I grew up really all around the country. I lived in Indiana, Idaho, the Phoenix suburbs, and I graduated high school in Central California. So experienced lots of different parts of the country, but primarily in small towns and suburban areas where I could bike around my immediate neighborhood, but there wasn't really anywhere to go. So, to go to run any errands. We had to be driven to go to school. We were usually driven.

0: And then when I was 17, I moved to Chicago for college, and I didn't have a car, and it was before the U Pass, and my school didn't have U Pass, so I just walked everywhere. And sometimes I'd just be like, how far can I walk along Lake Michigan, and what am I going to see? And so I just really learned to like take good care of my feet and invest in good shoes and walk a lot. And that was how I was introduced to Chicago. And then while I was there, I started working at natural foods grocery stores and just getting much, much more interested and educated about sustainability and really realizing how intertwined, obviously, that is with transportation. And my college age boyfriend now.
1: Hey, we got a little technical difficulty, so I'm gonna just fix that up. And in the meantime, we're gonna listen to a little Built to Spill.

0: All right. All right, I think I got it figured out here. We're listening to Rachel Gucci talk about her formative experiences developing kind of a multimodal sustainability mindset. And she was talking about her time in Chicago. So we're going to pick up from here, and hopefully this plays this time.
1: And really realizing how intertwined, obviously, that is with transportation. And my college-age boyfriend, now husband, bought me my first bike from Working Bikes down there. So I got into biking. And then that was something that just
0: did that, that sealed the deal.
1: Yeah, that sealed the deal for sure. I didn't like bike through high school or anything. I was a 21-year-old with a janky old 3-speed cruiser. Like, okay, I can try this. I can try this. So, you know, I started biking on Chicago streets before they really were putting in any infrastructure. But then I moved to Boise, Idaho, and I had 3 kids, and we were a one-car family, and Boise is not very dense. We lived there for 11 years, and, you know, we tried to situate our life in Boise so we could walk and bike as much as possible. You know, we go to the neighborhood school. We had a cargo bike, and so getting groceries and library books by cargo bike. And then as my kids were old enough to be riding their own bikes, realizing how stressful it is to just ride on these painted bike lanes with my, you know, 8-year-old behind me on her 16-inch bike. And I'm just like, oh my gosh, please cars, pay attention to us. And so that was kind of when everything clicked. And I took a long gap in my undergrad. And so when my youngest was about 18 months old, I went back to school, taking a little bit of classes here and there, and meandered my way to public health. So my undergrad and my graduate degree are both in public health. And so I kind of approach active transportation and all transportation in general from the public health lens, both, you know, how are we improving people's health by reaching our physical activity goals? How are we reducing air quality issues that we have by reducing our reliance on personal vehicles? And then how are we providing people access to their needs and their social amenities throughout the city? And you don't have to have access to a personal vehicle. So kind of like an equity public health lens. So yeah, that's kind of how I have ended up here.
0: Very cool. Both great stories. Your background. So thank you for that. Let me just point out a couple things. Like, Zach, I looked at your LinkedIn. I see that you graduated from SLU, St. Louis University, and Jesuit School. So give that shout out. I graduated from Marquette. St. Louis, Milwaukee. Sometimes I see the similarities. You know, there's some real superficial, like the Budweiser, the Miller, working class, Midwestern towns. But when I think about St. Louis, I'm like, why would you ever choose to live there? You know, it's like we have a lake here. You know, you could take a lot of similar characteristics probably and like interchange it between the two. But like geographically, I just, St. Louis, it feels so landlocked and kind of, I don't know. How was your time there?
2: I really enjoyed going to school there. But I do think something that like drew me back to Milwaukee too is like, yeah, obviously have it, the lake is great, but also like, you know, there's kind of a little bit more of like a dense kind of connected city, where St. Louis is like a kind of a city and region of like pockets. Like there's awesome pockets everywhere, but they're a little bit more like disconnected, and there's not as like a continuous of like a city feeling kind of experience there. But I mean, I really enjoyed going to school there. There's a lot of really cool and beautiful parks and stuff to do. And but I was always, I was, while I was there, I was also like, I started to appreciate Milwaukee in a different way too, because of kind of how kind of close the city is to itself.
0: Definitely. And I was really surprised. I went there a few years back to visit a friend, and, you know, the population of St. Louis itself, the municipality, what is it, like 200, 300,000? Like it's pretty small. And then there's all these neighboring municipalities that are, you know, tend to be wealthier. But the population is really spread out, as you say.
2: Yeah, it's interesting. I mean, you definitely feel that when you're in St. Louis, you can tell like the metro area is a lot bigger. Like there's, and it kind of supports a lot more kind of, I don't know, big things to do is the right way to say it, but like there's, you know, it's a bigger, much bigger region, and you can feel that. But also, yeah, like there's, it's very like pockets, and the city itself is pretty small relative to, yeah, like it's around 300,000, so like around half the size of Milwaukee.
0: And then, Rachel, I just wanted to say, reflecting on what you shared about your background, I haven't moved around as much as you. It sounds like you had a pretty peripatetic early adolescence, and but I have moved around a little bit, and one thing I think that does to your perspective is it gives you the opportunity to see different things and be like, I like this. This I don't like so much, and really to live in places.
1: Absolutely.
0: And it's something that when I think about, I grew up in northern Wisconsin. I grew up in Sturgeon Bay, moved to Green Bay for high school. I rode my bike all over Sturgeon Bay and mostly around the little suburb of Howard where I lived. But there was no bike infrastructure to speak of, really, right? We were mostly just riding on sidewalks then. But I carry that with me, and I do think that, thank you guys for kind of just taking that detour from our main topic here to understand a little bit where you come from when you talk about this project.

0: Hey, you tuned into the Milwaukee Free Press Radio Hour on WXRWLP 104.1 FM. I'm your host, Greg St. Arnold. We are listening to an interview I conducted yesterday with DPW project manager of the Center Teutonia Multimodality something-something project, and Rachel Gucci from the Wisconsin Bike Fed and Milwaukee Walks program. Had to play a little Built to Spill here, Boise, Idaho band, for Rachel, who spent some time, lived in Boise, biked around Boise with her cargo bike. But yeah, we're going to get back to our interview. We talked, spent some time getting to know Zach and Rachel. Now let's hear about the actual project. Now, let's get to the project. Let's get to the good stuff, right? This is exciting. This is something that I think is going to really transform the way that Center Street looks, obviously, but the way that it feels and the kind of community that is built around it. So we're talking about the reconstruction of Center Street from Humboldt Avenue all the way to Teutonia Avenue, and then up Teutonia to Hopkins, so which is maybe like a 2-3 block stretch on Teutonia. So not super long, but a important stretch. So the kind of heart of River West and Harambe, Center Street runs right through there, and there's some big changes coming down the pike. Just tell us a little bit, Zach, if you could, like, what are the origins of the project? Where did this come from? And is it like a special project, or was it just like in the schedule? So what's the background here?
1: Yeah, great question. So this project, you know, I think the kind of like impetus reason for it is, you know, we know that Center Street is it's on the city's high injury network, which is the 9% of streets that have 59% of our crashes. And so a big driving kind of element of this is knowing that Center Street, especially in the part west of Palmer, so from Palmer, you know, in this project, Palmer all the way over to Teutonia and up along Teutonia, is part of that high injury network. And so that safety thing is, you know, is one driving reason, but we also, you know that there's a lot of key kind of, you know, things to do and things, you know, on this corridor. There's 4 schools. There's River West Elementary, St. Marcus, Rufus King Middle, North Division High School. It also is this, you know, an east-west corridor where, you know, this street is, you know, as it is right now, you know, it's not, you know, building that, you know, very much a, you know, sense of place or things like that either. So that's some of the reasons why this corridor was kind of, you know, thought of. But this is a congestion mitigation and air quality program grant. So it's a federally funded grant. The city does have like a 20% match in that. We applied for it back in the city Department of Public Works applied for this back in 2023, and was awarded it in 2024, and the project kicked off this July. But that's kind of a little bit of the background. And one thing I'd note too is it's not a reconstruction per se, where we're ripping out the entire street, but it's kind of like a retrofit. So this is a project that we do, a type of project we do a lot to make, you know, especially when we have streets with big safety problems, like Center Street. We can, you know, retrofit, add things onto the street to redesign it, reorient it, shuffle the space around and add features to it that are, you know, add traffic calming features and things that, you know, make the street better for all users, for people walking, biking, taking the bus, driving.
0: Yeah. As soon as I said reconstruction, I was like, that's not the right word for what this is. So thank you for clarifying that.
1: Yeah, of course. No problem.
0: And so let me just recap something. This is 80% federally funded through a congestion mitigation grant, right? Or congestion and air quality grant. Okay.
1: Yep.
0: Do you happen to have off the top of your head the overall numbers and the city contribution?
1: Yeah, so it's a $2.3 million project. The city's match is around $450,000. And that includes both design and construction. So ultimately we have $1.9 million for construction to fund the, you know, the improvements to build and change the street itself.
0: Okay. So if I'm understanding correctly, you're saying everything that's going to be done, and we'll talk about what the proposed plan looks like, is going to be done for the city at a cost of less than $500,000.
1: Correct.
0: That's pretty incredible. I would have expected much more based on the plans that I see here.

0: Hey, we're listening to an interview that I recorded yesterday with Zach Roeder and Emily Gucci about the Center Street to Etonia multimodal improvements project. I wanted to just highlight a couple questions that have come through on Facebook and on the text the show line. Somebody asks, how was Center Street selected? Well, Zach just kind of touched on that a little bit. This was part of a grant that the city wrote for, congestion and air quality mitigation grant. Now, that's a confusing name because it sounds like you're trying to mitigate the air quality, but whatever. I don't come up with the names of these federal grants. If I did, it would have a better name. But basically, they wrote a grant. That grant is an 80% federal cost coverage, and then 20% goes to the city or the local unit of government. They have to put that up. And as Zach said, and this was a question that came in from Barbara over Facebook, she said, what was her question here? It was a very informed question. Where is the city 20% coming from? I mean, based on what Zach shared, planning and design, it sounds almost like it's like the staff time, the early phase of the project. So I don't know if there's, you know, that's pulling from other specific areas. But the construction, $1.9 million is what will be covered by the federal portion of the grant. How was Center Street selected? Well, I think Zach gets to it later in our interview, but I don't know if we'll have time to air it. There's also a reconstruction, like a full reconstruction going on from, I want to say, 12th and Center to Sherman Boulevard and Center. So a pretty long stretch, about like 30 blocks. And the idea was that this part here, which doesn't need a full reconstruction, by doing this multimodal improvement, it would be kind of a nice feeder to connect with that reconstruction project. So that's a little bit about the thinking there. But great questions. Thank you, Lindsay, for texting the show and sending that in. Thank you, Barbara, for your question. I know I didn't answer it quite as granularly as you might have liked, but there will be opportunities to follow up and get more information on this. So we are coming up to the top of the hour. You're tuned in to WXRW LP 104.1 FM, River West Radio. And thanks for being with me this morning. We're going to go back to our interview with Zach and Rachel. Rachel, what is your level? I mean, obviously, Zach, are you the project manager, Zach? Is that correct?
1: Yep. Managing the project on the city side. Yep.
0: Yep. And Rachel, you're not with the city. You're part of an advisory committee, I think. Like, tell me about your role and how you got connected.
2: Yeah, so I'm part of the community advisory group for this project. So, you know, the DPW has reached out to a number of stakeholders, mainly businesses, representatives from the schools, people directly along the corridor. And then my group, Milwaukee Walk, since we are focused on pedestrian safety, I kind of had the intersection of being program manager for that and then also a resident directly on the street. So I was asked to be part of this advisory group. So we've, you know, we've just had a couple meetings. There was a meeting at the very beginning of the project to kind of introduce the project, talk through maybe stakeholder concerns, whether that was current traffic safety concerns or concerns about what the project could bring, and to kind of like brainstorm what are people wishing that they saw on Center Street. Then I've been able to kind of, through my role with Milwaukee Walks, champion some of the community outreach that they've done. When they did their first community involvement or public involvement meeting, the larger Bike Fed had a bike club at North Division High School. So we took a group of those bike club students and we biked from North Division over to the library at the MLK library. And we introduced those high school students like, hey, look at these changes that are going to be coming on Center Street directly to your school. They were able to talk to DPW staff, learn about what would be happening and share their experiences biking.
0: That's awesome.
2: It was so fun. Plus, you know, bring them across the street to meat market for some snacks. One kid was like, "Am I getting a whole box of zebra cakes?" And we were like, "Fantastic. That is the
0: Yes,
2: snack you deserve
0: do
2: for
0: it.
2: this."
0: Can't go wrong
2: Yeah.
0: with the zebra cake.
2: Exactly. And then we've had a second meeting since then where, you know, DPW has kind of come up like, this is our initial scale of what we're thinking this project is going to look like, what this traffic calming is going to look like. And again, these stakeholders are able to express any concerns, share, "Oh my gosh, I really love this," point out maybe this needs to be edited, adjusted a little bit. So, yeah, that's kind
0: Cool.
2: of what the community advisory group has looked like.
0: Well, and I love that, the way that it started when you started. I'll just be honest. The first description was like DPW reached out to stakeholders and like, oh, the usual suspects, like, oh, you got the bike fed, you got your transit advocates, your people. So to hear that you then did things like incorporate high school students' perspectives and actually in a very active way, not just like going there and doing a presentation and asking, but like, let's bike together, let's have an experience, let's make this very real. I like that as an educator, as a an advocate, whatever. I like that a lot. So kudos to you guys on that.
2: And I'll say shout out to DPW, like their stakeholders that they reached out to. It was like reaching out to every business along the corridor. Like, and so everyone was offered a seat at the table. Not everyone chose to take that, but you know, there were representatives from the school, principal or a engineer from the different schools were there. A lot of the businesses along Center Street were able to have representation. So they weren't just calling like, you know, Friends of Gordon Park to come to this or something. So, yeah.
0: Shout out Friends Garden Park. We love them.
2: We
0: They're great. They're
2: love them, but yeah,
0: Lake
2: that
0: Park
2: was sort
0: Friends, a
2: of.
0: different story, but we won't get into that
2: I
0: now.
2: mean, that was not our direct. Yeah. So there was people directly on the corridor. So.

0: Hey, great question coming in on the text of the show line. To what extent does the success of this project also depend on community education and behavior change? How does the grant support or not support this? And then there's a little part of the issue is just people driving like idiots who will never ride a bike. That is a great point. There are people that drive like idiots, and a bike lane, protected bike lane, isn't going to necessarily change their behavior. And I should say, like, I started with the bike lane. This next segment of the interview, we're going to talk about the specifics of what's actually going to be done. But that's the one that's probably most exciting to me, but it's not the only part of this grant. It's not just putting in a dual track bike lane. It's putting in traffic controls. It's like, you know, as I learned the term, daylighting some intersections. So kind of reconfiguring the way that the street flows to make things more visible. It's moving some bus stops, as we'll hear. So there's a lot going on beyond just the bikes. And I think, as Rachel said, and again, we're not going to get to this, but at the very end of the interview, she has a great perspective on how this community engagement process has actually like brought issues to the fore and given a space for them to be discussed and resolved and convened around. And that's really the hard work that's going to change behaviors over time. So it's nice to see this project as kind of a catalyst for that kind of community building. Let's get back to it.
1: Let's talk about the corridor then. I pulled up, and just for listeners, if you go to engage.milwaukee.gov, you can find all the projects that the city is currently doing and actively seeking community input. So they have a project page for the Center Teutonia project. There's a map on there, and it's really cool. It has comments. It has ability to kind of see and visualize what's going on. And so I'm going to just take us on a little tour. We're going to start at the intersection of Humboldt and Center Street, right by the Uptowner. And looking at that, well, let me just say there's a couple top line interventions that are notable to me. And then I'll ask you maybe what are the biggest kind of top line things. So the two-way, or how do I say this, two-track bike lane that runs from Humboldt all the way to the end at Teutonia, that to me is one of the biggest. It's going to be on the north side of the street. And so the parking in a lot of spaces from the north side of the street will be reduced, in some cases eliminated, moved to the south side. And then you'll have this two-way bike path. It's very cool. I asked Zach about this at the open house. Why is it on the north side of the street? Why not the south side? I thought it was interesting what you said. Do you want to just share that a little bit?
2: Yeah, sure. So the two-way protected bike lane on the north side of the street, part of the inspiration for this was actually some of the feedback we got from people at the Community Advisory Committee who kind of noted that the north side of the street actually melts a little faster because there's not shadows blocking it, which is kind of a cool thought. But it also works well because, you know, and what we do a lot with these two-way protected bike lanes really feel kind of like a trail, and they make, you know, you're able to ride, you know, side by side with somebody unless somebody's coming from the other direction. You kind of just pull off to your side of it. There are like dashed lines in the middle to kind of help show where people are supposed to be. But they also really help, fit protected bikeways into spaces where we maybe couldn't do them otherwise. So on this street, for example, it allows us to preserve parking on both sides of the street, which is something that a lot of stakeholders, businesses, and residents too also care about and want. So it helps us fit things into the street in a way that works really well for the street, and also provide a really like enjoyable, like comfortable riding experience for people biking in it as well.
1: Mm-hmm. Mm-hmm. So that's like, to me as a biker, huge change. Protected bike lane, and it is going to be protected as to the greatest extent possible, was what I heard at the open house, with concrete barriers, not with your kind of plastic bollards, right?
2: Yep, correct. So it'll be separated from the travel lanes, and really kind of what we're doing is just kind of reorienting the street, you know, shifting where the lanes are and kind of reconfiguring it. So we're just kind of reallocating this space. So in this one, yeah, it'll be protected by a concrete, like linear concrete, like a long line of concrete in between that and the parking lane, at near the intersections. The concrete will kind of bump out a little bit further because there's that, to create kind of a clear space, so what we call daylighting the intersection, so that cars aren't parked all the way up to the intersection and people have a hard time driving and looking around the corner and seeing pedestrians. It also kind of helps make the crossing distance shorter for people walking too, so it's easier to get across the street. But yeah, it'll be always protected by, pretty much always protected by concrete, parking, parked cars, and some of that buffer space.
1: Yeah. And the other thing for me that's like a huge top line when you think about what this is going to do to the flow of traffic, a lot of four-way traffic controls, which is I think the planning way of saying four-way stops. So there's going to be four-way stops at or they are planned, I think, at Bremen and Fratney. Is that correct?
2: So yeah, we have four, I think, new four-way stops. One is going to be at Fratney. Then there's ones further west at Richards, Palmer, First Street, and let's see. So some of these might actually already be here. 10th Street. So there's but we are adding, I think, four new
1: Yeah.
2: four-way stops, and
1: Okay.
2: a
1: So,
2: lot of those are paired with are intended to be right by schools too. So
1: yeah.
2: there's four schools along the corridor, and we're adding stop signs to make it so that, especially for kids, for parents, for teachers, crossing the street is a lot easier to get to their school.
1: Yeah. So let me fix that then. Fratney and Center is going to get a four way, and then in that stretch of Harambe, there's going to be two four ways between Holton and King, which to me is, music to my ears. I live right off Palmer and Center. But it's going to change the feel of that enormously. So that's kind of the top line stuff, but let's just go like section by section. So starting at Humboldt and Center, and I'm pulling some of the comments that were posted on the Engage Milwaukee website and just get your feedback or if you have additional thoughts on them. A lot of people, and I say a lot, like four comments were about a roundabout or something to do with that intersection there, that kind of three-way intersection. There was a fatality about a year, a little over a year ago there. Is anything going to happen to that intersection? Is a roundabout something that is possible or what's up with that?
2: Yeah, so that intersection itself won't have a lot of changes as part of this project. It is a signalized intersection right now. We're having, really the project kind of starts immediately, like right at the west edge of this intersection. And so the main change is just going to be how Center Street is configured around this intersection. I think with, a challenge with some of these three-way intersections with like a roundabout is we don't have the space in there to fit something like that in. But I think that this I think overall, like this change in design will make it safer, especially for people biking to and from Humboldt to get in and out of Center Street. But no, like major changes within the intersection itself, if that makes sense.
1: Okay. So moving west, there'll be I believe two raised crosswalks at fr like around Center and Fratney and Center and Bremen, correct?
2: Yeah, so there'll be a kind of a cool series of changes around between Pierce and Bremen. So right now there's bus stops at Pierce and Bremen, nothing at Fratney. What we're kind of doing is something we worked on with this project was partnering with MCTS to kind of identify where can we make improvements to make bus service more efficient and work better within the street context. And so we're actually going to be shifting those bus stops together at Fratney and adding a stop sign there to make Fratney really a pedestrian-oriented intersection where people, cars have to come to a stop, people biking have to come to a stop, people walking have that kind of priority to be able to get across the street.
1: That's great.
2: And then there's going to be on either side of Fratney, there would be a raised crosswalk, one at Pierce and one at Bremen. And the idea, but one thing I should point out too is that some of this is really community led. There's a neighborhood group in River West who's been wanting to add some sort of raised crosswalk to this intersection. And so we're kind of we could kind of talked with them too and identified, okay, there's a spot where your raised crosswalk can be that can work well with this plan that we're going to be doing. So we don't have some case where they put something in and it doesn't work with kind of the design that we were thinking. We wanted to really be kind of forward thinking with and working with that group. And so we have one race crosswalk, the Bremen Street one would be one that their group would be putting in, and then Pierce Street there would be one from this project. So it's kind of this, you know, these changes would all kind of be kind of going in at a similar time and making this kind of new cadence to the street, where it's a slower, people have to kind of travel slower, be more cautious of pedestrians in this area, and there's that new stop sign to make it a lot easier to cross center in a spot where there's a lot more kind of desire for that back and forth traffic.
0: I want to just clarify something here, because I brought this up at the public house or the open house meeting with Zach. And when he talks about this River West group that's working on putting in the second raised sidewalk, what that means is they collected petitions, they got everybody around there, or at least the critical number to support it, took it to the alder and went through that process and agreed for an extra assessment on their property taxes. So that's kind of what he means when he says they're putting it in. They're paying for it. That's not paid for out of the overall project budget. It's kind of like an additional levy that the people in that neighborhood organized and said, yep, we want to pay for this.
2: Along Fratney, which is also one of the city's bike boulevards and is a really nice, like, north-south kind of calm, low-stress street to walk and bike on.
1: Right. Well, I'm glad to hear that about Pierce. I had missed that when I was looking at the map, but that was something that a lot of comments came up. People were saying, you know, something pedestrian friendly at Center and Pierce. You got the school, you got the farmer's market, you got a couple nightlife spots. So that's good. I'm very happy to hear that. Let's move west of Holton Street and talk about the number one. We said there's going to be 2 4-way stops. One, I believe, is it at Buffum?
2: I think there's new four-way stops at Richards and First Palmer. Street and Palmer. Those are where the stop signs would be here. Yep.
1: Yeah. Okay. Also at First Street?
2: Yep.
1: Mm-hmm. Okay. Is that there's a raised crosswalk at First Street too?
2: Yep. Correct.
1: So there's going to be a stop sign and a raised crosswalk there?
2: Yep. Mm-hmm. And that's right where Rufus King Middle School is.
1: Okay. Is that, I can't think of any place where I've seen like a raised crosswalk and a stop sign paired together.
2: You know, that's a good question. I'm not sure off the top of my head if I've seen that around either. Not that I can think of. This might be one of the first cases of that.
1: Yeah, that'd be interesting. But I like the idea of introducing some four-way traffic control on this stretch of Center. And this is the thing that I feel. I mean, I drive this stretch, I bike this stretch, I walk this stretch all the time. I feel like this is going to change dramatically the feel of that stretch, because right now you have people passing through at pretty high speeds. It's really a gateway from, you know, east to west movement, and this is just going to slow things down. You know, Rachel, as a resident, more so than somebody who's, you know, involved in the project in some way, how do you feel about this change? I mean, I'm guessing, given your background, you're pretty excited about it. You know, tell me where you're at.
3: Yeah, I am excited about it. You know, I moved into River West, and we moved to Milwaukee in 2021. And when we first moved here, I mapped how far we were from the libraries. Like, what's our closest library? And my house is pretty much equidistant from the East Branch and the MLK. And it should theoretically be so easy to bike to the MLK branch, and I should be able to send my kids, but it's such a stressful stretch that I'll bike there on my own, but if I'm biking west with my kids, we're going to avoid Center Street at all costs. So the idea that there's going to be this protected bike lane that really could bring them straight to that library nearly. I mean, and then also, like, if they're trying to just cross Center Street, they're right now. So I live on the east end of Center, close to that Humble intersection. And, you know, if they're headed over, even just to hang out at the River West Elementary Playground, which, shout out Reflow, has an amazing, you know, it's new redesign. But if they're headed there, if they're headed to Snails Crossing, meeting friends in the north part of the neighborhood, no one stops on Center Street. Like, no one stops for my adult size body trying to cross Center Street. So if my 9-year-old's trying to cross, like, they don't see him because there's no traffic control between Humboldt and Holton, and almost nothing between Holton and MLK. Like, we have that raised crosswalk. But so anything that's going to cause drivers to have to slow down and be more cognizant of their surroundings rather than having just this throughway, I think is just going to be such a boon for the neighborhood. Mm-hmm. And yeah, like Zach said, you know, Fratney's that north-south bike boulevard, and kids should theoretically be able to cruise straight that, you know, up Fratney going from the south end of the neighborhood up to Fratney, Escuela Fratney. But it's dangerous to cross Center Street. And I know, mm-hmm. you know, you see families waiting for the bus along Center Street all along in the morning. So I'm just really, really excited to have traffic slowing down in our neighborhood.
0: Funny story about Rachel. She's talking about her kids and going to the library and, you know, how safe they feel on Center Street. And she and I just met yesterday on Zoom in the morning. And then as I was driving to an event in the evening, I saw her and her kids at the corner of Center and King, just walking, crossing. And so they're heavy users of Center Street. And it was good to see a neighbor. You know, it's always nice connecting with neighbors. The other thing that Rachel mentioned is that, I forgot it. Oh, well, I just say like the design principle of like, we should be designing all these things with kind of the most vulnerable users in mind. So in this case, children. Children should be able to use the street to get around, you know? And I'm not talking about 3-year-olds. I'm talking about 12-year-olds. Like myself, when I would ride my bike all across Sturgeon Bay as a kid, if we believe in the idea of free-range kids and we want to kind of give kids some responsibility and some ability to be out in the world and develop their independence, then we need to think about how we design these built environments from their perspective and with their safety and their needs in mind. And that came out really clear in what Rachel had to say, thinking about those trips to the library.
1: Yeah, yeah. And that kind of leads me, I want to just point out one thing, and then I'm going to come back to a question here. But North Division, this is the last kind of specific point I want to talk about. North Division High School, when I biked to the open house, the first thing I said, and everybody there kind of laughed and said the exact same thing, is that there need to be bike racks there. There's no bike racks on Center Street outside North Division. Maybe there's one, but I'm not even sure. I think I went to a stop sign and just locked my bike up there. But there was another interesting comment on the Engage Milwaukee page, which is the 12th Street connection here. Because I bike 12th Street a fair amount from downtown. It is a nice, pretty flat, and not super busy at certain points. But then once you hit the south end of the campus of North Division, you have to kind of go around. There's no way to get through. And, you know, so there was a comment from Sam E. about, you know, is there a possibility of getting a through path? I know that well outside the scope of your abilities here, but is that something that could happen, Zach? You know, is there a potential for that kind of thing?
2: Yeah, it's a really interesting idea. And yeah, really cool to see people thinking that kind of like holistic way about how to connect these kind of routes for people. This one, you know, that going through North Division's campus would be like something that MPS would have to kind of like decide to do. So it's mm-hmm. something that's outside the scope of this project. But, you know, so yeah, there's still kind of that jog where you have to go around to 10th Street and then back up.
1: And Rachel, you've been involved with the bike club at North Division. So, I mean, is there a critical mass of people within the school who might be interested in talking about this if people wanted to pursue it?
3: Yeah, it's interesting. So the Bike Fed's actually, we've had a shop at North Division for the last 20 years, and we just moved it in the last month to Bradley Tech. So we've been really embedded with North Division for a long time. And so, you know, there's a handful of kids that are always really dedicated to biking to school because they are able to earn bikes through bike club. So mm-hmm. they come to bike club, they learn mechanic skills, and they earn bikes. So that's been kind of our goal, is to build up this bike culture. But it has been a struggle. Like your comment about getting bike racks, like in our 20 years, we haven't gotten bike racks at North Division. And, you know, there are some roadblocks with MPS that's kind of, for all of the amazing work that MPS does, say my kids go to MPS schools. I'm a huge MPS proponent. It's kind of this huge bureaucracy. So you bump into something like, we just want to put in a bike rack. And it's so many layers that you have to work through that.
0: Yeah.
3: I love the idea of getting a bike path through as well and having that critical mass. And I actually think North Division was one of the Reflow Playground redesign schools. So it's like, okay, well, maybe if Reflow ever kind of reimagines the work they've done there, that would be a conversation to have in the future. So.
0: Okay. Thanks for entertaining that. I know, like I said, it's outside the scope of this project, but it's, I think, good to think about. So what do you think about like the changes that, well, let me say this. What are some things that have surprised you in the course of doing this project, Zach? Like, what are some things that you didn't expect or that you learned or that really stood out?
2: Yeah, I think one thing that's pretty unique about this project is that a lot of times we have different stakeholders whose interests are kind of conflicting a little bit. And a lot of the, you know, sometimes there's things that people really want to see on the street that can't happen for, you know, a variety of reasons. And I think something that's been really cool about this project is it's kind of a unique one where we've been able to incorporate a ton of the different things that people have been wanting to see along the whole length of the corridor in their kind of specific pockets that make the street work better for them and for everyone across the corridor. And they all can kind of like work within the design. So I think that's something that's been really kind of cool to see, that we've been able to fit in so much from what community members want. That would be the biggest thing that I'd say that's been kind of a cool feature of this project.
0: And, you know, I have kind of a theory that, the Center Street, it cuts across these two neighborhoods with distinct identities. It cuts across two aldermanic districts. There's private schools, public schools. There's a lot of like factors that don't unite it and bring it together. And so I feel like where you see, you know, obviously you have River West section of Center Street that has its own vibrant thing, but that doesn't necessarily translate all the way through if you're going all the way to Teutonia. And so if you actually think of like our roads and our modes of transport as kind of like the arterials, you know, of the city's body, you know, it's cool that this project itself could be kind of the connecting tissue that brings these groups together, because I think there is a real absence of kind of an interest group, a neighborhood association, an entity that could have those kind of conversations and convene people. So that's great to hear. Mm-hmm. Rachel, what is something that has surprised you or you've learned that's kind of unique and special as you've been involved with the project?
3: I think similar to what Zach said, and kind of thinking about, you know, what you were just saying, like it is these really differing identities, but there's been so much consensus, like in these community advisory meetings. Like it hasn't been contentious, like, oh, these differing values or wants that people have. It's really been focused on safety, like safety for everyone and primarily safety for young people, because with four schools there and knowing that both River West, Harambe, like these are really family neighborhoods. It's very neighborhoody. So how can we make it safe? And so there may be some conflicting ideas. Okay, this one school does pick up a certain way, so we need to figure out how to accommodate parent cars. But then this other business really wants to, you know, make sure they can maintain some parking. Overall, because the focus has been safety, like there's been a lot of compromise and people are willing to see like, okay, what's the big picture? How are we making this a safer corridor? How are we making it so people can get to where they need to go and they don't have to, you know, like they can have the freedom to move about by bike, walking, transit. They don't have to be worried about what the traffic safety is going to be. And so I think it has been really unifying in that way. And people that I wouldn't expect to be like champions of a two-way bike lane have been like, oh yeah, this is awesome. Let's make it happen. So I think that's been really unique, because sometimes River West, you know, gets a rap for being like, oh, they've got the 24 and the
4: Yeah, I just wanna...
0: Hey, we're going to have to cut our interview at this point because we're at the end of the show. Don't worry, though. The rest of this interview is going to be posted on the Milwaukee Free Press Substack. So check it out. I'll throw the link up on Facebook. Great comments on Facebook. Anonymous member 355 says, I better see people using their bikes in the winter. Your tax dollars at work. Okay, Anonymous. Thank you. Lyndon, Jimmy, Jessica, John, Jimmy again, Jim, Amy, thank you all for commenting. Thanks for the comments on the text to show line. And just remember, take care, be well, tune in next Thursday at 7:30 a.m., and be good to your neighbors.
4: Help, thank you. I do just fine walking all by myself. And I

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0: Okay, this is The Grass is Greener on WXRW 104.1 FM in Milwaukee. I am the host of the program, Gary Grass. With me is my co-host, Babette Gruneau.
1: Hi, and this evening we are very glad to have as our guest, Pascal Lotas, who is a Swiss political scientist and academic, specializing in neutrality studies and
0: international relations and diplomatic history.
1: Thank you, because I can't read my own writing.
0: Yes. we're very honored to have Professor Lotas here.
1: And he's going to tell us where he teaches in Japan.
2: Hello, everybody, and thank you so much for having me. I research in Kyoto, Japan.
1: Oh, wow.
0: Okay. We tried to look you up on Wikipedia, and we found all sorts of conflicting information about all the different things that you'd been, where you'd been in the past, I guess.
1: You've done a lot.
2: as most academics, like you go around. So I used to be in Tokyo and do my PhD there, and then I worked for Waseda University, and in the meantime also a couple of years for Temple University, Japan campus. Mm-hmm. Temple University, which is of course at your end, at the East Coast.
0: Saw that
2: and,
0: one.
2: That was a lovely time. But that's already passed. But the record of it is still online, so a lot of people confuse it.
1: Right,
0: okay.
1: Right.
0: Well, it's great to have you here. I mean, I don't know. Ben and I sort of watch our podcast separately, but we've both seen you many times and enjoyed you online. I'm not quite sure exactly where to start, but I think since neutrality is kind of a foreign concept here, particularly since the George Bush you're either with us or against us doctrine, mm-hmm. maybe just sort of a neutrality for dummies. What is it? Are there different models of it? Is it good? Is it bad? What are the limits of neutrality? That sort of thing.
2: Well, first of all, thanks for the interest, right? And neutrality itself is many, many, many different things to many different people. It's one of these words a bit like sovereignty, right? Everybody mm-hmm. thinks that they have a good grasp of what sovereignty is, but at the end, when you try to define it, it kind of goes away, because how far does it go? And is it itself something good, or is it something that then makes countries go berserk and do horrible crimes and stuff? And neutrality is a bit, it goes into the same direction. And actually, it's funny that you're absolutely right. Neutrality is kind of a foreign concept today for the United States, but that was once very different. You know, one of the most interesting things about the U.S. is that neutrality was a key pillar of U.S. foreign policy for over 150 years, or around 150 years. It was first declared by George Washington in 1793.
0: Avoid entangling alliances. Right?
2: Yeah. I mean, that's Quincy Adams, right? The restrainers within the United States, they always thought, let's make the U.S. Foreign relations neutral, in the sense that we're not going to go, especially for the Europeans, we're not going to fight their stupid wars. So Washington, 1793, it was like, what the hell are we going to do with this Napoleon guy? I mean, seriously, the French helped us, which is nice. Thanks for that. But we really don't want to get involved in what you're doing. And, you know, he was very right. I mean, for the whole 19th century, the Europeans basically fought wars with each other, right? And what had the little United States, the young United States, to gain from that? Nothing. So they actually had a very entrenched neutrality policy towards the Europeans, while at the same time the U.S. also had, of course, the Monroe Doctrine on the books, and basically mm-hmm. said the entire Western Hemisphere is ours, and we're going to call the shots also in South America and whatnot. And of course, we're going to expand westwards all the way to Hawaii, take it over, all the way to the Philippines, take it over, make it a colony. And so it's not the case that when you're neutral, you're either neutral or something else. You can be very much neutral and have other policies. So neutrality itself is not a guarantor that you're basically a peaceful country. Not at all. It's just one of the possible policies in order to approach the core of what I look at, which is other people's conflicts. Neutrals, in my view, are neutrality is best understood as a relational concept. It's the approach of third states toward two other states, or actors. I mean, you could do the same in everyday life, right? You look at the conflicts of other people, of other parties, and then what is your position toward that? Or if you're the conflicting party, then you look at what is the relationship of that outside party that doesn't want to help me in my conflict, but also doesn't want to help my enemy in this conflict, right? So that's this kind of triangular situation. Mm-hmm. I think one of the mistakes we often make is to, when we look at conflict, is we only look at the conflicting parties, right? And we look at the wars that are fought. You look at Iran and the United States in order to understand what's happening. But, you know, there's a whole bunch of other countries around it that also impact the conflict. The Gulf states, of course, Israel is a direct belligerent, so that's kind of a different category.
0: Right.
2: But Pakistan, and now they're negotiating Switzerland.
0: Got,
2: so you have a lot of others who...
0: I mean,
2: who,
0: you've got the U.S. using bases in all these different NATO countries, it's like there's all sorts of... And then, of course, you know, there's the question of, like, what are the actual limits? I mean, at what point do you say that someone is no longer being neutral? I mean, it's like... You know, if you're engaging in very robust trade with a country that, you know, other countries are boycotting, are you now siding with that country, or are you siding against that country if you-

0: try to make also in my academic work is that we can refer to neutrality in different ways. One would be, of course, the legal meaning, because in international law, we have actually quite precise definitions what counts as neutral and what not. And we can go into that, but we can leave that aside for the moment. The other way in which I often use the term is what I call it in the analytical sense. In quotation marks,
1: yes,
0: right?
1: Yes.
0: So in the analytical sense, in the way
1: yes,
0: that
1: we're radio, so we have to point out that you're making air quotes there.
0: Right, sorry, air quotes. I keep forgetting there's no video here. So in air quotes. And in the analytical sense, to say, like, look, we are looking at these parties, this definition of what we intuitively understand as neutral, which is a third party to a conflict. And within that third party understanding, of course, you then have, as you said, you can look at the trade relationship, whether that trade relationship still counts as neutral or not. But those are not legal definitions anymore, right? Those mm-hmm. are then is our way to try to approach whether something still counts as being involved with both sides, whether something still counts as being basically an uninvolved third party, or whether you already become part and parcel of one or the other belligerent's game. And that's where it then gets quite hot. So, for instance, the Gulf states with the Iran war, a really lovely example, right? So they have all of these U.S. military bases. And then when the United States attacked Iran, Iran retaliated against them and the bases there. And they cried foul. It's like, but we're an uninvolved third party, right? We're not at war. Why are you attacking us? Why are you attacking us? The Security Council actually passed a resolution condemning Iran for its unprovoked attack on the Gulf states. That was kind of lunatic. But but in any way, the point is that Iran just didn't buy it. Iran said, like, what the hell, guys? You've got U.S. bases. These bases are used to attack us. You are very much part of the enemy side, right? Therefore, we're going to fire against you. And fire they did. And the Gulf states are now at the point where they are telling the United States, especially Saudi Arabia, do not attack Iran anymore because they're going to fire back against us and it's going to hurt us. That's why, actually, in international law, the rules of neutrality actually say that a neutral party cannot host troops of a belligerent, or cannot be host to the armies, navies of belligerents, and that rule is there because precisely what we're seeing with Iran happened before, and people understood. No, if you want to maintain an arm's length distance from a conflict, then you gotta keep to certain minimum standards. Minimum standards is not to aid and abet one or the other.
1: Not in that type of really, transparent and legally defined,
2: manner. You can't have planes flying from your base.
1: I mean, you can sell weapons to one side or both sides, right? I mean, when someone says it's not maybe necessarily the most moral position if you're selling arms to both sides, but it's at least, neutral in the sense that you're not playing favorites.
0: Yeah, actually, under the Hague Convention, which is the most important hard document that we have from 1907 that outlines the rules of neutrality, the law of neutrality, it actually says states are not prohibited from selling weapons to belligerents. But if they do, they should sell in equal amounts to both sides.
1: What if you can't sell at equal amounts because there's just no market on one side?
0: Then you better don't. One reason why the Swiss don't sell weapons into war zones, one is they have a law on their books that just says we shouldn't because it's immoral, and the other one is that they say, like, if we sell to one side, then we should also sell to the other, and then both are going to kind of hate us, so it's better to just not sell to either side, which is why they're not giving weapons to Ukraine these days, although they very much are against what Russia is doing. So
1: okay,
2: wow.
1: So you want to talk about NATO?
0: Let's talk about NATO.
1: What's happening with that? Because I mean, when you were talking about earlier, it's like the U.S. saying, well, what's all the benefit to these wars in Europe? And it's like we're not going to fight your wars for you. And it's like, well, now here you've got Europe that's in some sense, it seems like it's fighting wars for the United States, but in another sense, it's like they've really internalized, I think, a lot of this. The U.S. foreign policy is, even if it doesn't benefit

0: them as individual states, they've sort of like internalized it. At least their leadership has. I mean, the leadership, I guess, is totally crazy and divorced maybe a lot of the, I mean, talking about Europe versus its leadership, I mean, maybe it's two separate things there.
1: Yeah, no, you know, NATO is, of course, the antithesis to neutrality. So it's very much what I look at with a lot of suspicion. And NATO is basically the outcome of the change of US, of this US foreign policy principle of neutrality toward Europe, right? So that approach had a hard end in 1941. Funnily enough, it wasn't ended in Europe, it was ended in Pearl Harbor, which by the Japanese. I mean, the Japanese bombed the United States out of 150 years of foreign policy. And that foreign policy until now didn't come back. My prediction is still that at one point the United States might go back to it, but not for right now. After 45, then, you know, a lot of people actually at the end of mid 45, after the war ended in Europe, were actually afraid that the United States is just going to repeat what it did in 1918, right? It's like brush off the dust from their shoulders and then just go back, retreat beyond the Atlantic, and that's it, right? The United States after the First World War went right back into neutrality. But in 45, then that didn't happen. The opposite occurred, and they formed NATO as from the beginning with several goals in mind. And, you know, it was most prominently enunciated by the first general secretary, Ismay Hastings, who said NATO is here in order to keep the Americans in, the Russians out, and the Germans down. Those were the three pillars. He said so. It's very famous, that one.
0: Well, that's kind of funny. You're looking at the the rise of German militarism today.
1: But that's why the rise of German militarism to me is a direct consequence of a U.S. foreign policy goal. The United States now wants to use its partners in Europe much more actively in order to fight this very strategic war with Russia, which for the last 4.5 years it has been fighting through a proxy war inside Ukraine. But that one is failing, has been failing for quite a while. And what they're now doing is they're building up the entire European theater. Because if you cannot win against Russia using Ukraine, then maybe you can win against Russia using the entirety of Europe. Which is why I am actually, and a lot of others in our little podcasting scene in what I call the commentariat, why we are so nervous, because a lot of us understand that we are heading toward a third general war in Europe within 100 years. A European war against Russia is very much a possibility, and the Russians are getting prepared for that because they're actually starting to believe the nonsense, or not the nonsense, the warmongering that's coming out of Brussels. For the longest time, they just ignored it and said, like, you guys are insane. But by now, and I was just recently in Russia, and I heard from these people, they're saying, like, well, now we believe you. We do think you want a war with us. So we've got to get ready for this. And that's horrible, because on the other side, the Europeans are saying the Russians are going to attack us. War is inevitable. There will be war. We must prepare for war.
0: I think I've made this point before. It's like, you know, Russia doesn't have any interest in attacking Europe, but there is a strong interest in having Russia attack Europe, and thus provoking Russia in some way to attack Europe. And so you can't predict that Russia will just not attack Europe. I mean, because there are people out there that will make it happen.
1: They are creating a self-fulfilling prophecy right now. And that thing is being created in Brussels. Because right now, as we speak on, what is it today, my July 1st, your June 30th, right, 2026, we're at the point where Russian soldiers are dying in this Ukrainian battlefield. And Ukrainian soldiers in that same battlefield. But at the same time, we have Russian civilians dying inside Russia from drone attacks and missile attacks of stuff produced in Europe and assembled in Ukraine and guided to its targets in Russia using European and especially NATO intelligence and guidance systems and so on. So we already have a situation in which Russians, including Russian civilians in Russia, are dying almost on a daily basis, while all of the NATO people and civilians are perfectly tucked away and fine and safe. So to the Russians, this is already a war against them. They are already at a complete war situation with Europe. The Europeans are not. And what the Russians did until now is they kept that this way because they said, let's keep it as small as necessary, right? Mm-hmm. But that calculation is now changing. If the Europeans say, we're going to attack you anyhow with much more weapons and we're going to kill much more of you, the Russians are now at the point where they say, like, well, why should we wait then? Why should we give you more time to militarize? So maybe if you want the war, we'll bring it to you. So, okay, fine.
0: You don't get to escalate unilaterally. We're going to escalate until there's some deterrence factor again, right? I mean,
1: That's what people like Professor Karaganov are arguing. They're saying the only chance we have at avoiding a super great war, including an all-out nuclear war, is by striking first with nukes in order to scare the shit out of the Europeans so that they stop this crap and that they understand this is not a joke. And the people like him a year ago, 2 years ago, didn't really have much currency within Russia, but they're gaining currency now because the Europeans have proven that they step over each and every red line that the Russians are setting up, and they're trying to break them through, you know, a thousand little salami slices.
2: I would have the view that if something like that did happen, then Europe would say, see, they are attacking us, and they're attacking us with nukes, and so we have to respond. So
1: they're not listening. The biggest problem is they do not listen to what the Russians are saying. They are completely hermetically sealed off. They didn't say like, oh, Russia does X because they're evil. But they never actually listen to what the Russians are yelling at them on a daily basis. It's a very desperate situation, actually, because that way you cannot get to a point of genuine de-escalation.
2: I also have seen that some states that used to be, I guess, neutral, like Finland, have kind of dumped being neutral and now are saying that they will accept NATO nuclear
0: Right. Finland is one of these countries that was sort of synonymous with its own form of neutrality for a while. Another example of a country that was neutral was Ukraine, and you know we cooed Ukraine in order to end neutrality specifically, you know, in 2014. So,
1: The both of these cases are very important, and the failure of neutrality in both cases is very important to understand why we are headed straight to war again. Ukraine, when it became independent in 1991, had a period of about 4 years where it was like trying to put together a constitution. It had several versions of that. It obviously needed time to find itself politically, but in 1995 they created a constitution in which they had an article that said Ukraine strives to be neutral, because it was absolutely clear to the people at the time, at the after the breakup of the Soviet Union, that if Ukraine becomes a danger to Russia, then that might be a cause for war, and if it becomes a danger to Europe, that would be a cause for war from the other side. So what you do is you make sure that you're a buffer to both sides, and that was well understood. But NATO worked for 20 years tirelessly of undoing that kind of provision, and they succeeded in 2014 after what happened on the Maidan, and then Russia taking Crimea. Then the Ukrainian parliament did away with that article and replaced it by the opposite, an article now in the constitution that says that Ukraine strives to become a member of NATO. Russia is just not taking that and is using military force in order to prevent this from ever happening. So the fact that that neutrality is not able to de-escalate this anymore, that neutrality was made impossible, is one of the things that I look at very closely. Very similar to Finland. You know, Finland, I just need to explain this because it's so interesting. They lost the Second World War because they joined on the side of the of the Germans, right, fighting fighting the Soviets. They lost, and the after 45, the Soviets actually imposed a treaty on Finland, saying like, you do not have to become member of the Warsaw Pact. Actually, that thing only came a little bit later, but the essence is like, okay, you do not have to be a direct ally of us. You get to be independent, but you have a security treaty with us saying that if anyone tries to attack the Soviet Union through the territory of Finland, then the Soviet Union and Finland will jointly repel that kind of attack, and you have to help us to repel that, right? And thereby they locked in Finland, and they used Finland in order to secure their northwestern flank. And Finland understood that. Now, Finland then later didn't want to join the Warsaw Pact, but said, look, we are providing security to you already anyhow, but we are still neutral. The Soviets didn't really like the word neutral, but they let it go. And Finland was never forced to become part of the Warsaw Pact, you know, like Hungary or Poland or Romania. And therefore, they retained much more freedom. And most prominently, they were able to build up a capitalist society that basically worked according to the Western model, while being aware that they have to provide this kind of passive security to the Soviet Union. And again, 1991 comes about, the Soviet Union collapses, Finland starts to first say, first it kept clinging to its neutrality discourse, but then it changed this neutral foreign policy into calling it a non-aligned foreign policy, and they chipped away on that also bit by bit, and after 2022, the invasion of Ukraine, they then did away with it completely, joined NATO. For the last 4 years, they still had a provision saying, like, we are not going to put nukes, like NATO nukes, on our territory, which is basically U.S. nukes. No new U.S. nuclear missiles and so on our territory, because that would be obviously a great danger to Russia and might make us a target. But now they did away even with that, and the U.S. is like laughing. It's like, ha, ha, ha, ha, now we can station our nukes in Finland. And, you know, the Russians already said this is now a mortal danger to us, because it's only a couple of minutes flight for these missiles from Finland to Moscow. So, they're doing everything under the sun in order to make these countries next targets of Russia that Russia kind of must attack if it doesn't want to create immediate havoc at its border.
0: Well, and I'm just throwing in what Scott Ritter would say is, you know, having those nukes a few minutes flight from targets in Russia means you've only got a few minutes to decide whether to launch a massive counterstrike, which means that you've got this incredible danger from this really shortened window of decision.
1: It's just absolutely fantastic, because, I mean, at some point, I really think the Russians now must talk to the Cubans and tell them that they want to station nukes in Havana. I mean, how would the United States react to nuclear Russian nukes in Havana? What would the U.S. do? That's what happened in 1962.
2: It's not good,
1: but it's just incredible that the expectation is that the other side would never, ever react in the same way as we do. Insane.
0: Well, I don't know. I mean, expecting other countries not to act the way the U.S. does maybe is rational, because the U.S. is kind of an outlier, really. I mean, but
1: the U.S. is just the luckiest great power in the history of great powers, because fish to the east, fish to the west, the Canadians in the north and the Mexicans in the south. It's like fantastic. It's like it doesn't get any better in terms of security. But the rest of the world doesn't have that kind of position. And that's why the U.S. is actually able to play this kind of sick geostrategical game, the great game, as they call it, and Brzezinski and so on even writing about it. I mean, sick people, but that's how they look at the world.
2: Unfortunately, Americans do not seem to have an ability to kind of look at other situations and be able to sympathize or understand in any way, you know,
0: what the other side is.
2: Like, you know, where they're coming from.
0: Being able to put yourself in the other person's position this like important mental, skill
2: and
0: for people to have.
2: So now under Trump.
1: But, you know, that has also been systematically undermined, right? Because there's this, I completely can sympathize with any U.S. American citizen who was conditioned from birth that the US is the good guy, right? We are the good guys. Yeah. We are the top gun. We are the people who protect the world. We are the ones who defeated Hitler. We defeated all of these monsters. And we are keeping the world safe. We are the world policemen. And we take over this responsibility and this burden. We don't want to because we're a peace-loving nation. But every once in a while, we just have to do our duty, right? And if you have that worldview and you grow up with that from baby milk, then of course you would not start thinking about what the other one does because the other one's the evil one, right? You don't want to empathize with the evil one.
0: I think it's worse than that because it seems to me like, you know, it's much more like 1984 where, you know, just at the snap of a finger, we've always been at war with East Asia. No, we've always been at war with Eurasia. I mean, it's you know, people are able to, like, turn on a dime and... You know, the former ally is now the enemy. The former enemy is now the ally, and it just, you know, it's always been this way. I mean, it has that real 1984 feel.
1: Yeah, it does. That's right. I mean, the U.S. for the longest time was an ally of Saddam Hussein until it wasn't.
2: Right.
1: And Saddam was convenient until he wasn't. And you let people fall and then fight against them, but. I don't know. I study international relations, right? And that's exactly what we're trying to make sense of. At the moment, I'm at the point where I must say, like, maybe I just have to excuse it with the adolescence of the United States. I mean, it's a country that's 250 years old now, right? It's like nothing in terms of civilizational dimensions. I mean, if you compare it to Iran, if you compare it to Egypt, if you compare that even to Russia or to China, these states are just much, much older and build on much, much older traditions and ways of approaching stuff. And the U.S. is, in its 250 years has been approaching a lot of things with a gun. And in that sense, it's no surprise that even now it approaches world affairs with a gun. But I mean, that's kind of my attempt at an explanation why it doesn't really make the situation any better.
0: Yeah, I mean, it's like, I mean, we have a lot of guns here, and, you know, we've got a military-industrial complex that is, like, rooted into our system in such a way that it really motivates the government to constantly be looking for conflicts. And so...
1: And the United States itself, I mean, the territory you have today wouldn't be what it is if it wasn't for constant wars with the native population, right. And if it wasn't for the expansion of the territory and the power over that territory by the force of the gun. So that this is institutionalized is, in a sense, not a surprise, right? Mm-hmm. That this is how the different departments would work, whether they know it or not. So maybe that's why there's just more violence built into the institutional DNA.
2: Yeah, true enough. You wrote something recently that I did want to get into, and this goes a bit back to the whole Russia and why we may not be so enthused with Russia. Even though if it had not been for Russia, we would have had a whole harder time during World War II.
0: Well, the Soviets won the war.
2: The Soviets really did win the part of the war that was against Germany and Hitler. But right after that, we started to flip and instead of being the allies of the Soviet Union and Russia, we started to see them as the enemy.
1: Yeah.
2: And if I could ask kind of why? Is it something that is greater? You had mentioned the possibility of a Russophobia, Russophobia being possibly connected with racism.
1: Yeah, so on the one hand, it seems that great powers always are in need of a significant other, right? That you can you can rally your people against, and Russia, the Soviet Union, has fulfilled that role for the longest time for the US. On the other hand, we also see in Europe that the Europeans, at least for 250 years, have been trying to other Russia in order to have something that would unite, you know, the French and the Germans and especially the Brits against some outside threat. And that's where this Russophobia argument comes in. I was at a conference recently in Russia about Russophobia and the kind of consensus that came out of this is that there is a very strong there's a very strong stereotype about what Russians are and how they work. And you can find that, for instance, in a couple of early James Bond movies. You find it in novels. You find it in Hollywood movies. The kind of the Russian enemy, right? Mm-hmm. Somebody who is treacherous, devious. Somebody who's very brutal and sometimes takes joy and delight in other people's suffering. And that needs to be opposed, right? And then that kind of stereotype, that's this Russophobic image that is very similar to other racisms, especially to anti-Semitism, where, you know, the stereotypical, the bad Jew, the evil Jew is, of course, somebody who's greedy and again, treacherous, and then will sell out anyone and tries to control you against for their nefarious purposes. I mean, that very stereotypical kind of crooked nose type of anti-Semitic stereotype is then very similar to the stereotype of the evil Russian, and that has been fostered. That's a political there's a political utility in that kind of stereotype, because again it helps you politically to gather together your people to then rally against
0: manufacturer consent for the attack.
1: Yeah, manufacturing consent. Yeah. Manufacturing consent for war, manufacturing consent for violence or for exclusion, what we're seeing right now. I mean, again, the Europeans and the US, they're putting all of these sanctions on Russia, knowing that, and again, air quotes, knowing that they're fighting the good fight and that Russia is evil, therefore it has to be punished and it must be coerced into falling back in line with the good part of the globe, we the world, blah blah blah blah, and that rests upon this assertion, and they are sure about it, that the other one is that kind of evil thing that does evil things out of nature of this imperial Russian soul and whatnot. So you know, trying to analyze this as this view of the Russians as a form of racism, even though it's not based upon the skin color, but it is based upon othering a group of an entire group of people, that might have some benefit in the future when we try to confront this European racism against others, and at some point we need to heal, right? We need to get to a point where we can have a normal relationship again with the Russians, with the Chinese, with everybody. And that needs some introspection.
0: I mean, let me I want to contrast two things that I've seen on the internet within the last year or two, right? One of them is like tourism ads for Russia, where they will say, you know, we are white, we are Christian, we are European, we are conservative, come here, you'll feel at home, right? And the other thing mosaic of magazine colors, covers. And I remember one of them was The Economist with Vladimir Putin fur hat, riding a horse, and it was the Mongol horde. And they were making an explicit point about the Russians are different from us because they are Asiatics. They have the Mongol blood in them. It's this very, very crude, very kind of white supremacist, trying to make the Russians into, they're not really white like us. They might look white, but their culture is Asian because they come from Genghis Khan.
1: Which is even funnier, right? Because you use a even worse form of racism in order to create a milder form of racism in order to justify why it needs to be opposed. It's absolutely insane. But that's why I'm saying it has this very racist element to it. What we are doing. There's other New York Times, not New York Times, Times covers, Times magazine, I think. With Vladimir Putin on it, with two bullets coming out like Dracula's teeth from his mouth. It's ridiculous. It's insane. But that's the kind of thing that magazines can print, and that people then will look at and go like, "Ha ha, that's funny. That's good. That's clever. That's smart." And then, so we need to confront this kind of racism as well, as we need to confront black racism against blacks and against Jews if we ever want to come out of this spiral of violence against groups of people. Because the thing is also about the Russians, they notice that, they see that, they analyze that, and then they gear up against it. I mean, this is then the main thing that fuels the argument of the hawks on the other side that say, like, well, we just got to have enough weapons and nukes in case if push comes to shove, because we've seen it several times. These people cannot leave us alone. They always want to come over here and invade our lands. They don't want to have an understanding with us. They want to have war with us. So we got to prepare.
0: They're attentive to history, and they're attentive to what the other side is saying now, which is two things that seem to be lacking in Western Europe.
1: Yeah, and then the other side, of course, the Poles and the Romanians and so on, they will say, like, well, you're such a joker. Look at who's invading whom right now. The Russians are coming to us again. The Russians are threatening us. They are invading us. Therefore, we have to prepare. I mean, the Russians are the evil ones. They are right now fighting in Ukraine over pieces of Ukraine. And you can see how both sides have a very quite well-founded narrative about why they need to arm up and gear up against the other, and then from there it's only one step away to say, like, well, we should shoot first. Mm-hmm. If we know the other ones is going to do it anyhow, then we should shoot first, and so we are in the advantage. And there you go, your self-fulfilling prophecy.
0: Yeah, I mean, Carl Sagan used to talk about this in terms of like a nuclear arms race, where you say, well, you've got two linked differential equations. You know, one is related to this one. Then if anyone who can, you know, who knows math can do the solution, it just goes up to infinity, and it's just going to explode, right?
1: And one way to break that kind of spiral of doom is actually what I studied, is neutrality stuff, right? To have buffer zones in order to signal to both sides that they have a bit of leeway, where they don't need to feel immediately threatened. But having buffer zones actually would necessitates the strategy to have buffer zones. And the Russians do have that strategy. It's NATO that doesn't. NATO wants to expand its borders to the maximum limit of the border of the other one, with an eye on then breaking the other one at some point. And that's where it doesn't work. So my question is how to get NATO to the point where they too want to foster buffer states, Finland, Ukraine, but even others, and in East Asia too. Japan could be a wonderful buffer state. The Philippines could be a buffer state. But it requires on both sides the volition to have that.
0: Right, which you're seeing is the opposite all over. You're seeing, you know, more and more militarism in lots of different places. I mean, yeah.
1: Yes and no. You see a lot of militarism everywhere. This US/NATO kind of approach is involved. You don't see the militarism in between other great powers. I mean, an interesting example that brings us back to the Mongols is current day Mongolia. The thing is sandwiched between Russia and China. And, you know, Mongolia for the last 30 years has been beautifully democratizing. Really, they've been strengthening their democracy every other year with new provisions and with stronger kind of institutions. And both Russia and China don't care. Mongolia is also playing at the same time its role as a buffer between both of them. And it's playing with both of them, and it is kind of it's kind of very convenient to have it there sitting in the middle. Of course, Russia and China have other borders between them. Mm-hmm. But Mongolia takes up a quite a big chunk of land, of physical space that is not inconvenient to Russia and China, even at a time when they are at good terms with each other. But both of them remember that they were on bad terms only 50 years ago, 60 years ago, right? So we see buffer states actually working as proper buffer states, and that could be a model. The thing is, I wonder how to sell that to NATO, that this is overall a good thing and not a bad thing.
2: I mean, you had during the right after World War II, you had places like Austria during the Cold War that, you know, were neutral and weren't belonging to either NATO or to the Warsaw Pact. you know.
1: Yeah, you did, and you also had Yugoslavia. Yugoslavia was a communist state, but it was not a military ally of the Soviet Union. It was not part of the Warsaw Pact, and actually Stalin and later Khrushchev and so on several times got mad with Tito because the guy wouldn't go along with the things that they wanted to do. And the Yugoslavs actually distrusted the Soviets quite a bit, although they tended to vote in very similar ways at the United Nations. But there was a lot of distrust from Tito toward the Soviets. And that helped to keep that region, which historically, you know, the Balkans is a very unstable region in Europe. It's where the First World War originated from. And that worked until it stopped working, until the Cold War was over, and then also Yugoslavia broke apart. So no, we have a lot of examples in which neutral buffer states manage for a period of time to keep a certain area more or less stable.
0: I mean, it seems like what you're up against is you've got, you know, the United States, you know. Well, I mean, mostly the United States. I mean, I don't know who else is doing it, but it seems like we have a very active strategy of sowing chaos, you know, creating antipathies between people, deneutralizing people, right? Creating. I keep going back to NATO as this supposed defensive alliance, which once it lost its Soviet Union to defend against, and there was no Cold War anymore. It's like it started like looking for other wars to join, where it stopped being, you know, at all defensive, right?
1: Yes.
0: It's like it's no longer a defensive alliance. I mean, you know, whatever you say about it when it began, at this point, it's just a military alliance where one country wants to make a war, and it gathers up the gang to help it, right? And it doesn't serve that defensive function anymore. It now serves an aggressive function.
2: Yeah, you'd almost think that it could have disintegrated after the Warsaw Pact disintegrated, but it didn't. It grew exponentially.
1: Yeah, no, Nate, you're absolutely right. You know, NATO, after the end of the Cold War, and especially after the dissolution of the Warsaw Pact, should have done one of two things: either dissolve itself because mission accomplished, purpose over, or, and that's the more realistic thing that should have happened, is it should have become a more inclusive club and become basically the military arm of the CSE, the OSCE, the Organization for Security and Cooperation in Europe, which is kind of the political approach of trying to you know, unite even the Eurasian continent under a political framework, not integrate, but at least have like the rules of the game spelled out. And this was a very, very very good thing that happened. The OSCE was developed ever after 1975, after the Conference for Security and Cooperation in Europe, where the Soviets and the Americans and all of the European states actually hammered out the principles for coexistence. And NATO could have become a military arm of that had Russia been allowed to join, which it actually wanted to do. would be willing to join NATO. But it was explicitly kept out because having Russia join would, of course, fundamentally change the nature of NATO, and that's also something they didn't want. So within the U.S. and Europe, we have this faction that I and others, we just refer to it usually as the neoconservatives, the neocons, mm-hmm, right? Mm-hmm. And they want to use NATO and this kind of tool, these kind of arrangements as tools in order to use them against others, in order to dominate. There's a very strong incentive to dominate others, and that is, of course, not compatible with a mutually beneficial security structure or the idea of Gorbachev of a common European home for everybody from Portugal to Vladivostok, which is exactly what we should have. But it didn't develop. NATO was then further used as a tool against others, and it first broke with its charter, its own charter, when it started bombing Serbia. Mm-hmm. Because, you know, the charter of NATO actually says NATO will only be is a defensive alliance and will only operate on NATO territory, so states that are part of NATO. So only when attacked, it will react and it will defend these territories. Serbia in no way, shape, or form was part of NATO. So this was the first time NATO was used abroad, and then it was used abroad in Afghanistan. It's being used abroad in a lot of places, and it's now just spreading like a cancer, like these NATO things are being operations. Either military operations or just joint exercises and stuff are being used all over the globe.
0: Yeah, you know, joint exercises with Colombia, which is a partner of NATO. It's like
1: it's just insane. It's like, you know, you can see how this organization is trying to justify its existence by spreading and getting bigger. So it's very, very, very unhealthy. And so the only hope I have is that it stops soon. But right now, it's wreaking havoc left and right.
0: Well, I mean, you just had Mark Rutte give you this weird presentation with the Trump trillion and just sort of bragging about how Trump is getting Europe to invest so much more in their militaries, and it's just I don't know what to even say about that. I had something I wanted to say about before, and I don't even know what context to put it in now.
1: I don't know. I don't have much to say about Rutte as well, because the guy. I mean, at this point, it's hard to understand him because it seems that he's speaking from within the ass of Trump. It's like just he's like full body inside there. So it's there's nothing intelligible coming from them. But which is, of course, a problem because he is the head, the political head of NATO. So,
0: well, I guess one of the points that's been made about that whole thing is like, oh, look, it's all about the money, right? It's all about. We're building up these arms industries, and this is, and remember you said in that speech that this is going to mean a lot of jobs for Europe, right? Because they're all going to go into the war industries, right? And it's like,
2: but if you keep building for a war, there is this kind of really encouragement that eventually you've got to have that big war, you've got to have this big explosion.
0: Or you're just going to have lots of wars all the time everywhere.
2: Well, right? There could be that.
1: Yeah, I mean, that's the problem, right? If you create an institution that is built around the idea of war and defending against war or fighting wars, then you must not be surprised if that thing ends up fighting wars, right? Because that's exactly what you're doing. And so, again, we're creating... If all you have is a hammer, then everything will look like a nail, right? They're doing that right now. I mean, if you just look, even just a few years ago, when I was teaching at Temple University Japan campus, I always used that video of NATO, even at the days, like, you know, 2017, 2018, where NATO explains itself, what it does. And the video even includes scenes where it says, like, new threats are on the horizon, like ecological disasters. So you need NATO. You need a strong NATO to guard against ecological disasters. So now even the ecology is now something that in IR terms or in political science terms is securitized. Let's securitize ecology in order to then use military force against the problems we have with global warming.
0: No. I mean, one of the things that they has gotten spread around the internet is like sort of this, like these pro NATO materials in the elementary curriculum in Ukrainian schools where they show like NATO soldiers planting trees and things because they're here to fight for the environment, and they're going to give us a green world.
2: Wow.
1: Yeah,
2: really
1: yeah,
2: sick.
1: But the world's going to be green because of the color of their uniform, not because of the trees. I mean, it's very sick, but unfortunately, it's how it works. And then you reach a point where you need to ask yourself. Are the states still in control of that organization, or is the power relationship starting to inverse? I mean, at this point, I do see NATO as a direct tool for the United States to also control its European allies, because there are really much more satellites at this point that are being directly controlled through NATO. And, you know, it's no coincidence that the NATO headquarters is in walking distance to all of the institutions of the EU. Right, and the same ambassadors and the same people who mingle in NATO then also mingle inside the EU. So this is a really convenient tool for policy coordination, and for the US to just also tell the Europeans what the hell they're supposed to do and what not. And these days, just like Mark Rutte shows, they jump over every goddamn stick the Americans hold up. Right, so complete Europe. The EU is completely subordinated at this point.
0: Right, right.
2: I mean, the economy becomes part of the kind of a oil-based economy. They are very proud that they're spending so much more now on military instead of on social programs. You know?
1: Which is a tragedy, right? Mm-hmm. I mean, so we are seeing the decline of all these social services. We also see the decline of all the civilian infrastructure and the rise of all the military Keynesianism and military infrastructure. Complete reversal of the original values of the EU.
0: Yeah, although, you know, maybe not necessarily NATO. I mean, you know, de Gaulle would have said it wasn't just to keep Germany down, right? It was to put all of Europe under the U.S.'s thumb, right?
1: Oh, yeah. No, by now, I would argue the goal of NATO is definitely to keep the U.S. on top, Europe down, and break Russia. I think that's the main goal. I mean,
2: they haven't ever quite gotten what they wanted, and that is... A destruction of Russia, breaking apart so that they can exploit the different parts. I mean, they got part of that after the breakup of the Soviet Union, but not as far as they wanted. And you've seen that
1: not as far as they wanted. And the weird thing is, the breakup of the Soviet Union, I'm still convinced, was not on the plans even of the neocons of the day. Like, the way that it went down was a big surprise to everybody. There's this very famous speech by George Bush Sr. that he held in August 1991 in Ukraine, in the Rada, in their parliament, in which he said, do not secede from the Soviet Union. The U.S. president told Ukraine not to secede because that would be very dangerous. And, you know, the Soviet Union is a state with nuclear weapons. A civil war in the Soviet Union was a big threat, not just to the Soviets, but was a big threat to the entire globe. That's what people, even the U.S. president at the time, believed, and they actually warned against it. And then it happened anyhow, and nuclear war didn't occur. And actually, the people who managed the breakup, they did so very, very responsibly. And these nuclear weapons from Ukraine and from Kazakhstan were actually handed over to the Russians, and it was all governed under a common framework. And that's one of the greatest success stories of the entire 20th century, because that thing, that breakup of the Soviet Union, could have gone south in so many ways and could have not only led to a huge civil war, it could have led to a global nuclear war, and it didn't. And we're very lucky about that. But I think it taught the wrong lesson. I mean, a lot of the neocons in the US understood that, we could do the same in a smaller scale to Russia, and that would be even better for us. So let's work toward that. And Wolfowitz and others then formulated this and they just started plowing forward, and they haven't stopped yet.
0: Yeah, I mean, no, I've seen these pictures where it says, you know, you know, Russia is this colonial state. Look at all the different, like, you know, captive countries within Russia. You know, it should be broken apart into 23 different pieces. This piece should be free. This part should be free. And, you know, one of the big problems with that is that most of those people, you know, consider themselves to be Russians. So, but you know, we have this kind of insane, I don't know to what extent it still exists, but when the Ukraine side was like much more positive, like we'll be in Crimea, take it back next week, they were publishing all this stuff how we're going to break up Russia, and of course, you know, Russia just looked at that and said, oh look, see, they really really are just threatening us. Look what they're threatening us with. This is what they want to do, and that's great propaganda for Russia, and it didn't do anything for the Ukraine side, and they're just going to
2: did get a lot of the Ukrainians griping that, you know, they took our missiles. we should have kept those missiles. They could have saved us. They could have been, you know, it's like, oh gosh, if they had the missiles there now, there could have been a nuclear war by now.
1: Yeah, could have. On the other hand, the logic that had we kept these missiles, we might be safe is probably also not wrong. I mean, it would have definitely changed the military calculus. Whether it would have made things better or not is a completely different question. But yeah, at the moment, unfortunately, a big part of the world is learning this lesson, which I don't want them to learn, but which is kind of logical to conclude, which is that if you have nuclear weapons, you will not be attacked. Look at what happened to Iran and compare that to North Korea. Nobody attacked North Korea, right. But the US attacked Iran. So it's like, what is the conclusion out of that?
0: What's
1: the conclusion out of Ukraine? That's a conclusion I don't want people to make, because it will make things even worse.
0: Everyone should have a nuclear weapon. Obvious conclusion, right? You know, just worldwide peace. Just spread them around, give a few to everybody, and then everyone will be safe.
1: Or everybody will be dead, which is the more likely outcome, because it only takes one mistake to end the entire project, and by project I mean humanity.
0: Right, and the other like really bad lesson was. The Soviet Union had nuclear weapons, so, the thought for a long time was, we're at a stalemate, we'll never actually defeat the Soviet Union, it'll never actually defeat us, because we both have nuclear weapons, right? And you're not going to risk, attacking a country with nuclear weapons, because it would be insane, right? That's the whole process of deterrence there. And then the Soviet Union broke up, and I said, oh, look. We managed to bring about the downfall of the Soviet Union and neutralize any nuclear threat from that. We didn't end the world through nukes. We can actually attack nuclear powers. We can actually attack China right now. Yeah. So what if it has nukes, right? We could start a war up with China and win it.
2: Not a good bet.
0: we'll just engineer a regime change, and we'll replace Xi Jinping with our guy. I don't know how they're going to do that, but you have this kind of insane lesson that you can, in fact, confront a nuclear power and still succeed.
1: Yeah, you do. And unfortunately enough, the Russians are now starting to reason in similar terms. Again, Karaganov, who says, like, no, we can a limited nuclear war with, just tactical nukes on a couple of... in a couple of places in Europe, that will be enough to scare them so bad that they will stop all of this, and we're gonna come out on top of the entire affair, right? So several people around the globe are now contemplating how to actually use nukes without going to complete a mutually assured destruction.
2: Scary thought. Very scary thought.
1: Very scary.
0: Well, we've got less than a minute left here, so I don't know what...
2: I did want to ask you to say who, how to reach you, where to listen to you, things like that.
1: Oh, well, you can find me on my YouTube channel, that is Neutrality Studies, two words, Neutrality Studies. You can find my homepage, that's neutralitystudies.com, one word, neutralitystudies.com. you can follow my Substack. You can Google my name, Pascal Lottaz, Lottaz, although pronunciation is Lotta, but Lottaz.
0: Okay.
1: I don't know why that thing is there. Just wanted to say that. And on Substack, I publish articles and so on. Those are the best places.
2: All right. Okay. Thank you.
0: Thank you.
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You are listening to the Subtle Forces podcast. I am your host, Anja. Here with you today after a brief interlude to, you know, live my life. And what is that exactly? Well, let's review, shall we? So, early this morning, as in around 11:50 a.m., I was out driving in my nicked-up, scratched Honda CR-V, heading to the studio to go do whatever boring thing I have to go do. But on the corner, I saw him. He was back, this beady-eyed, they're always beady-eyed, beady-eyed turkey. He was looking at me. I was looking at him. He was seeing if I was going to drive onto the sidewalk to compete with him. But I did not. I kept going. I pulled into the parking lot, but I had to slow because there was a juvenile, a baby seagull that can't quite fly very well yet. And it was running. It was running away from my car, and my car had to slow so as not to clobber this new life that is just learning how to fly. And I told the seagull, I said, "Don't worry, next week you will be in the air, no problem. You're just, you know, you gotta bulk up those muscles this week. You gotta keep trying to fly. I know this because I'm a bowler. A year ago, I went bowling for the first time in a long, long time. I've never been any kind of good at sports. Not at all. If a ball comes my way, I run in the opposite direction. But I married into this family of naturally athletic people, and we went bowling, and they were all so good. The children, who are 20 years younger than me, they bowled better than I bowl. And, you know, I was humiliated, I will admit it, that these teenagers can bowl better than I. So I decided this is it. This is the year I'm going to get good at bowling, because I don't even know what I'm capable of. So I joined a league, and at first I was a huge disappointment to everyone, because when you're not a bowler, they give you maybe this is boring to talk about, but yeah, I don't know. They give you a number to help offset your low quality bowling. It's called a handicap. And so my handicap was massive. And the only thing that can possibly happen if you play bowling all the time is that you get better. And, you know, I don't know if you know this, but the most you can score in bowling is 300. And as I became better, soon, I was playing impossible games. I was scoring 315 a game because this massive handicap was awarded to me. And people in the bowling alley became distressed because they're good at bowling. They've been playing bowling for my whole life, and I only started that year. But I don't know. I'm just telling you what's new. I went to the post office, and the lady told me today, you know, I want you to be aware
that stamps are going up to, I forget what she said, maybe like 83 cents. But she said to 83 cents or more. I said, or more? How much? She was like, I don't know. They just said, or more. And I said, that's kind of ominous. Is it going to be $3? And I heard someone in the line behind me snicker. Like they are very weary of the shenanigans of the post office. Very familiar. And they don't trust the post office because they know, give it a month, we'll all be paying $5 to send a letter. And I asked the post lady, I asked, so what is the hardest country to send a package to? She said, Germany. And she said it without a beat. She just immediately said that there are just so many rules and regulations on the part of Germany.

top. But I've been working a lot too. For those of you who do not know, I'm a mercenary artist. I sell poems to ordinary people at street festivals. So let me tell you about some of the customers I had recently. I had a customer who wanted three poems. One called Separation, another called Divorce, and another one Near Death. He said he'd come back in a little bit to pick them up. And he did. And I was worried about him. But two or three days later, I was in the same festival at the same station, and I saw the man walk past. He turned his head. He smiled at me. I figured maybe he will be okay. There was this, I laugh, but it's not a laughing matter. A person came to me, and they were already crying. They said, "I need a poem," and I said, "Okay." And, I was like, "What's going on?" This was like the hardest poem for me to write in a long, perhaps ever. And here I was in a happy, happy street festival. Someone needed a poem for their best friend who had been murdered. That was a very difficult one. And then, you know, the poem right after that, I had a microblade instructor who just wants to travel more for her job. That was the next poem I had to write. And then immediately after that, I had a couple that want a poem for their wedding night, and they didn't want to read it, so I had to write them a romantic poem they could read on their wedding night. This is all one day, you know. I wrote a poem for a pregnant lady who runs an Irish theater in Portland. I had to write one for a 19-year-old going to college for the first time to study forensic science. And then immediately after that, I had to write a poem for a man who just wronged two women simultaneously, and they found out and they hate him now, and he knows it's time to change, but he doesn't know how. But I could sense that this is like the moment where he's going to face himself after all these years and do the hard thing, make some apologies, and begin the process to try and be a better person. It's hard. And then, you know, in between all of that, it's all the people who want poems for their dogs and cats. You see, if you're not having the best day of your life, or you just got engaged and you want a poem for your wedding, or you're not having your worst day of your life, or you're going through a divorce or murdered a loved one, then it's time to just, you know, get a poem for your dog, get a poem for your cat. That's like 50% of what I do for a living, is write poems from the perspective of animals, because people just want to hear validation from their cat that they do indeed love them. And then, you know, the next day, I wrote 20 poems between 5 p.m. and 6:30 for women who plan their nail color to be neutral until he proposes, you know, so the ring with all its crusted bling can stand out in the Instagram pictures and not be

0: not be detracted by like red or purple gleaming talons. These women I wrote for, they are the sort of women with lake cottages and country homes. Maybe they have an apartment, but one that overlooks the water. But I will say, not one of them sat down in the chair before me knowing or even being able to think of anything that they need a poem for. It's a bit of a contrast to go from people in the highs and lows of life to people who are somewhat comfortable. You know, I missed the show last week because I had to go to the dentist, so this is something I typed up after. I went to a new dentist today. They gathered around my mouth, hygienist and dentist. They both said, "Wow, she has only 27 teeth. I mean, a perfect bite, perfect spacing, but only 27, not 28. Did you know this? Did your orthodontist take out a front tooth? How could I know what they did in my mouth? That was like 20 years ago. I just remember bloody pain, rubber bands, you know, the Western equivalent to foot binding, as teenage me always put it. But, you know, mostly I've been at that festival, just staring at the crowd for 11-hour shifts, waiting for a line of customers. So I've just been observing lots of crowd fashion, you know? Like, the first day I was at this festival, it was a lot of teenage girls in slim-fitting but puffy peasant wear, like cowgirl blouses and dresses, always in pink, with white cowboy boots and ribbons tied to the side of their cowboy boots. And there were so many of them. It was like 50% of the crowd. And I tried to think like, oh, it's nice that they have this thing they can commune over, but I couldn't get over my deep-seated pain from middle school that these were all the kind of cliquey, mean girls who really care about exactly how their hair is brushed underneath that cowboy hat. And then the next day, immediately after, the crowd completely changed. It was like, more like, okay, so Frankenstein's wife is a thing, I guess, but this crowd was more like Frankenstein's widow, or like Frankenstein's side chick who cuts Frankenstein's bride's hair and knows her, but is perfectly content just being Frankenstein's side chick. Just, that's like the best description of what they were wearing. Just imagine it, you know, the black lace, the 12-inch long, thick spider eyelashes, straight bangs. You know, Frankenstein's side slut. And I've just seen it all in the crowd. I saw baby's first mustache, you know, the kid with the little fuzzy mustache but with braces. I saw one guy spit in front of my self and my typewriter, just sitting there in the town, in the crowd. And he looked up, and then he saw me looking at him. I wasn't judging. I was just watching because I knew he didn't see me. But his friends saw him spit and then look up and see me seeing him. And they gasped, and then they ha-ha'd, and then they just, like, covered their mouths, kind of shocked, and they all moved on. And I thought, you know, you really can measure a lot about people based on us spitting. Because I've waited at many a bus stop in my life, and there have been plenty of, I mean, let's face it, I'm not generally one to call off by gender, but generally it is the men spitting. So I'm at these bus stops, and it's always men, and they're spitting. And a lot of times, they do not care one bit. They just, you know, right in front of you. Like, they really enjoy this, like, full release of spitting. Whereas this teenager, he was embarrassed. He spat in public, but he was embarrassed. Not like others. And how people spit, like when I spit, I generally look around me. I find a secluded spot. I do it quietly. I move on. Or I just do it in plain sight, but quick, so that no one would even notice. But other people, there's just like levels to spitting. You know, I was at a fair a couple weeks ago, and I kid you not. Okay, so I saw this man get in line for cotton candy. He was a middle-aged man. He got in line. I was there. There were about 5 or 6 vendors all around him, facing him in their tents. And he was in line. All these people passing around him, going right through, right past him. And I believe I'm the only one who witnessed this, because I asked afterward. I went to 5 different vendors. I said, did you see this? So this man, in line for cotton candy, he puts not one, but both hands down his pants, and he clearly is grabbing onto his underpants, and he is picking out not just one wedgie. He is picking out his underpants in his hands. He is shifting the entirety of his boxers from his right side to his left side. He's just shifting things, and then once he adjusts it there, there's like some adjustments that need happening in the back. I see him. He looks at me. I look away because suddenly, for some reason, I feel like the gauche one, witnessing him adjusting everything under his pants. But then I thought, no, this is very strange. This is not normal behavior. So I had to look up again just to see if I was right. And indeed, there he was. He was shifting things from the left to the right. And eventually, he pulled it all back up and he redid his belt. No one around me saw this, but I did. I saw a lot of shirts in the crowd, the ongoing, ever constant crowd. I saw a shirt that said, "You can't spell sausage without USA." But I guess you can't really spell sausage without the word age either, or sage, or usage. You can't even spell sausage without sasa, whatever that is. I saw. So actually, the other day, I had a customer. And we were talking for a while. We were figuring out what he needed to palm about. And then the last thing I always ask my customers is, what's your name? And he said, Matt. And I got really excited. I was like, you wouldn't happen to be the guy I saw in the crowd yesterday in a shirt that said, Matt. And he said, I am. And I was so excited because I'd spent several hours just contemplating being a person of the name Matthew and wearing a shirt that says Matt. And just spending your whole day walking around and then occasionally a guy coming up to you and saying, hey, that's my name too. And eventually, you know, maybe you meet a few Matts and you all decide to get together, hang out, find out what you have in common and the difficulties of what it might be like being named Matt, this thing that people walk on all day long. I have no idea. You know, I saw people in shirts that said, I'm hooked on Oriental drugs, which I know is a reference to the pharmacy that used to exist next to the Oriental Theater. I did go there when I was a barely human, a very young, just so fresh in this world. You know, I've just been noticing things that aren't even important or interesting. I've been sitting there, all these music stages around me, and the singer goes, lots of people walking around having a good old time! And I just had to write that down, because there's something about it that's just so hokey. I've been watching people's tattoos, you know. I saw the most 1990s tattoo I ever saw 2 weeks ago. It was on the back of a woman. It was a dream catcher with a dragonfly inside the dream catcher and Chinese characters all around it. And then later that day, I had this woman who wanted a poem, said her husband was a poet and was excited because she has a tattoo of his poem on her foot. And she wanted to show me, but she couldn't remember what the line is on her foot. So she lifted her foot, but she can't lift it very far because she's up there in years. And she doesn't have the balance that she used to, so I had to get down by the pavement to read her foot. And it said, fill my sight with always. Someone gave me a bingo card for various things you can see at the festival, and I've been filling it out. The first thing that happened was at 12:30, there was a drunk guy who wouldn't leave me alone. That was on the bingo card. Drunk guy won't leave me alone. Then at 1:45, I saw my first questionable shoe choice. At 2:58, I detected the first dank stank. At 3:01, I saw someone badly sunburnt. And at 3:21, I thought I saw a rock star in shades. But we're winding down to the end of the show here. I'm feeling a little out of practice with this show being gone 2 weeks, but I'll be back next week. Oh man, now I'm looking at my list. I had some stories I was excited to tell you. Like, so at this festival, you have to have a clear purse. It's just one of the rules. They don't want anyone bringing anything bad in. But my mom brought in her clear purse, and it was filled with half-used Kleenexes. And normally, they're there, but you don't get to see them because their purse isn't normally clear. And then you think, if a Kleenex is half-used, is it that precious? I mean, they are expensive, but are they that expensive? Sorry, Mom. Anyways, I better wind down and remind you, when encountering any subtle force, you have both your logic and your feelers with which to interpret it. And you've been listening to Herb Alpert and the Tijuana Brass, I should say.
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Welcome, welcome one, welcome all to another episode of Big Mom Crunch. I'm going to do a slightly different kind of show today, mainly because because we normally do comedy, a comedy show. Thus the name Bing Bong Crunch. It's a very silly name, but I don't know. It works.

0: You're listening to Bing Bong Crunch with a special guest, Zach Pieper. I don't know. Play another. Should we do another song?
1: Yeah. Why don't we do that song that you learned at that mining camp back in
0: coal miner
1: when you were a coal miner?
0: Yeah. Coal.

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0: see the diamonds flicker. It might as well all be dark, dark coal down in this deep, dark well. Oh, you're pretty good on a guitar.
1: I haven't heard that song in a long time. It must have been a song that you learned...
0: 2016.
1: Oh, the mining disaster of 2016.
0: Yep, down in Kenosha.
1: Down in Kenosha.
0: Oh, well, just south of Kenosha.
1: You know, you were in camp with a lot of miners there, and there was a lot of camaraderie, a lot of...
0: Yep, it was a big Walmart parking lot. FEMA camp.
1: FEMA camp, Walmart parking lot, and you... Shared, you swapped stories, you swapped tales.
0: Yep, we swapped beers.
1: Swapped a lot of beers, obviously. You know, it's a lot of people don't know this, but Kenosha miners tend to have their own team. They do not play football or softball like
0: right.
1: a lot of company
0: rugby.
1: Teams do. It's rugby.
0: Rugby.
1: The,
0: yep. And that's how I ended my running career, because of the sprained... Oh, my ACL. I sprained my ACL.
1: As often happens to miners.
0: On the coal mining team, on the gold mining team.
1: On the coal mining rugby
0: team. We were called the gold miners. 2 men in a truck. That's what came next. That's the name of our band. We're 2 men in a truck.
1: And a guitar. Yeah, that's a classic
0: and
1: song. I wonder.
0: Yerba Mate.
1: Are there any other songs that you learned traveling around with the migrant miners?
0: Well, indeed, yes, there was.
1: Uh-huh.
0: There was one called Behringer Headphones.
1: Behringer Headphones.
0: Yeah, that was a big hit.
1: That's an old song.
0: Oh, yeah, Behringer Headphones. You don't even hear about Behringer Headphones anymore.
1: I mean, that probably comes over from the...
0: From, like, 2017, 2018.
1: It's an ancient song.
0: Yeah, yeah.
1: A lot
0: yeah.
1: of people don't know there's a lot of variants on that one.
0: Yeah, how does that go again? It's got some strange...
1: I knew it. I learned it from a man in a cowboy hat at Harvard panel. And
0: was that David Byrne?
1: Yes, it was David Byrne of the Talking Heads.
0: Yeah. I always call them sideburns.
1: Reply to that.
0: Yeah, you'd come into our philosophy lecture. I'd be like, "Hey, sideburns."
1: Yeah.
0: He didn't like it.
1: Yeah.
0: Did not like it.
1: He was always talking about Fukuyama and the end of history.
0: Yeah. A very misunderstood essay, by the way.
1: You think?
0: Yeah, it wasn't really meant. He didn't mean it was the end of history. Well,
1: Fukuyama
0: goes a little something like this. Francis

0: history.
1: Historically. Francis, with his fancy PhD. Well, you've heard about him and brought him into the cabinet one day. Yes, Francis, what's going on? Francis said, it's the end of history. End of history. At the White House, on the White House lawn. And that's when the war in Iraq began.
0: Oh. And then history started again.
1: The invasion of Afghanistan, and history began again.
0: Well, darn it, I thought it was over.
2: So this is a program that you do every week.
1: I would say once a month at best.
2: At best.
1: If Justin shows, I mean, if Mr. Bing Bong shows
2: well,
1: up.
2: Well, since you hired me off Craigslist as a guest, like, uh-huh. what kind of thing would I be fulfilling here? Like, what kind of subject matter does this program contain?
1: Well, you're doing it already.
2: Really?
1: Oh, yeah.
2: It's just this kind of thing?
1: Oh,
2: I mean, traditional.
1: It gets worse.
2: It's traditional.
1: No, actually, I shouldn't.
2: Folk songs.
1: I don't mean to. This was good. This is good. This is really
2: okay.
1: Good. This is rich.
2: Okay. Yeah. No.
1: Strong.
2: Right.
1: Well, yeah. It's kind of a folk show.
2: Folks.
1: Kind of a folky revival show.
2: Okay.
1: Yeah. Sort of a. You know. I saw The Mighty Wind, and that was kind of an epiphany for me.
2: The Mighty Wind. Oh yeah.
1: Yeah. That spoof on the folky era of the '60s. So
2: mm-hmm.
1: This is a spoof on. This is just not even a spoof on that. This is just
2: this program generally
1: a continuation of that.
2: So really, you do that.
1: Theory.
2: You do kind of. You'll compose folk numbers.
1: We sometimes, mm-hmm. Yeah, sometimes, but not as often as we did so far today.
2: Not as often as you should. Maybe.
1: Oh yeah, there's
2: because you know traditions die if you don't breathe new life into them.
1: Yeah. And, I guess, are we creating a tradition? Are we respecting a tradition, or are we forging a new path? That's the name of this song.
2: Forging a new path?
1: Are we upholding a tradition or forging a new path?
2: I don't know if I know that one. Is that a...
1: Yep, that's a D minor, D... Yeah. There you go. Yep, G, C, yeah, G.
2: Is that a 90s song?
1: Huh?
2: I think this is like a 90s MTV Buzzbin song.
1: Oh, I want to know how that goes, yeah.

0: Her charms. Oh, wow. Yeah, that was not as cogent, I don't think, as the previous ones.
1: But I was wondering... Oh, fuck. Oh, shit.
0: You're grounded.
1: I'm sorry. Hey, I was wondering, you know, since I'm a guest on your show here, this is a great show, and I'm obviously a musical guest.
0: Yeah, yeah.
1: I was wondering if I could play you a hot summertime song for you and your listeners.
0: How could I refuse such an offer?
1: Well, if you just look here at this merch.
0: Yeah. Oh, I see what you're saying.
1: It's a real, I'm not sure if you heard this, but if you and your friends are about to go for a cruise, this is a song that's about cruising. Now, whether or not you have a vehicle or a bicycle is neither here nor there. But, you know, I don't know if this has a Grease Lightning feel to it. I sure hope not. I'd like to think that it's an update on that idea of going for a cruise and the sort of things that would entail when you're on a cruise with your pals. I don't mean like a cruise, like I won a contest and I'm going on a cruise in a snack bar or there's going to be a big buffet with a bunch of other soon-to-be divorced middle-aged couples. I mean, this is a cruise where you're like, that's ageless. This is an eternal cruise. It's the origin of all cruises. It's when cars were first being pumped into the American consumer's consciousness. And this is the sort of rebirth of that. And this song is called The Original Cruise.
0: And it goes to something like this. A little something like this.

0: not a sequel. It's not a reboot. The original.
1: That'll put some hair on your chest.
2: Wow, that was really good.
1: Thanks.
2: I can't believe I've never heard this album. I'm to blame.
1: Your brother, Mr. Didier LePlay, is the
2: co-creator,
1: compositor.
2: I don't know why.
1: Composition.
2: Do I live in a hole? I must just not. I can't believe I never heard this.
1: Well, we know a lot of people who make a lot of things. So you can't get to all of it, but I thought I would reintroduce this to the summer.
2: Yeah.
1: It seems like a particularly stupid summer song, which summer is good for really dumb songs.
2: Yeah, but it's really well done.
1: Well, dumb is a high quality. There's nothing wrong with being dumb. I prefer it often to being incredibly intelligent and nuanced. I don't really always see the value in that in art. So dumb is fine. As long as it hits you.
2: Right. Yeah. That song really...
1: It's going to the top.
2: What's the reception been like?
1: Oh, I'm glad you asked me that. Well, we've had several downloads in the last month.
2: Oh, really?
1: The last several months. but the important thing is who downloaded those, right?
2: Yeah.
1: And I have a good feeling whoever actually paid the 99 cents to download...
2: The entire album.
1: The entire album, including that track.
2: Called We Buy Gold.
1: We Buy Gold. I have a feeling that they probably drove some laps downtown in their minivan that their family gave to them while they go to college.
2: Uh-huh.
1: And they listened to that song, maybe. That's my dream.
2: I don't know. I mean, I hope so. Yeah.
1: Yeah.
2: But, I mean, there's more than one of them.
1: The songs, yeah, there's a lot of songs.
2: No, I mean, there's more than one of those people who bought the...
1: Minivan. Oh, We Buy Gold. No, yeah. I mean, honestly, really, it's like, I'm probably exaggerating. It's really not many.
2: But do you think that most of them are people, friends of yours?
1: Yes.
2: Has to be, right?
1: Has to be. Friends is a strong word. Maybe I'd say acquaintances.
2: Yeah.
1: So, yeah, maybe some acquaintances.
2: But then there's probably some people who are just... Know you through some other
1: content creation,
2: right? Something like online
1: influencing.
2: When I hear that, I just think, what the hell? This is really good.
1: Like, thanks.
2: Yeah.
1: Well, you know that's
2: like, why isn't this famous?
1: Exactly.
2: Or why is what's famous?
1: But it might be famous and no one knows it.
2: Yeah.
1: Do you know that?
2: Wait, is that really kind of counter to the definition of fame?
1: I don't think so.
2: No one knows it?
1: Well, I think it is possible, actually. Like, we can think of things that probably are like, you know, even if the rest of the world hasn't caught on to this.
2: Famous in the future.
1: That's right. And I'm thinking, like, even if the rest of the world hasn't caught on to this, it's famous. And if I could, I'd like to bring up such a song that's famous to me, and it's about the future. Would you be able to... cue this. It's if you go
2: to YouTube. Oh, okay.
1: And this shouldn't be a problem. This is a song by...
2: Also, it's not in activities.
1: No, this is a song by a Baltimore band I'm a huge fan of called The Tinklers. And The Tinklers have released many albums. This is from an early release, and the track is entitled Dinosaurs Are Getting Better. And Dinosaurs Are Getting Better is the name of the track. And like a lot of the Tinklers...
3: There's a full album.
1: No, type in Dinosaurs Are Getting Better.
3: Oh, okay.
1: This is particularly what we're talking about. We're talking about something that's famous and not everyone knows it yet. I would definitely hit them under this, but please enjoy the musical stylings of the legendary The Tinklers from Baltimore, Maryland, who, well, not as active recently, still are in many projects. The Tinklers.
2: What year are they from?
1: This was a tape probably from like late 80s. I don't know.
2: Oh,
1: man.
2: Wow.
1: I'm actually bad at deep cuts, but I love them nonetheless. The Tinklers.

0: 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This is Cheston.
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0: that's a sweet spot.
1: Okay. Hello, folks. Thank you. Thank you for joining today. It is what it is. I'm Carol Hale, and with me today is my guest, Samuel Holland,
2: known as Holland. Holland is a whistler extraordinaire and just a really good person. He can tell you about the work he does and what a contribution he is to our community. And so Samuel Holland, yes, we met because I heard him whistling. And so tell us about yourself. You know, who you are, what it is you do, and then how you came to be such a good whistler. Yeah.
0: Well, first of all, I was born very young, and I came to Milwaukee before I was school age, and so all of my schooling has been here in Milwaukee. I'm originally from Mississippi. And I have been very fortunate to come up very poor, but I didn't realize we were poor till I was about 14 years old, because my parents were very creative in providing for the 8 children that they had. And so I'm the oldest of 8, and 4 boys and 4 girls. And I have been in the scrap business. I've been a general contractor. I've been in insurance sales. I have been in magazine sales. I have been in private business and as a caregiver. I have been a volunteer, and I am currently a citizen scientist, and I'm also a researcher.
2: Hey, but you know, the work that you do with the homeless people now, and then we're going to get on with your whistling.
0: Okay.
2: Yeah.
0: I just have a compassion for people who don't have as much as I have, or have been less fortunate. And so it's been convenient for me that I've been like a resource for many people. Just recently, there was a woman camped out on a bench outside the Senior Citizen Center, and it was getting dark. And I saw her bags there, and she looked like she didn't have any hope, so I invited her to come sit in the car, and I sat in the car with her for a few hours until daylight. And then I took her from there, because the lighting wasn't that well there at night. I took her to a very well-lit service station that allowed us to park there for a few hours. And then when it became business hours again, I took her back to the Senior Citizen Center, where their doors were going to be opening in a half an hour. And then she could pursue looking for housing.
2: Uh-huh. All right. Hey, but... So how did you come to whistle as you do, and how did you get to be so good?
0: I began whistling as a kid because back in the day when I was a kid, everybody whistled.
2: Some people did
0: wolf calls, and then there were people doing bird calls. And then there were people who were just very good whistlers and harmonica players and banjo players.
2: Yes.
0: And so I had the experience of being around those people, and I just picked up whistling sometimes just to cheer myself up.
2: Yes. Hey, now, before you know, just you whistle a tune so people know what we're talking about. What did you pick out for today to do?
0: Well, I didn't pick out anything. Well, I just tried to practice and make sure I didn't eat very many crackers so I could whistle. let's see. How's about Ballad of Poor Adeline by Richard Clayderman? I'll try to come close to that. Haven't practiced much.
2: Okay, you don't have do the a long version of it.
0: Do a real skinny version.
2: Okay.

0: I'm off key a little bit.
1: I want something that's going to, you know, sound like I get to hear the warbling and almost like the bird song and stuff.
0: Okay.
1: You know, nothing, you know, just do something ad lib.
0: Oh, yeah, I can do a bunch of that.
1: Yeah, do that.

0: I know that's a little upbeat tempo, but you get the gist of it.
1: No. You know, I heard Holland whistling in the store, in the grocery store, and that's where how we met. And I've since talked to the manager of the store, mentioned about Holland, and he's, you know, he agrees that Holland is this exceptional whistler. What you just heard is really not so exemplary of his whistling. I mean, his ability. I don't know what we need to do to get the sound that I heard at the store.
0: Feed me birdseed.
1: Yeah. but yes, he is really good. And actually he's going to sing some or whistle some gospel tunes in a few weeks at a Baptist church in Milwaukee on the west side, and I look forward to that. I'm going to go to, naturally I'll go to the church for

0: whistling does. And I miss being able to whistle. I used to be able to whistle, not anything like Holland does, but I used to be able to whistle pretty good. And it was my father who taught me how. And so whistling is really important. Do you ever whistle for your people that you help at night, you know, the social work?
1: Generally, I whistle when I'm taking long trips. Mm-hmm. In the car. Mm-hmm. Then I found myself wanting to prepare myself for if I had to whistle publicly, that I would be able to do it with confidence. So sorry, I started whistling while shopping in the grocery stores.
0: Everybody around enjoys it. I mean, everybody in the store, everybody who's anywhere where you're whistling enjoys that.
1: Thank you. That's a nice compliment.
0: Well, it's it's why you're here today, because it's so worthwhile. It's, you know, we can do all kinds of, you know, things that, you know, but whistling and the spirit, the mood that it helps people to get into, yeah, or if they're in the doldrums, yeah, hearing whistling helps them. And if they can whistle themselves, it'd be nice if people could learn how to whistle and you know, they could all get the boost that...
1: You don't hear it much anymore.
0: No, you don't. And that's what I call it, the lost art of whistling.
1: Yeah.
0: Because it is. I think it's sort of, you know, it's such a friendly thing. And because it's such a friendly thing, that is why it's becoming a lost art, because we are living in ever-increasingly unfriendly times.
1: Yes.
0: This is, you know, we are living in, I mean, it just is. I am so sorry to say that. I'm, wow. It is an unfriendly world right now. We are mean and thoughtless. It's everybody
1: concerned
0: for themselves, yeah, really. I mean, really. I mean, this is very sad to say. Yeah. But
1: there are a few of us, you know.
0: Oh, yes. Well, here we are.
1: To kind of share and to liven things up. You know, extend the hand of friendship and concern.
0: Yeah. Hey, so the people you help at night, you know, the social, you know, helping the homeless and the, you know, actually, I'm going to have to show you where it is. There was a woman who was, she slept, she had all her belongings in a doorway, you know, not so far from here, off of Capitol. And it was in a doorway, and she had her stuff in there. She slept, I don't know how she slept in there, but she did everything. That was her place. And then I'd see her in the in the restaurant in you know, Taco Bell or wherever, and she would eat there. And you know, I don't know what she all did, but she would play some word games, you know, crosswords and other stuff. She kind of like whiled away the time doing that. But you know, that doorway is where she essentially lived,
1: yeah, that's
0: and
1: gotta
0: slept.
1: Be pretty tough.
0: And how she did that, I have no clue. But now that they have put an outside door on that, there's no access for this person anymore.
1: Yeah.
0: I don't know what's become of her. Mm. And I if I can find out, I doubt that she has taken up a residence somewhere.
1: Yeah.
0: Probably not. And I would love to find her and you know, maybe let you know something, you know. But yes, homeless people. yes, and you can understand how so many people are becoming homeless now, because everything is becoming unaffordable.
1: Mm.
0: The rents are just absolutely sky high,
1: yeah,
0: everywhere.
1: They're ridiculously high.
0: Everywhere. Yes. Yes, I, you know, yes, do you own your home, or?
1: I own, yes.
0: Yeah, yeah. I

0: Yes, so we are, these are times where whistling is an important, can be a contributing factor in helping people to feel a little better about the moment or the day.
1: It's a temporary escape.
0: It's a temporary, yes. Well, it's, yeah, pretty all temporary.
1: Or I should say not escape, but distraction.
0: Distraction, yes. Yes, very good, distraction. Yeah, I'll have to think it. I'll have to remember that. It's not an escape, it's a distraction. I you said you'll sing some gospel tunes at the church. You know, I think
1: actually I'm part of the Amazing Grace
0: Alzheimer's
1: and Dementia Choir. And we sing, we have concerts, several concerts, sometimes as many as a dozen in the year. And then we have other special requests or special performances. But it's a chorus that's been set up for primarily for the Alzheimer's and dementia sufferers. And anybody can join. You just need to have a joy in singing. And we have, I think the choir has been in existence for 25 years. I've been a part of it for the last several years.
0: May I say, excuse me, the people with Alzheimer's and even dementia too, of things that they, you know, can remember. They can remember the words to the old songs.
1: The music,
0: that's
1: the
0: one
1: tunes,
0: thing.
1: The melodies.
0: They
1: yes.
0: know that.
1: Yes.
0: Yes.
1: And it livens them up. It livens them up, and it perks them up in many cases. And it's an activity that they seem to find joy and pleasure in.
0: Yes.
1: Yeah. And their caregivers.
0: Yes. Yes. How often do you get to go to homes and things to do this, you know, care, you know?
1: Our performances are usually in public places, parks, pavilions, senior citizens' residences. And occasionally we'll go down to the lakefront. And for special performances, we may be at the Pabst Theater. And we are all over the place.
0: Really?
1: Yeah, yeah. We have some very, very talented musicians that accompany us and some very gifted leaders and conductors and managers. And we're all over the place.
0: Hey, so who arranges these events?
1: Well, you'll have to talk to Stephanie Houston. She is the coordinator, I forget her exact title at the moment here. But you would contact her through the Alzheimer's Association.
0: Mm-hmm. Stephanie, what?
1: Stephanie Houston.
0: Houston. Mm-hmm. Well, you know, before we finish out, maybe you could give some contact info. People, you know, make it so that people might know how to do this.
1: I just might be able to do that.
0: I'm going to write it down myself. Yeah, I think I'd like to have this.
1: It would be worthwhile information to
0: sure,
1: have.
0: Sure. So, all right, folks, I have a pen here. Whatever. Stephanie Houston.
1: Okay. I fancy myself as a specialist in Alzheimer's and dementia care. I realized after going through the pandemic, I had four clients that all lived independently in their own residences, and I was their primary caregiver. And in a couple of the cases, I was their cook, and I also assisted them with every single appointment for their medical or other appointments. And I got a chance to get a full plunge of what it's like to care for them, provide for them, and protect them. In one case, I was actually protecting the client from their family.
0: Yes, that's often the case, actually. So what is her number?
1: I'm still looking for it
0: okay,
1: as
0: that's
1: we
0: okay.
1: speak here.
0: That's okay. Maybe then. Yeah. Okay. So, yes, I think it would be fun to organize something to have it at Gordon Park, there at the pavilion area. Mm-hmm. That would be a good place for that, I think. And I'm going to see what I can do. In fact, I'll call Stephanie.
1: Matter of fact, you will be able to get a hold of Stephanie through the Department of Aging. And
0: and her number is?
1: I hope this is the proper number here. let's see here. Hold on for a shake here. I don't want to give out too much information
0: All right.
1: here. Let's see. How about the Center for Urban Population Health?
0: Okay.
1: Okay. And that address is... 1020 North 12th Street.
0: Okay.
1: Suite 4180.
0: Okay, so, and her phone number is?
1: And the phone number, I'm a little betwixt here on that phone number, but the address, you can get her through that address for sure.
0: Okay, all right. And, we'll give that a go.
1: Yeah.
0: I don't know. I'm not... I don't hear myself. Can you hear me very well?
1: I hear you just fine.
0: All right. I'm just checking, folks. I don't. Our person today, Pierre Davis Dutrex, he's not here. He's attending to medical, as we all do as time goes on and become more medical in our appointments. Out of all my fun things... marked on my calendar, the most fun things are all doctor's appointments and such, you know. And I guess perhaps you, Holland, you experienced that yourself.
1: Those are not fun.
0: No. Wow.
1: But I whistle on my way there.
0: You whistle? You ever whistle for the people there?
1: Not necessarily.
0: Yeah.
1: Oftentimes, you know, people are not feeling at their best, you know, so
0: right.
1: I try to accommodate them sometimes, you know, with conversation that I think might be advantageous for them.
0: Sure.
1: Apart from that, oftentimes when you're aching and ailing...
0: you don't want to hear anything, you
1: know. You don't
0: want to
1: hear all that noise, all that happy stuff. Come on now.
0: Yeah, can the happy...
1: Oh, God.
0: I find myself mumbling that sometimes, you know.
1: you say, hey, how's it going?
0: Yeah,
1: you know,
0: right.
1: Have a
0: you
1: great
0: really
1: day.
0: You really want to know?
1: Oh, my.
0: Yeah. Yeah,
1: but well, I try to be pleasant, yeah, uh-huh, for sure.
0: Yeah. Hey, well, you know, they say if you smile, it makes you feel better. You know, if you do smile, even if you don't feel the smile, you know, and smiling is, you know, it's like whistling. Well, actually, you know, not, I mean, in that it produces, it you get a good response to it, you know.
1: Yeah.
0: A smile, people, if they're looking glum, I smile at people all the time. People... They know you saw them. You know, people just feel like they're nobody. They feel like nobody cares. Nobody notices. But if you see somebody, you make some eye contact, and you smile, it makes a real difference.
1: I have seen people who are just bitter on top of bitter, and I would compliment them on their smile. They look like they hadn't smiled in years, and it's amazing. Even if just for a brief moment, they kind of flash a little smile,
0: uh-huh,
1: then go back to being grim. you know, that's happened on more than a few occasions.
0: Yeah, you know, I hate the fake smiles, you know, where people just smile a moment and then after that, their face goes down again. You know?
1: Or the smile all the time.
0: You know, it's just quick just for you at that moment because you're, you know, but then they won't, you know, it's gone.
1: Yeah, they're
0: but
1: smiling,
0: yeah,
1: and they ask you a question, and then you give the answer to the question, and you almost see it on their face. It's not even registering, you know.
0: Yeah, and a little compliment goes a long way.
1: Oh, yeah.
0: It doesn't have to be much of anything.
1: That's been proven, yeah. The same with kids. It works with adults as well.
0: Yes, yeah. Yes. Kids, you know. I have numerous little kids in my neighborhood. In recent years, there's been this increase of children where I live. You know, my neighbors and such. A lot of children. And they're well taken care of and such. And but there are so many. God, I love them all. Bless their little toddly selves. But we've got way too many people. We have way too many people. And I, you know, like, no matter where I go, I see tons of little kids. And they're beautiful. And people with their babies. Lovely little babies smiling. You can see these little babies taking in, you know, they're drinking in all the surrounding information. And they're becoming people. They're on their way to becoming people. Consumers. Oh, God. All right. We've got more consumers.
1: We don't have enough people. We don't have enough people.
0: For what?
1: For the existence, for our existence, to carry on, to pay taxes, to do care for the existing seniors.
0: Way too many people.
1: Oh, come on now.
0: No, we've got way too many people. I just will never go along with that. We don't have enough. We have way too many. And we're we're reproducing like rabbits.
1: Not enough.
0: No, I totally disagree with you on that. Totally.
1: No, we were given the command. We were given the command.
0: Yeah, but yes, well, that was by somebody who wanted to
1: multiply.
0: Open the market. You know, no, God didn't say producer. You know, God doesn't come and say anything. You know, really. I mean, you know, that all comes from the inside. We don't have an outside God. It's
1: we
0: within us.
1: Are going to have a Bible session.
0: And when we do, I'll tell you, I've got plenty to talk about. I mean, everybody, I just, you know, love you all, and I truly believe in the goodness of the Bible. But all written about men, for men, by men. Not a single mention anywhere of women in any particular context. No. I don't have anything to do much with the Bible. I have, you know, I'm in touch with the, you know, predictions about the apocalypse and stuff. That stuff I'm kind of in tune with. But no, it's by men, for men, nothing to do with women. I'm not for the Bible.
1: I'm going to accept that as a challenge.
0: Well, I'll be happy to meet that. And I have my own. I have my reflections on. Well, I won't get. I mean, you know, I don't want to cause any conflict with my listening audience because so many. You know, God bless you all. You know, the Bible is important.
1: Well, I'm going to be able to. I think I'll be able to show you.
0: Well,
1: with the
0: when
1: open
0: that
1: Bible.
0: Time comes, we'll sit. No, I will definitely have. That will be a very interesting conversation or discussion. It will be, and it won't be all to your liking, and perhaps it won't be all to my liking either.
1: I think you might be pleasantly surprised.
0: Well, let's see. We'll do that. I'll look forward to that. I don't get to talk about that and my feelings about that with many people. And, excuse me.
1: Oh, I'll enjoy that conversation. Mm-hmm.
0: Last people I talked with that was in Puerto Rico on the island of Vieques. Some missionary guys, you know, they knock on your door and I forget who they are. But we got into the whole thing. We were all having dinner at the same restaurant. In Vieques, the island, and so there they were, you know, on the island, trying to, you know, spread the Bible and the good word, and I shared my views, and the guy who was the head of the whole thing, he listened and he was cordial. But I know it gave him food for thought. The things I said gave him some food for thought. Oh, my Lord. Hey, folks, time flies. Here we are. Here we are. Well, Holland, it's been a pleasure to have you. We've talked about things I hadn't seen as part of the show. I enjoyed it. I hope you did. And everybody out there, I hope you enjoyed it. And so tune in, and we'll be talking soon. Love you all.
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0: Greetings, all my fellow Milwaukees, Homo sapiens, and all other sentient life forms of the planet Earth. This is Starship Fonzie, the official radio show and podcast of the Milwaukee Science Fiction and Fantasy League. I'm your host, Eric J. Hildeman, and we're going to let you know what's going on in the SFF world generally, and in Milwaukee in particular. This podcast is being pre-recorded live from a dark alien swamp where Grogu must fend for himself. Actually, no, it's coming to you from Milwaukee, Wisconsin, or as it's known lately, the city that keeps beating the tar out of the Chicago Cubs. Get out the brooms, baby, we got ourselves a sweep. Welcome to episode number 47 of Starship Fonzie. We are in episode number 2 of our 6th year of existence. As always, there's stuff to go over, so let's get going. We, as always, start with some news. Well, it's awards season, and particularly the Hugo Awards are being decided upon. For those of you out there who don't know, the Hugo Awards are science fiction's oldest and most venerable awards ceremony. It's the granddaddy of them all, whether it's the Saturn Awards, the Dragon Awards, the Nebula Awards, or anything else. The Hugo Awards came first. And if you're interested, Mr. or Mrs. Listener, you have an opportunity to participate. Right now, I'm working on all the best novel nominees for the Hugo Awards, and there are 6 nominees. I've completed reading Shroud by Adrian Tchaikovsky, excellent book. I'm currently finishing Death of the Author by Inedi Okorafor, and there are 4 others, The Everlasting by Alexi Harrow, The Incandescent by Emily Tesh, The Raven Scholar by Antonia Hodgson, and A Drop of Corruption by Robert Jackson Bennett. I'll have reviews on all those for you soon, and right now I can tell you that the books by Inedi Okorafor and Adrian Tchaikovsky are nothing short of excellent. In the Hugo Awards, you can vote, so get involved and please do so. The books that I've referenced, they very much deserve their nominations, the 2 I've read so far, that is, and that gives me the impression that we are living in a true renaissance age of science fiction writing. Future scholars, I think, are going to look back on this era and marvel at the writing and the quality of writing that came out of this strange, troubled era. By the way, if you would like to be involved in the Hugo Awards this year, as I earlier referenced, they are part of an annual convention called Worldcon. All of today's sci-fi conventions are descendants of Worldcon, and like the Hugos, it's the granddaddy of them all. San Diego Comic-Con, C2E2, DragonCon, New York Comic-Con, they all descended from Worldcon. They all stem from Worldcon. And now Worldcon, you see, it hops around from city to city each year. Sometimes the convention is here in the United States, sometimes it's abroad, and this year, Worldcon happens to be in Los Angeles. This marks the 5th time Worldcon is going to be held in LA, and if you're interested in participating, whether in person or virtually online, you may do so by going to lacon.org. If you visit that website, you will be treated to all the wonderful things that convention has to offer, and there's quite a bit, especially the Hugo Awards, which is a ceremony which capstones the entire convention. However, there's more to this than just the usual convention and associated awards ceremony. Due to political forces here in the United States and abroad, there's a very good chance that this year will be the last year Worldcon will be held here in the United States for quite a long time. In other words, get in on this now while you still can. There was a Worldcon in Chengdu, China a few years back, and that generated a bit of controversy for all sorts of reasons. When you hold a convention inside a country which is a totalitarian dictatorship, you're in for trouble from all sorts of directions. But the United States is not currently in a position where it can be quite so smug about that anymore, since we are flirting with becoming a totalitarian dictatorship ourselves. Sorry, but there it is. But what I'm building up to is simply this. Worldcon votes upon its next venue 2 years in advance. So attendees of this current Worldcon get to vote, and next year's venue, that's already been decided. The vote took place last year when Worldcon was held in Seattle, Washington. And that vote decided that the next Worldcon, the 2027 Worldcon, will be held in Montreal, Canada. At least it's still on the North American continent. So this year, Worldcon is deciding upon 2028. And here's where I get to report on a very sad state of affairs. There had been 3 cities in the running for 2028, Brisbane, Australia, Kigali, Rwanda, and Nuremberg, Germany. I was involved with a Germany bid, and I was very, very excited for this Worldcon bid, in no small part because I happen to speak German. I'm a German-American who has recently learned German, and I was so very pumped about going to Germany and speaking with other German sci-fi fans, and it would have been great, but, well, not so fast. The bid by Kigali Rwanda actually folded way back in February, leaving only two finalists. But the Nuremberg Germany bid folded only just recently. Let me read you some of the statement they issued back on May 31st. "We are shutting down. We are sad to announce that we are standing down from the race for the 2028 Worldcon. This decision has been made at a crew committee assembly today. The decision comes from a mix of personal, organizational, and timing reasons. Since our introduction at SmofCon in November," and, by the way, this is a personal side, this is not part of the quote, "SmofCon is a convention of SMOFs, which stands for Secret Masters of Fandom, which basically means those mysterious little volunteers that you know are running the convention, but which, even though you know they're there, you seldom notice. SmofCon is that convention where these wonderful volunteers decide, get together and decide upon where and when many of the other conventions, particularly Worldcon, will take place. Just thought you should know about that. Anyway, to continue the quote, "We have received wonderful support from volunteers, artists, experienced con runners, and communities across Central Europe. We are deeply grateful for that. But as site selection begins, we have to be honest, we are not at the point where we would need to be in order to ask the community to vote for us and be ready to carry the responsibility of winning. Our goal was never simply to be a winning bid. Our goal was to present the best German Worldcon we could imagine, a Worldcon in Nuremberg that would be transparent, welcoming, ambitious, and be able to learn from other open community traditions. To do that properly, we need more time. We still strongly believe that a Worldcon in Nuremberg could be a great Worldcon, and that building a stronger Central European Worldcon community matters for the future of Worldcon. Sadly, that will not happen in 2028. We hope to use the momentum, relationships, and ideas that have grown around this bid to help build a stronger foundation for future European Worldcons. We are considering whether to bid again for a later year, but we have not made that decision yet. For now, we want to thank everyone who supported us, donated to us, challenged us, advised us, volunteered, created art, shared ideas, and believed that Nuremberg could be a part of Worldcon's future." Close quote. Okay, let me just say that based on my limited experience with Worldcons and con running in general, Worldcon bids never go according to plan and never have adequate preparation. So Nuremberg pulling out now is a classic case, I think, of the perfect being the enemy of the good, and I think more than a small share of paranoia. So, okay, if and when Germany hosts another Worldcon, and by the way, no Worldcon has been hosted in Germany since 1970, which was the year I was born, by the way, and I'm 55 years old. And so when Germany does this, when Germany gets around to doing this, I do believe it will be great. But damn it all, one Worldcon after another starts off feeling unprepared. And at the last minute, all the experienced volunteers who have been at Worldcons before always come out of the woodwork and rescue any bid and make it a success, more or less. So in my opinion, Nuremberg pulling out now, right when we need it the most, is f***ing stupid. Yeah, I'm sorry to be critical of these people because I truly love them, but yeah, I'm saying it. I'm allowing my personal biases to color my perspective here, also my disappointment. But guess what? When my perspective is colored in exactly the same color as reality, my perspective is uncolored 100% of the way. So, that having been said, it's time for a word from our sponsor. Sort of. Would you like to launch a Worldcon bid? One that's guaranteed to disappoint even if it wins? Then you need the Worldcon Bid User's Guide to Successful Failure. Learn how to launch a Worldcon bid at SmofCon, only to have it peter out right before Worldcon itself. Learn how your seated Worldcon can have its entire leadership step down so that established sci-fi leaders like Mary Robinette Colwell can step in to rescue the entire event. Gain insights on how you can lose a guaranteed Canadian bid to a juggernaut of Chinese fandom. them. Learn how an entire Worldcon can proceed in the middle of a global pandemic by having an elderly MC cock up the entire proceeding by mispronouncing every name that isn't Western. See how your Worldcon bid can be sullied by the perceived interference of a totalitarian dictatorship. And last but not least, learn how your Worldcon bid can win by being the only candidate left on the ballot. The Worldcon Bid User's Guide to Successful Failure will outline your strategy to stage a successful Worldcon, not through better organization or strategy, but simply by being the last viable option left. It's pretty much the same thing as being the last female left at the bar at closing time. The Worldcon Bid User's Guide to Successful Failure. 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This product is endorsed by George R.R. Martin. Welcome back. In other news,
1: Marsha Lucas passed away. For those of you who don't know, Marsha Lucas
0: was George Lucas's ex-wife, and she was responsible for how wonderfully certain movies of George Lucas turned out. For example, American Graffiti was excellent in large part because she had a hand in editing it. Many people, including Steven Spielberg, remarked how skillful she was in film editing, and later, when George needed to edit the first Star Wars movie, and he was crunched for time, Marsha stepped in and did an excellent job at re-editing the entire film at the last minute. Lo and behold, it was one of the greatest films of all time. She was really George Lucas's secret weapon, and she was also one of the women who, for many years, gave Hollywood hope that a married couple could actually have success in the marriage-destroying environment which is Hollywood. Well, unfortunately, that wasn't to last. She and George divorced in 1983. Well, we at Starship Fonzie like to honor various luminaries within sci-fi in the best Milwaukee tradition we know how. We pour them a cold one. Marsha Lucas cut her teeth on various film projects before helping to edit her husband George's first real sci-fi film production, THX 1138, in 1971. She next helped to edit Lucas's next film, American Graffiti, but the studio insisted that Sandra Weintraub edit the film instead. When Sandra left to edit the comedy film What's Up, Doc? In 1972, Marsha stepped in to rework the editing on American Graffiti. The result was an Oscar-winning film which established George Lucas as a household name. This effort directly led to George proceeding on with Star Wars. Due to a failed pregnancy, Marsha was unavailable to edit Star Wars at first, but she stepped in when George found himself in a last-minute bind. She did her usual excellent job, and Star Wars went on to become a film for the ages. Marsha lent her expertise with the editing of Return of the Jedi, but that was her last major film credit. Like Alan Dean Foster, Marsha Lucas was one of the secret weapons which made Star Wars into the success it is today. Her contributions were essential to its appeal. Conversely, after she and George divorced, she was not there to prevent him from engaging in the debacle that was Star Wars Episode I. Had she been there, she might have been one of the few people capable of talking sense into George. Sadly, that didn't happen. She has film credits as a producer for the films No Easy Way, released in 1996, and A Good Son, released in 1998. She won an Oscar and a Saturn Award for film editing for her work in Star Wars, and no one will ever be able to take those awards away from her. For all this and more, Marsha Lucas, you deserve a cold one. Beer! Time to hear about all the fun stuff happening in Milwaukee.

0: After years of torment and hardship, Milwaukee sci-fi writer Patrick S. Tomlinson is receiving a major payout. Patrick S. Tomlinson, for those of you out there who do not know, is a sci-fi writer living in Milwaukee who achieved a degree of success writing such books as The Ark and Gatecrashers. He has 6 traditionally published novels, which have had respectable, if not blockbuster, sales numbers. He also had some local success as a stand-up comedian in local establishments in southeast Wisconsin and northeast Illinois. But all that came crashing down in 2018 when he expressed his dislike of comedian Norm Macdonald, and a whole host of internet trolls came down upon him like a load of bricks. To be fair, these trolls were already targeting Tomlinson beforehand. There is evidence that they were watching him closely before he made his defamatory remarks about Norm Macdonald. But when he did, it gave these trolls exactly the bogus excuse they were looking for, and they proceeded to make his life a living hell. The online trolls who harassed Patrick Tomlinson were primarily in 2 camps. One was the O&A trolls, which used to be the so-called army of a failed radio show called Opie and Anthony, which once broadcast in Boston and New York. Anthony Cumia, the Anthony half of Opie and Anthony, was caught issuing racist remarks in 2014, and that finally killed the show. But the trolls they recruited to harass various personalities across America continued on without them, finding people to make miserable. The other troll camp is known as Kiwi Farms, and they have a much starker track record of harassment and intimidation. Their history is darker, but they've been known to be much more militant. Both groups were likely involved in a campaign of swatting against Patrick Tomlinson. For those who don't know, swatting is what happens when someone makes a fake call to police, pretending to be the target in question, hoping to bring the police down upon the target's residence, thus severely disrupting that person's life. Patrick and his wife were swatted nearly 50 times over the course of 3 years by Milwaukee police. Some of the swattings were simple, with cops checking up and leaving, but others were severe, with police coming to the door with assault rifles drawn, dragging Patrick out, invading his home, and generally making a nuisance of themselves. And at this point, you might be asking, wait, if Mr. Tomlinson was being swatted repeatedly, why didn't Milwaukee police simply flag his address and take every 911 call involving that location with a grain of salt? And the answer to that question is, yes, exactly. Because MPD did not adequately restrain themselves regarding a series of calls, which were obviously fake, Patrick and his wife sued the city for damages. Well, after a set of lengthy legal battles, things have come to a close. The DA of Milwaukee has determined that it's better to settle than to let the litigation continue and draw out. And the city of Milwaukee will pay the Tomlinsons a little over $500,000 in damages for police continuing to raid their home when they should have known better. So, good on them. It's nice to see the innocent victims win one for a change. Now, full disclosure here, I was also a target of these online trolls. I came to Patrick Tomlinson's defense on social media and my blog way back in 2021, and as soon as I did, these trolls started targeting me. I'm happy to say that I never got swatted, but I did get my share of harassment, and so did my family, I'm sad to say. I did a fairly good job of defending myself, I dare say, and I even unmasked a few of these anonymous trolls. I'm rather proud that I achieved this, and one of the trolls I unmasked was really upset that I'd managed to pull that off. But so far, there's been no serious repercussions for me other than the occasional lewd text message. So good on the Tomlinsons. Victory is sweet. Oh, and speaking of victories, congratulations to T. Krulos. He has his own radio show here on WXRW, so many of you out there are already familiar with him. He's the progenitor of the Krampusnacht celebrations in the Brewery District every December, and he's had a long fascination with the strange and the macabre. As such, he's rather adjacent to sci-fi and fantasy, since he's always on about ghosts, goblins, and other strange occurrences. Well, back in 2020, T published a book called American Madness, the story of Phantom Patriot and how conspiracy theories hijacked American consciousness. It details the story of a man named Richard McCaslin, a.k.a. the Phantom Patriot, and it details how conspiracy theories can prey upon the human mind. This book was then subsequently picked up and made into a documentary film by a man named Eric Hayden and released in, I think, 2025, maybe? Yeah, I'll have to double check on that. But yeah, I think it was released in 2025, which was then entered into the LA Film Festival this year. And guess what? It won in the Best Documentary Film category. So congratulations again to our own T. Krulos. We in the SFF community love and appreciate all you do for our city. Especially Krampusnacht, man. I'm really looking forward to that this year. All right, time to do This Week in History. This Week in History, we are looking at the period spanning June 1st through June 7th. And here's what we've got. June 1st, 1990, Total Recall is released in theaters. On June 4th, 1982, Star Trek II: The Wrath of Khan is released in theaters. Star Trek III: The Search for Spock was released in theaters on June 1st, 1984. And, last but certainly not least, some sad news. Ray Bradbury, the author of Fahrenheit 451, passed away on June 5th, 2012. And that's our look back in time. And now it's time for a look forward to see what's coming up locally. July 16th through the 19th, EggCon will be taking place in Lake Geneva. That's all about Dungeons & Dragons and Gary Gygax. August 12th through the 16th, PhoenixCon, the gaming con, will be up at the Hilton in downtown Appleton. September 12th will be Argrin Fair, which will be located in and around Black Husky Brewing in Milwaukee. And October 10th and 11th will be the Level Up Geek Retreat in Camp Minikani, Wisconsin, which is organized by Awkward Nerd Events. November 12th through the 15th, TeslaCon will be rocking the house at the Marriott of Middleton, Wisconsin, just outside of Madison. November 21st, Made in Nerdwalkie will be at Pilot Project, which is located in the Brewery District. And November 22nd, Sci-Fi Family Day will be at the Discovery World Museum. That one is super fun. You don't want to miss it. And on December 6th, Krampusnacht will take place in the Brewery District, and it will take it by storm. Boy, you really don't want to miss that. It is a lot of fun. Now, did I miss something? Maybe you know of an event which I didn't list here. Let me know about it. Write to us at mkesci@gmail.com, or you could write with a comment, a complaint, a compliment, or a question. Which leads me to our next segment, Ask Hildy. Ask Hildy.
1: Message for you, sir.
0: This question comes to us from Mama Rosa in Wauwatosa. Oh, come on. That's got to be a fake name. Give me a break. You know what? I'll roll with it. She writes, Dear Eric, you often go on about the Hugo Awards. I'm curious about the science fiction and fantasy awards which are out there. There are so many. Which ones are the main ones? And is there a genre award that's specific to Wisconsin? Sincerely, Mama Rosa. Well, that's an excellent question, Mama, whether your name is true or not. There have traditionally been three main sci-fi awards in literature. The oldest is the Hugo Award, which came into existence in 1953. That's administered by the World Science Fiction Society, or WSFS, which also runs Worldcon. Then there's the Nebula Awards, which is run by the Science Fiction and Fantasy Writers Association, and that's been around since 1966. A new award appeared in 2016, and it became the de facto third award in the Triple Crown, I guess you could think of it, and that is the Dragon Award. This award is given out at DragonCon, which is held in Atlanta, Georgia, every year. And it has many more categories which allow certain subgenres to receive some additional recognition. For example, they have separate categories for things like comic book fiction or for military science fiction. Now, of course, there are some other awards which are highly regarded. For example, there is the Saturn Awards, which is given out by the Motion Picture Arts Association, and it's really kind of a consolation prize for the many, many, many, many times that a great movie, Star Wars, doesn't win an Oscar, like in 1977 when the best award for best film that year went not to Star Wars, but to Annie Hall, the Woody Allen film. And, okay, Annie Hall, not a bad film. But that decision really didn't age well, did it? So, yeah, the Saturn Awards sort of are the consolation. I shouldn't call it a consolation prize. That's not fair. But, yeah, it sort of fills the gap every time the Academy Awards refuses to give an Oscar to a science fiction film, which is always. And then there's the BSFA Award, which is given out by the British Science Fiction Association. And they give out awards based on works written in the English language. British citizenship is not required. There's also the Prix Aurora, which is given out for the best Canadian science fiction. And, of course, there is the World Fantasy Award, which is given out at the World Fantasy Convention each year. And there's also the Bram Stoker Award, which is given out for best horror. So, there you have it. There are lots of additional awards, like, you know, you got the Penn Award, the Pulitzer Prize, Writer's Digest Awards, stuff like that. And there are lots and lots of smaller awards, which are scattered about here and there. But for genre-specific items dealing with science fiction and fantasy, written in English, the big three are the Hugo, the Nebula, and the Dragon. Now, to the other part of your question as to whether or not there is a sci-fi award specific to Wisconsin? No, there is not. But I wish there was. I've often toyed around with the idea of starting one. You see, one of the things the Milwaukee Science Fiction and Fantasy League desires to do is start up our own convention someday. I often talk about it. So far it hasn't happened, but the dream continues to dream big. And if we ever get around to doing that, we could establish such an award for the best science fiction fantasy works within Wisconsin, or pertaining to Wisconsin. But for now, no such thing exists. The closest thing we have to something like that is an annual award put out by the Wisconsin Writers Association, and that's called the Jade Ring Award. But that award is given out for general fiction. It's not specific to sci-fi or fantasy. So thank you, Rosa, whoever you really are. And remember out there, if you have a question, you can write to us at mkesci@gmail.com. That's our show. Thanks for listening. I want to thank everyone for listening. Starship Fonzie is a production of the Milwaukee Science Fiction and Fantasy League. 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Our theme music comes from Milwaukee's own Testa Rosa. The song is called Alice Anything off their album 4. That's the Roman numerals IV. 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So long, everybody.

0: Well, I'm rich. 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

0: Greetings to all you fine ladies, extraordinary gentlemen, gifted youngsters, and exceptionally talented household pets. This is the Sacred Cow First House, where we not only kick over the sacred cows, we mince them up into German sausages. This time it's myself, Eric J. Hildeman, and I'm here with Mr. Glenn, if he wants to say anything.
1: Oh, yeah, sorry, I was doing something, so I muted my mic, because I hate it when I listen to podcasts and there's background noise.
0: Okay. Perfect. So we're just going to dive right in, because Pete Hegseth, our Minister of War, Pete Hegseth, has been doing crazy things lately, and what else is new, but he has shrunk the military's religions list, and this has all kinds of people really scratching their head going, what in the world is going on? We're reducing the list of recognized religions in the United States military, and we're reducing it from, I think it was something like over 200, and it's shrunk down now to, I think, what did they bring it down to? 31. 31 religious categories, most of them Christian. Categories like atheist have been lopped off completely. Categories such as heathen have been taken out, in addition to atheist. Deism, no longer there. No preference, that's been removed. And no religion, that's been removed. The religions that are there, I've actually got the list right here in front of me. It's now down to these 31. Agnostic, Baha'i, Buddhism, and then there's a whole laundry list of various Christian denominations. Baptist, Brethren, Catholic, Church of Christ, Church of God, Church of the Nazarene, Episcopal / Anglican, Evangelical, Jehovah's Witnesses, Lutheran, Methodist, Non-Denominational, Orthodox, Other, Pentecostal, Presbyterian, Quaker, Reformed, Christian Scientist, that's interesting, and Seventh-day Adventist. And Church of Christ of Latter-day Saints, that's on there. Hindu, Islam, Judaism, they do have a category of no religion, that's it. Or other religions. And Sikhism is on there, but that's it. I don't see Jains, I don't see Shintos, I don't see pagans. Yeah, there's a lot that's been struck off and a lot missing here. So ostensibly in this nation founded upon religious freedom, we've got this slashing of recognized things. And according to Pete Hegseth's statement, he's saying that it's not designed to make any claims on the legitimacy of any faith or religious belief itself. It's not designed to provide a list of officially approved religions. It's just designed to allow chaplains to quickly look at religious composition and determine how the resources are supposed to go. I don't buy that. I really don't. That sounds like an excuse to me. Glenn, what do you think? Does that sound like like a viable explanation to you? Because to me, that sounds like they're trying to gloss things over.
1: Yeah, given the history of this administration, I would be reluctant to believe anything these people say about anything. If they told me the sun was going to rise tomorrow, I'd be skeptical.
0: Yeah, it's gotten to that point, hasn't it? And yeah, this lopping off of various creeds, including atheists, from this particular list, regardless of whatever, you know, spin he's trying to put on it, it does make a claim on the legitimacy of particular creeds. And basically they're saying, yeah, if you're an atheist and you want to serve this country by fighting in a foxhole, metaphorically speaking. So, no, it does say something, and I think it sends a very clear and distinct message that this administration is not going to recognize unbelievers, which is ironic in an age when we're pretty much, you know, 30% of the entire nation. And yeah, we've got the other religions category or no religion category, but they just don't want to say the A word.
1: Yeah, I mean, isn't this just Christian nationalism?
0: One more form of it. Yeah, definitely.
1: Yeah.
0: The Military Religious Freedom Foundation had a pretty good thing on this.
1: Hang on.
0: Okay.
1: You said 40% of Americans are like non-Christian?
0: More like 30, but yeah.
1: Okay. I was just looking up how many like identify as atheists. It's like 5%.
0: Sure.
1: But that's just atheists. But I mean, non-Christian is different category. People can still
0: Yeah,
1: the non-religious
0: are, you know, generally like 30% of the nation. That's pretty much where I was going with it. I think earlier you asked, you know, 30% non-Christian. No, it's probably more than that because non-Christian would include, you know, Jews, Muslims, Hindus, and, you know, various other belief systems too. So, yeah, but I know from other polls that the number of people who are regular church attendees in the Christian faith has gone below 50% in the United States for the first time ever. I think that was a post-COVID thing. I think a lot of people, you know, decided not to go to church during the COVID era and said, yeah, I kind of like having my Sunday to myself. I'm going to stick with it.
1: Yeah, I was just, I mean, anytime I like to, you know me, I like to be very factually accurate, so, and be specific. So I was just looking it up myself. Mm-hmm. And yeah, I saw when the people who identify as non-religious in the U.S., yeah, it is around that 30%.
0: Yeah.
1: I was just looking it up myself.
0: According to the Military Religious Freedom Foundation, not only was atheists removed from the list, but so were deists, druids, heathens, humanists, New Age, pagans, spiritualists, Unitarian Universalists, and Wiccans. They were all removed from the list, which is nuts. And to turn around and say, oh, we're not trying to make any statement about any, you know, legitimacy of any particular creed here. Yeah, you say that, but your actions are speaking so loud, I can't hear a doggone thing you're saying. So, yeah, this is
1: coming from the same people who say that our war with Iran is not a war, but then they call it a war, but then it's not a war.
0: Yeah. So there's a quote here by a military chaplain and endorser, Military Religious Freedom Foundation client. He basically says, all it takes is the chaplain to say, well, I don't see this particular religion on this list. I don't know how I can help you. Maybe go off the installation and see if you can find anybody who can work with you there. Goodbye. And that's it. And he points out, this is not the American way. And boy, do I ever agree with that statement. The American way is any creed, you know, religious freedom means exactly that, religious freedom. And if somebody chooses none of the above, that is their absolute right.
1: Yeah, I mean, it's ironic that I see atheists fighting for people's freedom of religion more than the actual religious people.
0: Of course, because there's a huge swath of Christianity that wants to pretend that the separation of church and state doesn't exist. And I always

0: today, but then the infighting among various Christian factions tomorrow is going to take your religious freedom right back away again. So what have you really won in the long run, except nothing?
1: So as I'm thinking of it, you know, if I had to, I think you can make the argument for a difference in that I would classify religious freedom as one's freedom to practice whatever religion they want, whereas the separation of church and state is keeping, I would say there's a distinction of keeping religious motivated, specific religious motivated laws out of the whatever.
0: How do you mean?
1: I mean, like, separation of church and state, I think, would be, I'm just working it out in my head.
0: Mm-hmm.
1: And, yeah, I can see, you know, not creating laws that would infringe upon somebody's religion, which goes along with, all right, never mind.
0: All right, fair enough.
1: I came full circle to, I just had to work it out in my head. I just came full circle how the two are, they are the same. I was just trying to see it from a different way, but came back to agreeing with you.
0: Yep.
1: And that's critical thinking, folks.
0: Yeah. Oh, I found another really cool article here that definitely deserves some attention. The Ark Encounters, this creation museum in, I like to call it the Kentucky Fried Museum because it's just south of, what would that be, Cincinnati or Columbus, Ohio? It's right near the border between Ohio and Kentucky. And this Kentucky Fried Museum has had an Ark Encounter on it. A few years back, it caused quite a stir because they managed to garner some taxpayer funding for this particular Ark Encounter. And there have been some funny things that have happened, like it actually suffered flood damage, which, man, we had no end of fun about that. You know, here's this gigantic ark, and what happens? It gets flood damage, and that was just a punchline that wrote itself. But apparently, the taxpayer funding that they were able to garner for this blatant violation of church-state separation and that, it was built upon certain projections of how much tourism dollars they would bring into the state and how many jobs they would create and so forth. Some of the repayment of the loan would come from their property taxes going directly to pay off this loan. And by the way, it was a no-interest loan. And so that meant that their taxpayer revenue from their property taxes would not go to schools. It would not go to police or fire protection. No, it would go to repaying back this loan. But the loan has taken a lot longer to pay back than they thought because they're just not getting the type of tourism dollars that they projected. Their projections were wildly optimistic. And so it's kind of funny. You look at their projections, they were thinking, you know, somewhere in the lines of, you know, $75 million per year or something like that, and they haven't made anywhere near that, maybe barely 10% of some of the things, and the projected attendance has been abysmal. I'm looking at the breakdown here that Hemant Mehta provided on the Friendly Atheist Substack, and it's just amazing. Year one, they estimated 800,000, they got barely half that. Year two, they projected 865,000, they got barely half of that. Year three, 875,000, again, half. 841,000 in year four, nope, that time they only got 44% of the projection. And then they start revising the estimates down. Year five, they projected 775,000, they made only 39% of that. Then they, 782,000 for year six, they only got 36% of that. And again, they start revising the estimates down. By year eight, they had it, year nine, they had it estimated down to 664,813 visitors projected. They only made 26% of that. So they keep revising the estimates down, and the number of people who show up and actually go to this creationist museum, this Ark Encounter thing, just keeps going down and down and down. And you got to wonder if maybe the novelty has worn off, or maybe, you know, some of their projections are –

0: atheists and skeptics like ourselves who show up to kind of chuckle at the thing and then never come back. You know, I kind of think there's something there to that. Like, you know, that now that people have checked it out, now that people have poked fun at it, now that people have poked holes in it, nobody wants to go visit the doggone thing anymore because it's just too hilarious.
1: This is the museum in Petersburg, Kentucky.
0: That sounds right.
1: Yeah, it was established May 28th of 2007.
0: But yeah, how do you want to, like, you know, slice out these numbers though on this this ARK encounter? It's not panning out the way they had planned. And what can I say? I'm having a nice little feeling of Schadenfreude about that.
1: You know, speaking of creationist museums, I can't help but think of the ARK Museum. Isn't that around that area too, like Kentucky or something like that?
0: This is the same one. Yeah. I mean, I've visited a number of different creation museums, but yeah, the Answers in Genesis Creation Museum, yeah, the Ark Encounter is pretty much right behind it.
1: Oh, where they had that big boat?
0: Yes.
1: Oh,
0: so,
1: okay.
0: Yeah,
1: I didn't know.
0: All the same property.
1: Okay, that makes a lot of sense because, I mean, for anybody interested, I would highly recommend Aaron Ra to his visit to the Creationist Museum, specifically his tour inside of the Ark, and then because he has debates and stuff with, was that Ken Ham? Is that who's behind that?
0: Yeah.
1: Or
0: yeah,
1: son?
0: Ken Ham did debate a number of people. Yeah.
1: Is that his son who he was talking to, I think? And, well, some of the interesting things were the methods that they used to put this ark together were techniques that did not exist at the time. For example, there were steel rivets.
0: Yeah.
1: There were steel rivets inside used to hold up some of these like joists and stuff. And steel is a relatively new technology.
0: Yeah. Yeah. Would not have been around, you know, 4,400 years ago.
1: Yeah. We can definitely say that we don't have any evidence that steel was around in that time. But yet these creationists used modern machinery. They were using forklifts and all this type of stuff. They used modern machinery to put this thing together.
0: Yeah, I couldn't help but laugh my ass off when I saw pictures of this giant ark being constructed, and you see, you know, Tyvek along the sides of it as they were putting it up. That tickled me pink. You know, it was just great. I mean, you could not get a more modern building construction method if you tried, and yet there it was, and, like, people weren't going to point this out. Yeah,
1: and
0: I've been at the this Answers in Genesis Creation Museum only once. And that was a couple of years before it completed construction. So I was there, I want to say, about maybe 2006, 2005 or so. And I walked around behind where the property was because it was kind of wooded and took a leak on the property because I could. Yeah. And I can always say forever that, yep, I whizzed on it. I whizzed on that creation museum. Nobody saw me do it, but it's just kind of fun, you know, for me to point that out.
1: I mean, there's some other things about the Ark that I, you know, was just going in line with this creationist museum stuff. We go by the description of the Ark in the Bible is actually more of a box.
0: Yeah.
1: Because this ship design is not... This is not how it was described in the Bible. The Bible described it in these dimensions that would have formed a box.
0: Sure.
1: And there's also physics too that Aaron points out that the reason they don't make wood boats this big, there's a good reason for that, and it's a lot of logistical and like physics stuff because it just won't work at that size.
0: Sure.
1: And he goes into a lot more detail about it if anybody's interested in learning more about that. I know he's got a lot of good videos. He's a very good person to, very informed person to listen to.
0: Yeah, Aaron Ra is a very good ally of the whole free thought movement as a, in general. But I think people who, point out various scientific problems with the Noah's Ark story, they're not wrong, but I think that all kind of misses the big point, just as Christians who are trying to promote the idea of Noah's Ark miss the big point. Because if you really read the story, what's going on here is God the Father loses a de facto popularity contest, throws a big hissy fit on about it, and hauls off and drowns everybody. And I don't know about, you guys out there in the listening world, but I have a really severe problem with anybody who worships a god like that. I've got a real problem with anybody who would teach a god like that to a child, and boy, do I have a problem with somebody who would insist on teaching a god like that to a public school child when that child doesn't necessarily belong to that person. It's silly on all kinds of fronts. So yeah, if you want to worship a bloodthirsty deity who commits mass genocide, that's on you. But I'm not one of those people.
1: And let's not forget that in order to repopulate the Earth, there's only so many people on that boat.
0: Yeah, and that creates its own set of problems. Plus, you got, other sillier things, like how did the penguins get there? And how did they get back home to Antarctica when it was over? Stuff like that.
1: Yeah, I mean, there's a lot of logistical, there's a lot of other logistical problems. I mean, the actual numbers of it, of the amount of food that you would need to feed some of these animals and the amount of feces that you'd have to deal with. I mean, there's all sorts of logistical nightmare problems. And, when these animals defecate, that puts these fumes in the air and where you need ventilation. When you start breaking it down, there's so many problems and so many things that just do not add up with the story, with the story.
0: Yeah, are you familiar at all with the Zoro or not Zoroastrian? It's a Babylonian text called the Epic of Zeathsutra. It's probably
1: Epica.
0: the source for a lot of the, Noah's Ark stories,
1: What is it
0: because Noah's
1: called?
0: Ark appears in other ancient texts, not the least of which is the Epic of Gilgamesh. In Gilgamesh, it talks about the global flood as well, and tells the Noah's Ark story in a slightly different way. But the Zeathsutra story is a bit
1: Yes.
0: older, and basically it talks about how the Mesopotamian area completely flooded one particular year, and the local monarch commandeered several local barges, laced them together, and rode the storm out, saving a lot of people and animals in the process. And that's probably the source of the whole legend that came afterward. It would be, a localized flood. However big it was a localized flood. So.
1: I know I've heard this before. I've heard something about this before where you have a lot of different cultures around the world who have massive flood stories.
0: Yeah.
1: And I mean, I would also argue that, okay, yeah, it's easy to see how a lot of rain could, I mean, we've seen floods around here. If your whole world was this like small area, we've seen cities that have gone completely underwater because of flooding. And if that's all you knew of the world, it would sure look like the world flooded.
0: Yeah, and there's plenty of areas of the world too where we know the sea levels were much, much lower, and after some cataclysmic event where floodwaters were allowed to come in, the landscape was permanently changed, and those areas ended up being underwater afterwards. The Black Sea, for example, we know that was much lower, and then something happened to open up the Bosphorus, and the whole area massively flooded. And this is perhaps one area where you could get a source story that is similar to Noah's Ark, but in all probability, this is, the sort of thing that is the source of the legend of Atlantis, something like that, or even the Mediterranean. The Strait of Gibraltar may have been closed off, and scientific boats like the Glomar Challenger have taken up core samples and have seen that the floor of the Mediterranean was at one point desert. So that may be, part of the source text on it. There's all sorts of, really rational possibilities that make so much more sense than a globally genocidal god who, told one dude who to build a boat. It's amazing how this particular thing has just kind of clung on, and how so many people want this one thing to be true. It's a fun story, but it just has no basis in history. Let's see. Oh, I wanted to move on to this particular news story because the American atheists were highly praising this new law that was passed in Oklahoma recently, May 13th. Oklahoma became the 17th state to ban child marriage. And just listening to what conservative Christian Republican lawmakers were saying in Oklahoma, trying to speak out against this bill, were just hilarious. There was one legislator, I forget his name, and I'm not going to bother looking him up because he does not deserve the unwarranted fame, who basically said, "Yeah, but how old was Mary when she got married to Joseph?" We have no proof how old they really were, okay, but there is a long-standing Christian tradition that says that when Mary married Joseph, that she was 14 and he was in his 40s. I don't know how true any of that is. It's probably all made up, actually. But yeah, that was actually one of the arguments that was used on the floor of the Oklahoma State Legislature. And now this child marriage ban has been enacted, and that's a good thing. It sets the minimum age for marriage at 18. And what it used to be in Oklahoma law is that 16 and 17-year-olds could marry with parental consent, or children under 16 could be married in cases of pregnancy. Which, oh man, I don't even want to. That just raises a whole host of problems, too. I'm not even going to go there. But at least this, is proof that, Oklahoma, they can take a step forward every once in a while. It's not all Rhema Bible Training Center and Oral Roberts University down there. Well, I didn't have any news stories pertaining to Milwaukee directly this time around, so instead I'm going to move on to the fish barrel because, man, I found so many cool stuff, for the fish barrel that, man, yeah, you're going to love this particular news story. There was a drunk driver who was pulled over. Where was this now? New Zealand. Yeah, he was pulled over because he was swerving all over the road, and when he was found by breathalyzer to have a blood alcohol level that was three times the legal limit, the 53-year-old man said that that alcohol didn't count because he had only been drinking communion wine at mass, and therefore what was in his bloodstream was the blood of Christ. Now, as rationales go for getting out of a ticket, that one's pretty weak.
1: There was an old Family Guy episode where Peter took a drink of the blood of Christ. He's like, "Whoa, this is Jesus' blood. He must have been wasted."
0: Oh man, Seth MacFarlane, he tells it like it is, doesn't he? All right, I've got one other fish barrel thing here. Let me find it. This is a story that's actually out of Poland. 2023 Polish bus company called PKS Gdynia, I hope I'm pronouncing that right, said that it was ending bus route 666 to the city of hell. Yes, there is a route 666 in Poland, and it goes to hell, spelled HEL. And a lot of tourists have liked going to that, but then they got rid of it because they conservative Christians living in Poland didn't like that sort of thing and decided to, well, send it to hell. But now there's a private bus company that's bringing it back. And I thought, oh, that's great. You just can't keep it down. Something really cool like this comes along, people just have to, go along with it. But yeah, that's the type of thing that we got. We got a Route 666 to hell. And if you're ever in Poland, check it out.
1: That's funny.
0: That's our show. Thanks for listening. I want to thank you all for joining us. 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Until next time, this is Eric J. Hildeman, along with Mr. Glenn, reminding you that cats are so much less noisy than dogs when you're trying to record a radio show. Good luck, thank you, and may Lady Bast go with you. So long, everybody.
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6: And Leslie. 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
6: Joining us this week is Jess, a person of many skills who helps the organizing crew oversee art coordination, t-shirts, social media, and is there more?
7: I started chipping away a little bit at volunteers if you needed one more.
3: Oh, that's
7: side
3: right.
7: Task. Not the, like, the big part of it, but just helping a little bit. So your angry emails and your happy emails don't go to me.
6: But all of the social media posts do.
7: Yeah, so I've been doing...
3: Are you the only one?
7: Julie chimes in when she, you know, is like, oh my goodness, there's going to be a practice lap. She's really good at remembering when there's a practice lap, because I'm not as good at, like, the repeating things like that, where she'll be on top of that. So she'll just swoop in and save us all with a fun little video and a post.
3: Do you get a lot of messages?
7: Not right now. There's a few... because yeah, we'll get some like DMs, some things where people are tagging us. People are starting to get ready, having their little like get-togethers with their team. And
3: that's
7: planning.
3: Fun. You get to see like people getting stoked about it.
7: Yeah.
3: Actively as they tag us and things.
7: It's fun because some people you're like, oh my goodness, this is way out in your planning, you know. So that's cool.
6: Other than camp coordination, is there any buzz going on? Or what are people talking about out there in the metaverse?
7: Oh. Yeah, I guess y'all are... You stepped away from social media.
6: It was my lane, to use the parlance of our times and teams. But I took a break, and then I took a hard break, and I'm still breaking. I'm not sure if I'll ever be off break, but... yeah, what's going on?
7: I think people on teams are starting to, you know, the people who really get into the bit of the theme and an outfit and maybe decorating their spot that they have by their house. Like, I feel like people are getting ready in that sense.
3: Any long pictures?
7: I mean, I haven't seen like too many, but I saw people had done that. So I hope, you know, we see an uptick in that as we're less than a month away at this point. So
3: Yeah, what's the
7: exact counter?
6: Oh, last week we were at 32, so 32
7: minus 7.
6: I'm not gonna do math.
7: I don't want to. It's very easy.
3: 24 days.
7: Hey!
6: Oh, that's with the website.
3: Yeah, just use technology to tell me the answer.
6: It's right up there on riverwest24.com, so if you're curious, there's a counter. You can check that at 24 days.
3: Oh,
6: 24 days
3: hours.
6: To the 24.
7: Yeah,
6: on the
7: 24th.
6: I feel like this is magic in some way. And there's a full moon, as we already talked about, so...
3: Right now.
6: The vibes.
3: I don't know if there'll be a full moon during the 24. That would be wild.
6: That would be pretty wild. The vibes are high already. I don't know. So, Jess, when did you start being an organizer?
7: I feel like it's been like 3 years now. Could be be a light four? I'm like trying to think. For sure, 3 years. Three years.
3: Mm-hmm. Yeah, I don't know.
7: I'm like, I thought you were saying like, no, absolutely not four.
3: You're wrong. No, I'm saying,
7: I think it's been 3 years. I can't remember
3: when you joined.
7: Yeah, it's, I'm pretty sure it's three.
3: I remember you joined. I'm going
7: based on shirts. Or the stress of doing the math and ordering shirts as
3: you help. Joined initially to do like art stuff.
7: Yeah. Mm-hmm.
3: And then, yeah, we don't, unless we maybe, do other little art things.
7: Because there might have been a year where I was helping you do like the little trading cards. Mm-hmm. And then like maybe it was one of those as I was coming to meetings and things open up, you're like, oh yeah, I'll take on that because it's open. And that's how I wound up with shirts. Because originally it was like a little group of us and then it kind of fizzled down to just me. And then I realized I had left myself kind of a little more creative brain with the spreadsheet math side of things. And I was like, oh no.
3: We have things to make, as I was texting you earlier.
7: Yes. And it sounds like there's a few other asks in our organizer Discord. Yes. So yes.
3: Designing a logo or a mascot.
7: Yeah, maybe like a little bat. It might become a back patch of sorts. Or
3: for the slowdown squad.
7: Oh. Yeah.
3: So be on the lookout for the slowdown squad. They'll be making sure nobody's being too wild.
6: Rowdy. Yeah.
3: Rowdy.
6: Yeah. Pump the brakes. It's a good time. Not it's a long time. It's an
3: open course.
6: Mm-hmm.
3: It's a neighborhood bike ride.
7: I'm a little jealous because I saw they get high-vis pink vests. Oh, and I was kind of like, God. Did you order one extra one of those? I don't want any responsibilities in getting people to slow down, but I do want a pink vest.
6: This is like me getting reeled back into the organizing crew just with high-vis pink. Like, yeah. Okay, yeah. I get to tell me more.
3: Pink?
7: It makes me feel powerful, yeah.
6: Maybe I'm coming off break. Jury's out.
7: I mean, you can always, dip a toe. Yeah.
3: You're riding this year, though, right?
6: Yeah, I'm riding.
7: Solo?
6: I am. I turned 40 this year, so my team name is Over the Hill and Through the Hood.
7: I saw that on the list when I was, perusing a little.
6: Mm-hmm. That's me. We'll see what I get up to. But I'm excited to hear about the art projects. And I know that you... Did we get to talk about the t-shirt today? A little spoiler alert?
3: Yeah. Well, we can right now. I was remembering that the River West Currents, the July edition that will be coming out in like a day or so, will have the t-shirt design on it.
6: Oh my gosh, support local media, guys. This is what we're here with. It's what it's about, but that's pretty exciting reason to grab a copy. You can get it outside the radio station. I'm looking at it right now.
7: There you are.
6: Hey.
3: You can also get them. I've seen them at Falcon.
6: Mm-hmm.
3: I was going to say the co-op, but that's really sad.
6: Mm. Yeah, hopefully we'll be seeing something coming in there soon. I do think that they also have them at
3: a lot of bars,
6: Colectivo.
3: I think.
6: From my days as a barista.
3: Mm.
6: I believe there's a spot in there. But I guess the other question people tend to ask around this time is, do you have any oversight of the tattoo design?
7: Not the design. I have been helping with Abby. We've been helping
3: do a little
7: scouting of the places and whatnot. So
3: yes, we've been on the search for a location, a fun, exciting, new location. That's odd for the tattoo.
6: Am I allowed to ask? Are there multiple locations?
3: Well, you can go to any tattoo parlor, I believe.
6: Oh, right. And just jump on their books if you've got the thing from... And you will sign up at registration. I believe it's 60.
3: Yeah.
6: Yep. And you bring cash right to registration when you're picking up your packet and pick up a copy of the design. And I think you can sign up for a time slot there, but...
7: Yeah. So I think there's... The people that are actively there signing up time slots are for the secret location. But yeah, once that fills up, you can take it to one of the neighborhood establishments.
3: And does it still count for points if you do that?
7: I mean, yeah. I
3: think so.
7: Because they're just looking at it. They don't know where you got it from. They're looking at a, gooey little sauce packet.
3: Soy sauce packet is what my sister calls it.
7: I love that. I was like, that's the most fitting thing.
6: I think the technology there has really improved over the last few years.
7: You could probably get, probably any small tattoo. Don't cheat. Cheating's, lame. Wrong. Not fun.
3: But in theory.
7: Yeah, you just get any tattoo and then sweat it out for your little soy sauce pack. Oh, we're losing all the listeners.
6: I've grossed everyone out.
8: We're gonna see somebody with some like cello tape soy sauce right there, just like, ah, it's me.
3: It's just soy sauce. Oh, well, it's just
7: that person soy should sauce. Get points though, because that means they're like actively listening to the radio station. So maybe
6: we want to see your soy sauce packets.
8: All right,
6: but I do think you have to get the tattoo during the race. Like you can get it wherever, but it has to happen during the race to count for points.
7: Yes, because I mean. Overwords are already, people already podiumed at that point, so yeah. I don't think you could get points.
6: I have a backlog of tattoos that I've been meaning to get pursuant to the 24, and one of these days I'll get my act together and fill in the blanks. But yeah.
7: I've, luckily, like, day of, since I do more, you've listed all my many things I do, not as much of them are day of stuff. I mean, social media, you're kind of constantly doing it all day, but you can do it wherever.
6: Mm-hmm.
7: So I have actually the last few years gotten the tattoo during the 24.
3: Oh.
7: I don't think it's going to pan out that way probably this year because...
3: Are you going to do race marshal?
7: I don't think so. I wanted... this year I feel like comfortable enough where I could be answering people's questions, but we're going to a show in Chicago the Friday night.
3: That's right.
7: So I'm guessing by the time we get back it will be like Saturday. Mm. You know, like probably middle of the night, but technically Saturday. And then... I'm either going to get that wave of, like, let's do this, or it's going to be like, oh, our little dogs, and we're tired, so let's start fresh and early.
3: Mm-hmm.
7: So I don't want to, since it's already, we're missing half of it, I don't want to, like, then be like, and now I'm committing four chunks or your 4 hours or 2 hours of my day to, like,
3: right.
6: Mm-hmm.
7: being somewhere. So I'm hoping to kind of get off a little easy this year.
6: That's nice.
3: I did realize that, like, I don't do any of the things I used to do during the 24 anymore since I started organizing.
6: Like
3: my 24 just looks entirely different.
6: Mm.
3: Like I would be partying.
6: Mm-hmm.
3: Or hanging out with friends. Like some of my friends, I don't even feel like I get to see them during the 24 because I'm so busy.
6: Yeah, that's, I feel that in my bones. It's hard with, there's so many things to do, mm-hmm. so many facets. And I'm actually a little envious of like stepping away, like all the way away, like taking a break, going to a show on Friday, because I feel, even as like a non-organizer this year, super volunteer, the FOMO.
7: Yeah. Well, it was one of those, I wouldn't have like planned an activity for myself that day, but obviously it's a show, you don't get to pick what day they're in which city.
6: Mm-hmm.
7: And it was one of those things where it's like, if they were playing like Minneapolis, like a few days earlier, a few days later, we could have like done a little road trip out of it, but it's like, well, they're only coming to Chicago and it's only during the 24, and you're like, dang it, guess we're going. So
6: that's gonna be fun though.
7: Yeah, and I was like, it's the 24, it's, you know, 24 hours literally, so there's still there's still more to do.
3: You know, it's really more than 24 hours in so many ways.
6: It's so many.
7: Oh yeah.
6: You're gonna be, oh, you're staying up overnight, but it's actually like 48 hours by the time you go to bed sometime Saturday. Is this the first year that you're not riding? Have you always ridden?
7: I mean, I still have a team.
6: You still have a team? Oh my gosh.
7: So
6: what's your team name?
7: It's That Don't Impresta Me Much.
6: Oh my gosh.
7: So
6: nice.
7: Yeah, my friend and I were just kind of brainstorming. We're like, we need Shania Twain bike themed team name. And we came up with that the 1 year, and I was like, well, that's perfect as long as it's like the core few of us. I don't care if like a few other people change, come and go. I was like, we're just, you know, that we found gold and we're gonna stay with it kind of thing. Like,
6: oh, I love that. So this has been your team name year over year for a while?
7: Yeah, for at least, once again, 3 or 4 years. Don't really know exact, but yeah.
6: So you started riding when you started organizing?
7: Kind of. So I worked at Mater's for forever, and it was German Fest weekend. They're always the same weekend.
6: Mm-hmm.
7: And so, like, when I moved to River West, I'd already was working there, and that's, like, the busiest weekend of the year, and you're working at least 14-hour days those 3 days. So it's, like, fitting in, even though it's a 24-hour thing, it's, like, it's too much. I mean, I would come party a little bit at night, but it was never, like, riding or doing any of it. So I picked up on some of, like, the neighborhood spirit of it all. But then, like, finally I quit that job. But then it was 2020.
6: Oh, God.
7: So, you know, then it didn't really happen. So then, yeah, I pretty much got, like, a good full-on 24 experience and, like, was organizing shortly after.
6: So that's, like, a nice runway of like, I'm aware of this. I'm wanting to get to it. It's now I can, but I'm going to wait another year or so to get to it.
7: Yeah. Or like, I never, because I kind of just really went for it when I went for it, I've never been a regular volunteer.
6: Oh.
7: So I feel like I know I heard Seth one day be like, everybody's got a noodle once. And I was like, since I can't do race marshal this year or something, I'm like, here's my like quick little, I'm going to stand in Super and noodle. Wave a noodle for a minute. Like,
3: I've never noodled either.
7: Yeah. Maybe we need like a little short period of time where we have noodle initiation, you know.
6: that was my first.
7: The kindest intro. Hazing ever, you know.
6: Is the noodling?
7: Yeah.
6: Yeah. I think you, once you've been bonked in the head by your co-volunteer's noodle, then you've really arrived on the scene.
3: It's so easy to just bonk somebody, though.
6: But don't get bonked. So what's your favorite part of the race?
7: I guess I like, you know, just finding all of the fun little things that are going on. And there's definitely more and more of people putting on their own fun things. I guess that's one of the, like, almost downfalls of social media. And it's probably silly to say as the social media person, is that now I'm so aware. Like, last year I made a schedule, like, in my notes app and was just like, well, from this time at this block, there's going to be a party and this place is going to have hot dogs. And it's like, I don't want to do that at all this year. I don't want to like keep track of where and when the fun is. That's not like straight up bonuses, because I like that spontaneity of like finding the stuff and being like, oh, so
6: that's cool.
7: I want to plan less, and I feel like I'm naturally a planner. So,
6: And are you posting simultaneously? Sorry, I have a little inside baseball on this because I used to do it. But yeah. Do you post simultaneously on Insta and Facebook, or are you primarily in one over the other?
7: I mean, I'll use Instagram, but it's usually, Instagram is way better about, it'll post to both. I don't think Facebook likes you leaving and going to Instagram. It's Instagram lends itself to letting you do both, because I think they're probably losing people on Facebook and they want any, you know, momentum they can get on Facebook. The only time it's tricky is like when we share videos. I have to remember that that's like the one time it doesn't cross post, because then like all of a sudden, like, AV Club, you know, they put a lot of work into these videos and they're like, well, you only put it on one of the things. And I'm like, oh no, I'm so sorry. I thought it naturally did that.
3: That's happened.
7: Yes. Yeah. Thank you, Abby, for the room. Abby's more of a Facebook person, so it works out.
3: It's
6: fair,
3: true.
6: Fair enough. Fair
3: it's
6: enough.
3: True. I like reading things.
6: There's more text for sure. And I've become a more visual creature.
7: Also, the text on Facebook is usually very argumentative. I'm like, I don't want to read that.
3: Yes, I try to steer away from that. Sometimes I enjoy reading that, but mine's mostly about dogs.
7: Oh, see, my Instagram, I've liked enough Chihuahua. They've learned exactly what my dogs look like, and they now feed me dogs that look just like my dogs.
3: That's amazing.
7: So then I just follow like 5 black Chihuahuas. And
3: friends with all the Chihuahuas.
7: Oh yeah, because some of them, like, they then realize that I followed and I have a dog that looks like their dog. And even though they're like an Instagram account with thousands of followers just for their dog, they're like commenting being like, hey twin, or like, oh, your dog's being so sassy today. And you're like, oh my god, I feel so seen by this Chihuahua right now.
6: Do I smell a bonus developing? Like, maybe we could do like a Chihuahua beauty pageant.
7: Oh my goodness,
3: we need to have another River West dog show.
6: That was cute. I was so sad to be out of town for that.
3: That was very cute. At the registration.
7: Oh, at the one at registration. Mm-hmm. Okay, yeah, I did. Yeah, I was like working the line, which I really liked, because one, I'm doing social media, and like, so I was like, I gotta take pictures, so I would like to not be a person stuck at a chair. I was like, I need to be able to run around. So also just like, that's what my brain wants to do during registration, is just run around. So during the dog show, I was like, okay, all the work in the line is going to a pause, so I can just stare at dogs for a little bit.
6: I think that's legit. I think you get to do that.
7: Yeah. I mean, I'm taking pictures for social media, you guys.
6: I'm doing my job.
7: Also, maybe crying in the meantime, because it's so cute.
6: Oh, yeah. I'm not missing it next year. I'll figure it out. Okay, so we already talked about like reverse volunteer roles. Do you have, as you've done it, the times that you've done it as a rider, and I guess this year included, do you have favorite bonuses?
7: Let me think. Oh, I should have prepared this, I feel. I feel like a morphic usually has some fun ones because they often involve like fire and
3: it's they one were of doing that a couple years in a row where they were. But last year, I don't think there was fire.
7: No, it was like the 3-minute thesis. And
3: I missed that.
7: I kind of liked my
3: three. Did you see it?
7: Yeah, I did one. Did it? But I did. Mine was like a small group where they're kind of like, just you go over here. And it was like literally only two of us. So I think it was me and one other person. And I feel like I had a hot take, you know?
3: What was it?
7: It's that spinach is better than iceberg lettuce.
8: Mm.
7: Or I guess like you could say that about most leafy, hearty greens versus any lettuce, but I was just like, anytime you have the flavorless crunchy thing, you could have like the healthier, tastier thing. So
3: I like to put spinach on my sandwiches.
7: Yeah,
3: I'll do that at like if they have it at certain like a Subway or whatever.
8: We've become a spinch, as I say, household.
3: A spinch.
8: Spinch. I abbreviate it because I don't like it. But I know that it's good for you, and so I eat it over other greens. We don't do lettuce because it just turns to sludge quickly. But I appreciate your take on spinach.
7: Yeah.
8: I know that it is the superior green.
3: So were you had to come up with that, and then you had to talk for 3 minutes, and
7: I feel like it was
3: you were giving it to this other person you were paired with?
7: Yeah, I feel like for the sake of it being a bonus checkpoint, they did like 30-second thesis, so to keep things moving. And
3: because
7: everything.
3: They do that as like an activity.
7: Yeah, and it's like gotten huge.
8: Mm-hmm.
7: Oh yeah, like fun little thing. As we're getting to know organizers, Sarah, who was here last week, right? That was last week.
8: Yeah.
7: She won the first 3-minute thesis.
3: Wow.
7: So
3: do you remember what she?
7: It was that you should use mayo to make your grilled cheese over butter to toast the sandwich.
8: I actually started doing that because of that.
3: I do a little bit.
8: I didn't know
3: both.
8: Her at the time.
7: Well, now you do.
3: Wow.
8: That's how we do it now.
7: And she also had a dog theme bonus. Sorry, I'm like, am I just hyping up Sarah?
3: Yeah.
8: I think that's fair.
7: My interview is just telling you guys how great Sarah is.
8: She's pretty great. Are there any, and we asked Sarah and the Checkpoint 3 crew this last week, but are there any asks that you have for the community that you would want to put out on the airwaves? I know you probably make posts about this kind of stuff, but like, is there content maybe you're looking for or something?
7: Content like from the people?
8: From the people.
7: Oh, that's, yeah, I'm like, I'm so thinking about like what I'm posting, what AV Club's making. I mean, not like I'm as...
3: We got to get something out.
7: Yeah.
3: We have like three projects in the works right now, and we just need to finish one of them.
7: Cool. I'm like, yeah, what would other people... I guess just general stoke, what are your plans? Like, if you're doing any crafts, I would love to see like a fun build, or like maybe if you're working on a fun outfit. Because I love a theme, and I love like dressing for an occasion. I get you're like biking and getting sweaty, but...
3: Costumes are amazing.
8: Yeah. I think costumes are great.
7: Or at least just like your most fun shirt, you know, something.
8: Mm-hmm. Yeah.
3: I feel like we used to see more costumes.
7: Are people taking it too serious? Is that no? I don't feel like we're getting hits. I don't feel like we're getting as many like people in their whole little outfit, like the jerseys as much.
8: Yeah.
3: Well, the hardcore cyclists.
7: Yeah, with like the pointy helmet and everything.
8: Oh no, not pathletes.
7: Yeah.
8: I mean, they're welcome too. Just make sure that you
3: don't be a
8: respect
3: jerk.
8: The slowdown squad, and yeah, don't be a jerk.
7: It's not about that.
8: Mm-hmm. Have you seen fun? Okay, so apart from this year, in the past, are there like themes that you would like to see back?
7: I mean, I will shout out the crew that's always across the street from High Dive.
8: Mel.
7: Yes, Mel and Company.
8: Yeah.
7: They commit to a theme.
8: They mm-hmm. actually do like round robin presentations to each other to pick one.
7: Oh, I've heard.
8: And then, yeah, what is it? Ranked choice voting or something. Yeah, they take it very seriously.
7: Yeah.
8: I think
3: that's amazing.
8: I love that. I love that vibe very much.
7: So, like, when they did Hidden Valley Ranch or whatever, it might have been a play on that, but that was fun because it's like, you know, ranch is just silly and delicious. And they're doing shots.
8: Did you do a ranch shot?
7: I did.
8: I did a ranch shot.
7: And last year I stopped at their kegger for their high school graduation.
3: Oh, that's right. They had a high school.
7: Yeah, it was graduation.
3: What was the...
7: Yeah, it was like River West. They're possums. I don't remember the name.
3: Oh, yeah.
7: But I have the sticker.
3: Nice. Mm-hmm. They had of course, they had stickers. They always have stickers.
8: That's another fun thing that I like to see is the camp swag that people put out there.
7: Get your stickers designed and ordered now because we would love to see a novelty sticker.
8: Yes.
7: Yeah.
8: Do you have any places they can do that in mind? Oh, where they might design a sticker?
7: Like a place to get them printed. I can't think of...
3: What's the factory or?
7: Oh yeah, the factory. They do our stickers.
3: Yeah.
7: I'm like, that's not they're too local. Inside of baseball. So
8: yeah, that's fine.
7: Yeah.
8: More biz.
7: Yeah, they're cool. I'm sure there's plenty of other local ones you could support.
8: Very cool.
7: Yeah.
3: Well, that's coming to the end of our time here. Thank you so much for joining us and giving us your background and telling us your story.
8: Mm-hmm. Yeah,
7: and Sarah's awesome story, apparently.
8: A little bit of Sarah, too. Thanks, Jess.
7: Yeah.

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0: Hey folks, what's going on? It is time for another episode of SortaRidiculous.com. 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Do-do-do-do-do-do-do-do-do-do-do. Turn it out. All right, let's talk about the elephant in my room. In the room, and the frog in my throat. Yes. So, I host karaoke, obviously. So in combination with having a performance, so this Tuesday performed with Rap J and friends at Cactus Club. This was our second time. It was such a fun show. It was so much fun. Thoroughly enjoyed it. A huge shout out to Kelsey and everyone at the Cactus Club. You have a sick venue. Like, that backdrop was really cool, and the clouds are, man, awesome. Love Cactus Club. The karaoke that I do at Drunken Cobra, it's unmatched. But with the crossover of the USA winning, USA, that's right, you know. What could be more fun than celebrating with karaoke? I do everything with karaoke, because why not? You know, why not? So what ends up happening is the combination of two, and I think I might just be coming down with something, period. I lost my voice. So it's summertime. Yes, it is summertime. And it's been a few years since I went to Summerfest. And I was like, you know, it's about time to revisit Summerfest. I really enjoyed the artist list, like the acts that were here. So on Saturday the 4th, I plan on seeing the Maiden Voyage. Rap J, he'll be performing with Describe as his DJ, and possibly going to see 3-6 Mafia open for Jelly Roll. That's right. Oh man, being from Memphis is cool to know that, you know. And oddly enough, all the times that they've been here, I haven't gone to see them much. Although I like grew up listening to their music, it's weird. It's weird. Definitely is. you know, with it being the weekend of and St. Patrick's Day. I'm not saying, oh my God, St. Patrick's Day, Independence Day. Okay, I'm sorry, I just saw green in the background, so I'm like, wait, what's going on? no, with it being Independence Day, I plan on being a little independent. And, you know, so there's this parade that goes like right in front of my place, and I'm like, I had to decide whether I'm going to sit through this thing or actually go somewhere before. But it's Saturday. It's Saturday. I don't want to do anything before noon. Who wants to do anything before noon? Not on a Saturday. No. But no. So, in addition to, you know, Summerfest and this parade, you know, I'm not sure if it's more of a blessing or an inconvenience. You know what? It is an inconvenience to have Independence Day on a Saturday. It is an inconvenience. You want to know why? Because people get the day off on the 4th.
1: Why is it an inconvenience?
0: It's because it's on Saturday. That's like having your birthday on Christmas.
1: Yes, it is.
0: You know, I am so good on that. I'd much rather, you know, The only thing that's worse than having it on a Saturday would be having it on a Wednesday. It is. So with everything, so but yeah, no shout out to the United States, you know, make it do what it do. So what I was going to do actually, what I was going to do is play the audio from my set. So let's see if this works. This is probably like the most vulnerable I've ever been on my show. You know, talking with my trash voice right now. And you know what? I think I can get like really low. Hello. Hello, hello everyone. How are you doing? 1930s, 40s, 50s, crooner. No. Tell me otherwise. I need your validation. All right, so let's see how this works. Oh, God. All right, so.
2: Oh. Yes. We're going
3: to your parade.
0: Oh, wait, hold on. Okay, here you go, folks. Oh, God.
3: All right. Three, Texas Club. You are here for another installment of Rap Jay and Friends. That's right. This is our second time here at the Cactus Club. A huge shout out to Kelsey and the staff of Cactus Club. This place is amazing.
2: Congrats,
3: and you
2: know, yes, Kelsey.
3: Well, they'll never reel in your parade, but you know, this is awesome. I'm just saying, this is iconic stage. This background is what you make it do what it do. All right. So with that being said, you are in for a treat. So like I said, you're here for the Rap Jay and Friends show. So that means you'll be getting a performance by me, Darren Austin. Darren Austin is my name, right? And then we have Riz. And then we have D-Scribe on the ones and twos. And of course we have the man himself, Rap Jay. So again, my name is Darren Austin. Feel free to follow me at Sorta Ridiculous. That's SortaRidiculous for the Phonetically Challenged. That's on Instagram. It ain't active TikTok. It's a radio show. It's a podcast. It's on YouTube. But you know, with that being said, let me tell you a little something about me. I am a big ass nerd. That's right. I'm a big ass nerd. Where are my nerds at? Yes. Strength in numbers. Because nerds know numbers. So the first song that you're about to hear is called Square. It's my debut single. It's about taking, you know, being in love with yourself and being a big ass nerd. With that being said, are y'all ready? Yeah. Let's hit it, sir.
4: Hey.
3: Let's get sort of ridiculous.

0: for a good time, right? And you know, I know some of you guys haven't seen each other for a long time, and I think it's really sweet that you guys are all here together. So this next song, Good Times, is about, you know, you might not see your people all the time, but when you do, it's like no time has passed at all.
1: Right.
0: That's right. So without further ado, Good Times.

guys having a good time, y'all? Are y'all having a good time? All right, folks. So this next song is called Sentiments. It's the heaviest song on my project, Chasing Stars. So essentially, I lost my backpack when it was the last semester of school. I was supposed to graduate. It had like 90% of my portfolio in it. So when it was taken, it was like, it had like 3 semesters and I went through a very dark time. So Sentiments is about kind of processing that and moving forward through it. So yeah, all right, let's do it.

0: Why'd you do that?
1: I don't know, I didn't try to.
0: Same thing every time.
1: Really, calm down.
0: Do you know what we lost?
1: Not everything.
0: Oh my god, dude.
1: We'll be fine.
0: Oh really, let me guess. Pick

I might. I am in the zone and melatonin is the only thing I know that people want. I'll bite, then I'll exit. In the middle of the rave, I just exit. What you doing later on? I just texted. On some fucking head shit, I just adjusted. I'm not even mad. Everything in that bag I bet I still have. You see my backpack? Nope. Okay, it's time to clap back. You thought that I was through with you? I took a verse of calm down before I finish you. See you then.

0: right place. I'm not even mad though. Everything in the back, I know I still have, yo. Have you seen my backpack? Yes, I have, bro. It's in your heart next to Granny and your ass, bro. Yeah. And I got my degree too. So polite. It's time for you guys to shake y'all ass. It's time for y'all to get it in. Yes. And with that being said, hey, so what I'm bringing to the stage with me is the second half of the duo, Sort of Mystified Ruckus. Give it up for Mystic Music.
1: No relation, that's right.
0: All right, so this song I'm about to hear is called Hit That 1-2, highly inspired by Memphis music.
1: Memphis music.
0: So with that being said, let's hit it.

0: What you think I'm gonna do? What you gonna do? Shit. What you gonna do? Shit. What you gonna do? Folks, give it up for Mr. Music. He's gonna be up here for another song.
1: Dessert.
2: Oh my God, that's my guy over there.
0: All right. So, being an artist and a creative, outside of our actual art, we have to pay the bills. So you know what we do? We sell merch. That's right. We got merch and merch and merch and merch and. So, Rap J, he has his CDs over there. He has some stickers for you guys. I have some sort of ridiculous graphic tees, some keychains, some beer cozies. You know, basically your Summerfest necessities.
3: Yes.
0: All right.
3: Buy that shit.
0: So, what you're about to hear next is a jingle. About graphic tees, because I love graphic tees, I'm a fan of graphic tees, and the name of the song is Graphic Tees. So, let's do it.

0: store to find a bunch of stuff. Not only that, to find a game as well. Ooh, I'm back. I am goddamn.
1: Oh man.
2: Oh shit. Okay.
0: All right. Here we go again.
3: Wait. Go just a second. Give me that.
0: I really appreciate you guys coming out.
4: Yes.
0: All right, so this next song is called Aw Man. This is, again, as creatives and artists, we put on shows, galleries, whatever else. Again, a huge shout out to Cactus Club because you guys do all of that.
1: Yeah.
0: So,
1: thank you, Alice. Thank you.
0: Absolutely. So, you know, as artists and creatives, we'll have people that come up to us like, hey man, what's your next thing? Yeah, we're totally going to be there. And then when the thing comes, they're not anywhere to be found.
4: Nowhere to be found.
0: You know? So,
1: look at the room right now.
0: No. We love all you guys. So this is a song about them for you. All right, let's do it.

0: That's cool. So again, this is a song about them for you. Thank you guys for being out, coming out. This is awesome for you guys. You know, I have a couple more selections for you, and then we're gonna keep this going with Riz and the man himself, Rap Giant.
1: Deodorant, nigga, deodorant.
0: I do sometimes. Actually, I do.
1: Just playing.
0: Hell yeah. All right, so let's get this started. Hey, y'all.
2: Yeah.
0: I'm getting ready to do my thing.
2: Yeah.
0: We're about to get sort of ridiculous.
2: Yeah.

0: All right, folks. So, this has been another episode of Sort of Ridiculous. I am Darren. Feel free to listen to all of my music on all the DSPs. Otherwise, you can find links to it on sortofridiculous.com. We are just about done here. So, yeah, I won't be here next week. There won't be an episode next week, but the week after we'll be here. So, you guys have a great 4th of July, and I'll see you guys soon.
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0: Hello. Today, I'm subbing for Karen on the Bogwitch Stories half hour. My name is Leah, and we're on the River West Radio, WXRW. I'm joined by Joshua Cornelius. He is a former day school director of the Richardson School, former director of the Child Care Services for the Oneida Nation of Indians, and the new director of operations for the Cathedral Center here in Milwaukee. Today, Hugh's joining me to talk about a life lived consisting of intermittent environmentalism, infrequent vegan and vegetarian lifestyle choices, and the struggle of maintaining consistency in these choices. So, without further ado, welcome Joshua.
1: Thank you. I'm also your father, and that's my biggest accomplishment. But I'm very happy to be here and talk about my haphazardly lived life, caring about others in the world, and then not caring about the others in the world.
0: Great.
1: And coming back around to being a decent person.
0: Thank you. What can you tell me about conscious decisions regarding environmentalism during your life?
1: I think just growing up, there were times like my parents would tell me to throw garbage away in the garbage can. Mm-hmm. So if I was walking around the neighborhood or at a park and I would see people littering or trash on the ground, it would make me pretty upset and like kind of confused, like what the heck is going on here? Why are they not putting it in the garbage can? It's right there. So growing up, I would try to pick up litter myself. Probably looked like a crazy person doing that, digging around in bushes for garbage. Mm-hmm. But I wanted to help the environment and make our neighborhoods look better.
0: Mm-hmm. I agree. What about living environmentally conscious life can be difficult or be done inconsistently, as we often see?
1: Sure. For my own life, I think there was times that I was very focused on reducing my negative impact on the world, in the environmental capacity. There's other times that I would drive a giant SUV and be a gas guzzler and drive all around and pollute and make my carbon footprint even worse. I think just different points in your life, you have different focuses and different energy towards things. So I think being really young, I was more passionate, and then being in my 20s, maybe I didn't care so much. Mm. And then now I think I've come around and like realized the full impact of what I'm doing. So I try to be a little bit better each day.
0: Congratulations.
1: Thank you.
0: Mm-hmm. Related to environmentally conscious living, I also understand you recently become vegan and have been vegan and vegetarian in the past. What can you tell me about that?
1: Yeah, so I, way back in the day, I think in middle school, I went vegan after just learning a little bit about those lifestyle choices. Mm-hmm. That was not a good idea because I didn't know what I was doing. I didn't like vegetables either as being a vegan, so I was not very healthy. I think it was just eating like candy, and it probably had gelatin in it, and I didn't even know gelatin was an animal product. Mm-hmm. In college, I was vegetarian for about 4 years and with a vegan in the middle of that four-year span. And that was just kind of brought on by learning more about those lifestyles and like the impact of what we do with our money and our food choices. And then I stopped for a while. And like you mentioned before, recently I became fully vegan. Mm-hmm. And it's pretty easy and pretty cool and rad and dope.
0: Yes. Okay. One quick thing though. What caused you to leave vegetarian in the past?
1: Well, like I said, I think when I originally did it, I was just dumb. I didn't know what I was doing. So then I just gave up.
0: Yeah.
1: And then during my span of being a vegetarian and then vegan during like college, I had a child and I focused more on her. I didn't really know how to implement being a vegetarian and having a child and doing both, even though obviously I could. And it's not that difficult. I was just not educated enough on those and that how to do that. So then I was like, you know, I'm going to be more focused on being a father than being a vegetarian. I think it's just the different moments in your life where there's convenience or other factors that impact your decisions. And so I've had to balance out myself with that throughout my life. It can be difficult. Mm-hmm. But also can be easy as long as you have your mind in the right place.
0: Yeah, I would say that, especially looking into your resources and, I guess, researching, because I think that through all stages of pregnancy and being a parent as well, like, it's healthy and possible to be vegan.
1: Sure, absolutely, yeah.
0: Mm-hmm. Do you foresee staying vegan for a long time now that you've been doing it consistently since April?
1: I think so. Right now, it's way easier to be a vegan, I think, than when I did it in the past. More people know what the actual word is. There's actual vegan restaurants. Mm-hmm. You can go to, like, most grocery stores, like Target, Pick and Save, Walmart, Mariano's, whatever, Jules, if you're in Illinois, and get vegan options, where when I was a vegan in the past, like 2007 or 8, something like that, mm-hmm. there was, like, nothing. I could have, like, maybe saltines and rice and water or something, like, or candy. There wasn't really that much options. So now it's pretty easy. Maybe I'll just get a vegan tattoo on my arm so that that way, if I ever change my mind, I'll be a hypocrite and I'll have to get my tattoo covered up.
0: Okay, I like that.
1: Would you get a vegan tattoo to show your dedication to your lifestyle?
0: Thought about it. We'll just stay with that.
1: Okay, all right.
0: Besides, like, all the benefits and, like, how easy you think it is nowadays, have you also experienced struggles and issues you've encountered?
1: Sure, yeah. I think the convenience factor is pretty easy nowadays. There's so many options, like restaurants and grocery stores. So the actual being the vegan is not very difficult, and you can get vegan clothing and toiletries and soaps and stuff. There's options there. Mm-hmm. The difficult part, I think, comes from just the social aspect, because I think we live in a non-vegan world. Mm-hmm. An example that happened recently, it was maybe a month or two ago, when I was living in Green Bay, I was a board member of an organization called Family and Childcare Resources of Northeastern Wisconsin, mm-hmm. basically helping young families get resources to raise kids when they don't have resources. So I had a board meeting, dinner, gala, little event thing, and they had a big spread of food, like chicken and beef and buttery noodles and broccoli and like breads and all this stuff. And all I could really eat as a vegan was broccoli. So I went back to my table with the people I knew and had a plate, big plate of broccoli. Mm-hmm. And that's all I ate. And I got a lot of weird, dirty looks from people. Like, oh, you on a diet or something? Or you sick? And I said, nope, I'm a vegan. And then they stopped kind of eating and looked at their plate. And it was kind of an awkward situation because they're feeling judged for what they're doing. And I'm just eating broccoli. So after that, it was a little bit of an awkward situation. But we worked through it. Everybody ate their food, and it was a successful meal for all involved.
0: Yay! So not the end of the world.
1: No. Mm-hmm. What about you? What kind of tough experiences have you had? Because this is newer to you.
0: Yeah.
1: And you're younger, so you're probably more like, I'm an old man, so I don't really care what people think anymore. Mm-hmm. But you're a young, cool, hip person with a really cool dad.
0: Oh, so, yeah. I also strive not to be affected by other people's opinions and stay true to myself, which I think is important at any age. And I think especially as you get older, it's important to realize that. So I would say I also try to embody that mindset. And as being younger, like, I feel like I can make an even better impact because I have a long life ahead of me to spread my views and educate people on things that I've learned about. And honestly, I feel more excited to have more years to embody.
1: So when you're at a restaurant, how exciting is it for you when you see options that are vegan, that have like a little apple or a little carrot or something that says vegan option? How do you feel about that?
0: I feel really included and excited, and I do a little dance, and I think
1: you do a dance?
0: Yes.
1: Oh, wow.
0: Yeah.
1: Okay.
0: So I would say, like, I think there's steps towards vegan lifestyles and more options for vegans, obviously, as you were saying, like, over the years. So I think it's a step to a better world is including vegan options at restaurants, and I think that's the way to do it.
1: How do you feel when you have that vegan option at that restaurant and it's terrible?
0: Disappointed?
1: Or like water drips from the ceiling into your food? How do you feel about that?
0: Oh, I don't know if I've ever experienced that.
1: Oh, really?
0: Wow. Yeah. But okay. All the vegan food that I've had so far has been delicious, so.
1: 100%. What's been the worst vegan food you've had?
0: Okay. I recently tried.
1: I know you have questions and we're going off topic, but.
0: Yes. I tried Bear Bell, cheeses? A vegan cheese option. It was horrendous. It was absolutely really? Horrendous, yes.
1: Good. I think they're a sponsor of this podcast, so.
0: Oh, that's unfortunate.
1: Okay.
0: I do have another question for you. I know you've traveled to Panama to visit your grandfather's organic permaculture farm. What can you tell me about that experience?
1: I did. From what I know, the legend goes of my grandfather on my mom's side, he moved to Panama after George W. Bush was reelected president. whenever that was. I don't even know when. And he joined the Peace Corps. And I think he tried to help people with farming techniques because he had some farming experience or gardening experience or something. And then he didn't like the Peace Corps anymore for some reason. I don't know all the reasons. And so he got his own place. And instead of setting up a farm like monoculture, which is just what people typically think of farming, is like you just have rows of corn or all broccoli or all the same thing. Permaculture is more about growing with nature and things that work well together. So an example, maybe up here or in North America, would be Three Sisters, which is like corns, beans, and squash. And they all work together to grow and develop and flourish like in a natural system. So he did that in Panama, which has a tropical climate. And he was growing all sorts of stuff that I don't even know the names of. I know there's like yuccas and ñame and some kind of weird orange that tasted like a lemon and some kind of lemon that tasted like an orange. A bunch of coconuts, plantains, weird looking bananas. I don't know, some weird thing, like pod things that had some weird beans. I don't even know. I couldn't even tell you the names of it, but it all tasted good and I just ate it anyway. So I went down there about 10 years ago, kind of just like a little trip to visit him. I worked a little bit on the farm. I milled some sugar, put some plants inside of a thing and grinded it down. And got bit by a bunch of ants, got scared by a bunch of bugs. I almost had a coconut fall on my head. It was pretty dangerous, but I was also hitting the coconut with a stick, so I was trying to get it down. Yeah, it was just a really special experience. You like wake up, walk down into the jungle, basically pick out whatever you wanted to eat for the day, or just wanted a snack, eat it, and you can or cook it or whatever you're preparing, and then go back into the jungle and just basically throw the garbage on in the back on the plants, and that would decompose and help grow those. Provide those nutrients back into those plants for the future.
0: That sounds like such
1: an amazing.
0: Yeah, it sounds amazing and rewarding too.
1: It's very hot.
0: Have you done any gardening or farming in your own life, maybe inspired from permaculture or anything of the sort?
1: It's a little nosy of a question, but okay, I will answer. Yeah, I have done some inside gardening. Last year I was living in Green Bay, two blocks from Lambeau Field. And I had a bunch of bins and inside pots to grow all sorts of different things. So I was growing bok choy and Swiss chard and something called gem corn, which didn't really flourish, but it's like glassy looking corn with multicolors. Sunflowers, eggplant. I grew some tobacco that ended up dying right away that was provided from a tribe from a ceremonial event. And the best thing was Swiss chard, and I think it's fun to grow your own food. I think it's just satisfying to like be able to like pick your own food after growing it and eating it, and then bragging other people that you did it. And then you're like, ah, you go to a store to get your food. I just go to my balcony and I grab my food, and then you feel better, and it tastes better, I think. That's probably the main experience of my gardening and farming life, other than helping my parents out.
0: Yeah. Do you have any like tips or like advice for people trying to maybe garden inside their apartment? Did you encounter any issues?
1: Sure.
0: I would think maybe like pests or like any insect issues, because it's I feel like all the vegetables that we were saying.
1: Can you repeat the whole question? Because you laughed at the end and I couldn't understand it.
0: Have you encountered any issues, or do you have any recommendations or advice for people planning on growing in their limited space?
1: Sure. I think one thing is you want to grow what you would actually eat. Maybe unless you just want like flowers to look pretty, I think it's important to like grow what you will actually eat and not throw away or waste or not care about. Do a lot of research of like when things should start growing, because a lot of things do grow outside better. So like with my stuff, like my Swiss chard, I started in maybe like February, and then I was able to like leave it outside in summer and then just clip it out every day to get a little food. So I think research, number one, is like really important to like what you want to do, if it's even going to make sense. Even if you have the right space, you're not going to be able to really grow like a big pumpkin in a bin or a little pot inside of an apartment. With pests, yeah, I think I dealt with a lot of pests, and they're pretty annoying. So first I started by like yelling at them and trying to like flick them off all my plants, but there was too many and that didn't work.
0: Yeah.
1: So then I ended up buying these little adhesive, they look like little butterflies or beetles, like maybe 2 or 3 inches big, and with a thing you stick into the dirt, and then the adhesive would attract them or something, and they would all fly. And that would get a lot of bugs out of the way, but then it looks gross, and then I have to throw these sticky things into the garbage.
0: Yeah.
1: And who wants to do that? That's gross.
0: Mm-hmm.
1: So then I ended up buying some kind of oil, and I forgot the name, like rosemary or lavender or some kind of oil that I would spray on the plants, and it made my place smell good, and the bugs didn't seem to show up anymore, so I think that scared them away. I don't think it killed them.
0: Mm-hmm.
1: And that helped a lot, especially with my green beans. So yeah, I guess properly answer your question. Do your research about what's going to work in your space and what you want to eat. And I would recommend using like certain oils or sprays versus using just bug killing stuff, just because you don't need to kill bugs and then you don't want dead bugs all over your place, because that's kind of gross too. So,
0: mm-hmm. Thank you.
1: Mm-hmm.
0: You spoke of, I think you mentioned balance, right? Why is this concept so important in your life?
1: Oh, I just think over the course of my life, I feel like I've always been kind of extremes. Like I would either be vegan or I would be somebody who sought out eating as many random animals as possible, or I would be 400 pounds or then I'd be 200 pounds. Not that, you know, then I would just be like, I'm going to be a big boy. But then I'm like, no, I should probably not be such a big boy. Or I would, you know, hate people or love people. I'd like, get away from me, or hey, come hang out with me. Okay. So I think just like always been this or that, or, you know, always examples of extremes. So I think maybe in the last 3 or 4 years, trying to find balance, like, hey, there's is a middle. It might not be as exciting as being as extreme as I want to be, as bad as I want to be. But I think it's okay to be in the middle.
0: Yeah, I agree.
1: Yeah. You can be like a very good bad boy or a very bad good boy. So you can be both of those.
0: Okay. Maybe on a little more serious topic. Where do you see humanity as a whole moving in terms of environmental stewardship?
1: It's tough. I think there people do know more generally about their impacts on the environment, but I don't know if people care as much. I think maybe we're seeing the impacts of our actions now with how the climate is. I know it keeps getting hotter, it seems like, even in Wisconsin.
0: Yeah.
1: And I worry about like the ice caps melting, and then like that's raising the water level all around the world. That'll affect a lot of cities, major cities. But I think there's so many other issues that people are aware of nowadays, because either the issues in their own life due to economic hardships, or they're just aware of different wars or things going on around the world. They might not care, like, oh, if I'm littering, that's not a big deal compared to like what's going on in other parts of the world.
0: Mm-hmm.
1: So they might be more focused on humanitarian issues versus environmental issues, even though environmental issues affect everybody.
0: Mm-hmm. Yeah, I agree with that. And also, I think there's a way to do both of those things. You know, you don't have to litter and care about other people. So I'm glad that you brought that point up.
1: Absolutely.
0: Mm-hmm. So are things getting better or worse?
1: I think both, if that's possible. I think getting better, I think there is possibility for technology to remedy some of the things that we have caused ourselves.
0: Mm-hmm.
1: Like, we have technology that helps with recycling, but maybe we should have been recycling a lot longer.
0: Yeah.
1: We have technology to trap carbon emissions from certain industries. But if we didn't have to do that in the first place, then we wouldn't have to invent technologies to make those changes.
0: Yeah.
1: But I think, I don't know, you said getting better or worse. I think it's a little bit of both. Either people care more or they care less. We have technology to help improve things. Maybe people are making some impacts. And also, it's so different too, like different countries are developing at different rates. So even if America like stopped polluting, quote unquote, like other countries could still be polluting, and they're still developing, and there's still different stages of their economic growth. So you have like population booms all over the world as well, and then population collapses in other parts of the world. So there's going to be a lot of different factors that contribute to it. So I don't know. I think maybe it just goes back to balance, and things are getting a little bit better and a little bit worse in both ways.
0: I think so too. In terms of like veganism, like what is your opinion on that? Because I think it's gone a lot better over time, at least even in the past few months. In my experience being vegan, I feel like I've gotten better responses with people, or like let's say I talked to my mom a few months ago, maybe it didn't really go so great, but now I feel like maybe a little more comfortable, a little more, oh, I think I know where you're coming from.
1: Sure. Yeah, like when I was doing it back in the day, in like early 2000s, like nobody knew what it was. They're like, what? What did you say? Like they didn't know what it was. Mm-hmm. Where now pretty much people know what it is. They might not be on board with it, but I think they're more aware and understanding. So I think that's better for sure. And like I mentioned before, it's easier to find products for a vegan lifestyle, either shoes or makeup. Not that I wear makeup, allegedly. Or deodorant or food products and stuff like that. So, yep.
0: Okay.
1: Thank you.
0: I agree. All right, now we're going to go into something a little more fun. So we're going to have this or that, right? So okay. A variety of comparisons, and we'll just kind of get to know each other in terms of... So,
1: okay.
0: Working out at the gym or hiking in the woods?
1: That's a tough one. How about you go first, and then I'll tell you my answer.
0: For me, I would definitely say hiking in the woods. Recently, we both did the Mammoth Lodge. It's a beautiful experience. I loved the landscapes. It was a challenge, but definitely don't regret it.
1: So in those experiences with like the Mammoth March, hiking in like actual like nature, not just like some weird random park, I think I both get like a better appreciation for nature, but also a little bit of sadness and sorrow. Like, hey, is this always going to be around forever? Like, am I always going to be able to experience this?
0: Yeah.
1: So I think it's kind of bittersweet doing it. Also, it's challenging. It's a good thing to overcome a challenge. But being in the gym is cool too. I like lifting weights and exercising. I think there is, even though I don't talk to anybody at the gym, because everybody else is competition at the gym, right? It's a decent sense of community. And hiking too is just cool because I think it pushes yourself like very, very slowly. It's like each step is like a grain of sand, and it's weighing you down a little bit more. And you think like 10 grains of sand is fine. 100 grains, I could do that. Like 1,000 grains, all right, it's getting a little tougher. And then also like the harder you push yourself, there's times where you can't just be like, okay, I'm done. I'm going to give up. This is too hard. Like you're out in the wilderness.
0: No one's coming for
1: you. No one's going to come and get you. Your phone doesn't have service, so you have to keep walking. And it might be further to get back to where you started if you just go back the way you came versus if you just keep going and, like, accomplish your goal. Like, the Mammoth March was 30 miles, so. And somehow we ended up doing 35 miles.
0: Yeah. I'll just, like, a little note. I think I would just recommend people just to try to get out as much as they can outside, especially while the weather is relatively hot.
1: Yeah.
0: Maybe for a short period of time, stay hydrated. But I think hit the gym in the winter and maybe try to be outside as much as you can in the summer.
1: For sure. I agree.
0: Mm-hmm. All right. Vegan pizza or vegan chicken nugs?
1: These are tough questions. I don't know where you got these questions from, but these are hard hitting questions. You're a good interviewer.
0: Thank you.
1: I mean, I'm a pizza boy through and through, just like my father. Shout out to my dad. Vegan pizza. I mean, it's what I like to do. So I'll probably add like extra seasoning to it before I make it. If it's just like a frozen pizza.
0: Yeah.
1: And then I'll like put like half hummus on it, or like half hot sauce, or half guacamole, or like I'll cut my pizza into strips and dip it in a guacamole or marinara or something. Just really go overboard with toppings. Vegan chicken's pretty easy to eat though. Like vegan nugs, if you microwave them and throw them in some rice, that's pretty good. Or
0: get them crispy in the oven.
1: You can use an oven too. Yep, you can do those too. Don't eat them frozen. It's not that good. What about you? What's your take on these?
0: I think for me, I think I'm also a vegan pizza. Maybe it runs in the family, but I know recently we've been making homemade from like Trader Joe's. We get the little pre-made dough from Trader Joe's. We get our sauce, our vegan cheese.
1: Yes.
0: There are good vegan cheeses, guys. And we also love the crispy, like, what are they, like battered jalapeno? Like
1: something.
0: Little crispies. You just put them on the pizza. Oh, amazing.
1: Yeah,
0: amazing.
1: Or you just eat them with your hand.
0: Definitely recommend.
1: You feel sick afterwards.
0: Yeah. Okay. All right. What about lentils or beans?
1: Lentils or beans? Dang. I mean, there's so many types of beans. So you could say like green beans, black beans, red beans, cannellini. There's so many beans. But lentils, if you say, oh, I'm eating lentils, that sounds a little fancier, doesn't it? Versus, oh, I'm having beans. You know, even saying beans is kind of a funny word, right?
0: Yeah.
1: But I would say beans.
0: Do you have a favorite type of bean? 100%
1: serious answer, beans. What about you?
0: I also agree with beans. Oh, okay, recently, good. My Nana, she made me like a cannellini bean, like vegan little like pasta. It was delicious. So I honestly really like the cannellini beans. I think you can make a lot of fresh dishes with them. Honestly, great for this weather.
1: Yes.
0: Okay. All right. Hummus or baba ganoush?
1: Oh, I mean, I for sure eat hummus a lot more. Like I mentioned, I put it on pizza, which is probably something I'm sure nobody unique. Else is. That's yeah. unique. Oh, I didn't know. I thought everybody did that. But no, baba ganoush, because I love eggplant. I think it's a different texture and different flavor than hummus. Obviously, it's less popular than hummus. Like, you can get hummus at pretty much any grocery store. But, I mean, if you say you're eating baba ganoush, people are like, oh, what's that? And then you say, oh, it's eggplant, and you sound fancier. And it's harder to spell and say than hummus.
0: Yeah.
1: So I would say baba ganoush. What about you?
0: Me, I'm a big hummus girly. I think it's so convenient, so easy. Just buy a can of chickpeas, get your seasonings, get your tahini. You can easily make it at home. One of my favorite recipes is actually like a sweet hummus. It's like a dessert hummus. So I get like a can of chickpeas. I get some cocoa powder, maple syrup. It's really delicious, like actually, with some fruits.
1: I never had this.
0: It's really good. I highly recommend that. Mm. Yeah.
1: That sounds great. I wish I could have tried it someday.
0: Yeah. All right. Sorry.
1: I'm going to interrupt you. Would you ever put hummus and black and beans on a pizza? Or baba ganoush and beans on a pizza? Would you ever do that?
0: Yes. Why not? Okay, experiment good. With flavors. I think being vegan, it's an opportunity to really explore with your food. And I don't know. I've had a great time with that.
1: I'm sorry I interrupted you. What was your question?
0: No, I was going to ask you about maybe some of your favorite recipes being vegan.
1: Oh, for sure. I just make this pico de gallo, which is like whatever, peppers, tomatoes, corn, beans, cilantro, garlic or garlic powder. I use frozen corn just because it keeps the whole thing cooler. Mm-hmm. It's easy to eat. I could probably eat a few pounds of it with a bag of tortilla chips.
0: Yeah. You've done that too?
1: I did this weird... Oh,
0: oh, sorry. Oh, our music's We've coming. We've run out of time. Okay, well. Thank you so much.
1: Thank you for having me. I hope I was a good guest.
0: Yeah.

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1: What to the American slave is your 4th of July? I answer, a day that reveals to him more than all other days of the year the gross injustice and cruelty to which he is a constant victim. To him, your celebration is a sham.
0: What to the slave is your 4th of July? We'll hear Frederick Douglass's 1852 Independence Day address, read by the late, great James Earl Jones. Then, to journalist Karen Hall, author of the new book, Empire of AI, Dreams and Nightmares in Sam Altman's Open AI.
2: Every single community that I spoke to, whether it was artists having their intellectual property taken or Chilean water activists having their fresh water taken, they all said that when they encountered the empire, they initially felt exactly the same way, a complete loss of agency to self-determine their future. And that is when I realized the horizontal harm here is AI is threatening democracy. If the majority of the world is going to feel this loss of agency over self-determining their future, democracy cannot survive.
0: All that and more coming up. This is Democracy Now!, democracynow.org, The War and Peace Report. I'm Amy Goodman. Today in this special broadcast, we begin with the words of Frederick Douglass. Born into slavery around 1818, Douglass became a key leader of the abolitionist movement. On July 5, 1852, in Rochester, New York, Frederick Douglass gave one of his most famous speeches, What to the Slave is Your 4th of July? He was addressing the Rochester Ladies Anti-Slavery Society. The legendary actor James Earl Jones read the historic address during a performance of Voices of a People's History of the United States, based on Howard Zinn's iconic book. The late great historian introduced the address.
3: Frederick Douglass, once a slave, became a brilliant and powerful leader of the anti-slavery movement. In 1852, he was asked to speak in celebration of the 4th of July.
1: Fellow citizens, pardon me and allow me to ask, why am I called upon to speak here today? What have I, or those I represent, to do with your national independence? Are the great principles of political freedom and of natural justice embodied in that Declaration of Independence extended to us? And am I, therefore, called upon to bring our humble offering to the national altar and to confess the benefits and express devout gratitude for the blessings resulting from your independence to us? I am not included within the pale of this glorious anniversary. Your high independence only reveals the immeasurable distance between us. The blessings in which you this day rejoice are not enjoyed in common. The rich inheritance of justice, liberty, prosperity, and independence bequeathed by your fathers is shared by you, not by me. The sunlight that brought life and healing to you has brought stripes and death to me. This 4th of July is yours, not mine. You may rejoice, I must mourn. To drag a man in fetters into the grand illuminated temple of liberty and call upon him to join you in joyous anthems were inhuman mockery and sacrilegious irony. Do you mean, citizens, to mock me by asking me to speak today? What to the American slave is your 4th of July? I answer, a day that reveals to him more than all other days of the year the gross injustice and cruelty to which he is a constant victim. To him, your celebration is a sham. Your boasted liberty, an unholy license. Your national greatness, swelling vanity. Your sounds of rejoicing are empty and heartless. Your denunciation of tyrants, brass-fronted impudence. Your shouts of liberty and equality, hollow mockery. Your prayers and hymns, your sermons and thanksgivings, with all your religious parade and solemnity, are to him mere bombast, fraud, deception, impiety, and hypocrisy, a thin veil to cover up crimes that would disgrace a nation of savages. There is not a nation of the earth guilty of practices more shocking and bloody than are the people of these United States at this very hour. At a time like this, scorching irony, not convincing argument, is needed. Oh, had I the ability and could reach the nation's ear, I would today pour forth a stream, a fiery stream of biting ridicule, blasting reproach, withering sarcasm, and stern rebuke. For it is not light that is needed, but fire. It is not the gentle shower, but thunder. We need the storm, the whirlwind, the earthquake. The feeling of the nation must be quickened. The conscience of the nation must be roused. The propriety of the nation must be startled. The hypocrisy of the nation must be exposed, and the crimes against God and man must be proclaimed and denounced.
0: James Earl Jones reading the words of Frederick Douglass. When we come back, Karen Howe, author of the new book, Empire of AI, Dreams and Nightmares in Sam Altman's OpenAI.

can turn. This is Democracy Now!, democracynow.org, The War and Peace Report. I'm Amy Goodman. We turn now to the empire of AI. That's the name of a new book by the journalist Karen Howe, who's closely reported on the rise of the artificial intelligence industry with a focus on Sam Altman's OpenAI. That's the company behind ChatGPT. Karen Howe compares the actions of the AI industry to those of colonial powers in the past. She writes, quote, "The empires of AI are not engaged in the same overt violence and brutality that marked this history, but they, too, seize and extract precious resources to feed their vision of artificial intelligence, the work of artists and writers, the data of countless individuals posting about their experiences and observations online, the land, energy, and water required to house and run massive data centers and supercomputers," she writes. Karen Howe is a former reporter at The Wall Street Journal and MIT Technology Review, where she

0: all costs approach to AI development. AI models in modern day, they are trained on data. They need computers to train them on that data. But what Silicon Valley did and what OpenAI did in the last few years is they started blowing up the amount of data and the size of the computers that need to do this training. So we are talking about the full English language internet being fed into these models, books, scientific articles, all of the intellectual property that is being created, and also massive supercomputers that run tens of thousands, even hundreds of thousands of computer chips that are the size of dozens, maybe hundreds of football fields, and use practically the entire energy demands of cities now. So this is an extraordinary type of AI development that is causing a lot of social labor and environmental harms. And that is ultimately why I evoke this analogy to empire.
1: And Karen, could you talk some more about not only the energy requirements, but the water requirements of these huge data centers that are, in essence, the backbone of this widening industry?
0: Absolutely. I'll give you two stats on both the energy and the water. When talking about the energy demand, McKinsey recently came out with a report that said in the next 5 years, based on the current pace of AI computational infrastructure expansion, we would need to put as much energy on the global grid as what is consumed by 2 to 6 times the energy consumed annually by the state of California. And that will mostly be serviced by fossil fuels. We're already seeing reporting of coal plants with their lives being extended. They were supposed to retire, but now they cannot to support this data center development. We are seeing methane gas turbines, unlicensed ones, being popped up to service these data centers as well. From a fresh water perspective, these data centers need to be trained on fresh water. They cannot be trained on any other type of water because it can corrode the equipment, it can lead to bacterial growth, and most of the time, it actually taps directly into a public drinking water supply because that is the infrastructure that has been laid to deliver this clean, fresh water to different businesses, to different homes. And Bloomberg recently had an analysis where they looked at the expansion of these data centers around the world, and two-thirds of them are being placed in water-scarce areas. So they're being placed in communities that do not have access to fresh water. So it's not just the total amount of fresh water that we need to be concerned about, but actually the distribution of this infrastructure around the world.
1: And most people are familiar with ChatGPT, the consumer aspect of AI. But what about the military aspect of AI, where, in essence, we're finding Silicon Valley companies becoming the next generation of defense contractors?
0: One of the reasons why OpenAI and many other companies are turning to the defense industry is because they have spent an extraordinary amount of money in developing these technologies. They're spending hundreds of billions to train these models, and they need to recoup those costs. And there are only so many industries and so many places that have that size of a paycheck to pay. And so that's why we're seeing a cozying up to the defense industry. We're also seeing Silicon Valley use the U.S. government in their empire building ambitions. You could argue that the U.S. government is also trying to use Silicon Valley, vice versa, in their empire building ambitions. But certainly, these technologies are not designed to be used in a sensitive military context. And so the aggressive push of these companies to try and get those defense contracts and integrate their technologies more and more to the into the infrastructure of the military is really alarming.
2: I wanted to go to the countries you went to or the stories you covered. I mean, this is amazing, the depth of your reporting. From Kenya to Uruguay to Chile. You were talking about the use of water, and I also want to ask you about nuclear power. Yeah. But in Chile, what is happening there around these data centers and the water they would use and the resistance to that?
0: Yeah. So Chile has an interesting history in that it was under a dictatorship for a very long time. And so during that time, most public resources were privatized, including water. Because of an anomaly, there's one community in the greater Santiago metropolitan region that actually still has access to a public freshwater resource that services both that community as well as the rest of the country in emergency situations. That is the

0: exact community that Google chose to try to put a data center in. And they proposed for their data center to use 1,000 times more fresh water than that community used annually.
1: And it would be free.
0: And it, you know, I have no idea. That is a great question. But what the community told me was they weren't even paying taxes for this, because they believed, based on reading the documentation, that the taxes that Google was paying was, in fact, to where they had registered their offices, their administrative offices, not where they were putting down the data center. So they were not seeing any benefit from this data center directly to that community. And they were seeing no checks placed on the fresh water that this data center would have been allowed to extract. And so these activists said, wait a minute. Absolutely not. We're not going to allow this data center to come in unless they give us a legitimate reason for why it benefits us. And so they started doing boots on the ground activism, pushing back, knocking on every single one of their neighbors' doors, handing out flyers to the community, telling them, this company is taking our freshwater resources without giving us anything in return. And so they escalated so dramatically that it escalated to Google Chile. It escalated to Google Mountain View, which, by the way, then sent representatives to Chile that only spoke English. But then it eventually escalated to the Chilean government. And the Chilean government now has roundtables where they ask these community residents and the company representatives and representatives from the government to come together to actually discuss how to make data center development more beneficial to the community. The activists say it is the fight is not over. Just because they've been invited to the table doesn't mean that everything is suddenly better. They need to stay vigilant. They need to continue scrutinizing these projects. But thus far, they've been able to block this project for 4 to 5 years and have gained that seat at the table.
2: And how is it that these Western companies, in essence, are exploiting labor in the global south? You go into something called data annotation firms. What are those?
0: Yeah, so because AI, modern day AI systems are trained on massive amounts of data and they're that's scraped from the internet, you can't actually pump that data directly into your AI model because there are a lot of things within that data. It's heavily polluted. It needs to be cleaned. It needs to be annotated. So this is where data annotation firms come in. These are middleman firms that hire contract labor to provide to these AI companies to do that kind of data preparation. And OpenAI, when it was starting to think about commercializing its products and thinking about, let's put text generation machines that can spew any kind of text into the hands of millions of users, they realized they needed to have some kind of content moderation. They needed to develop a filter that would wrap around these models and prevent these models from actually spewing racist, hateful, and harmful speech to users that would not make a very good commercially viable product. And so they contracted these middleman firms in Kenya, where the Kenyan workers had to read through reams of the worst text on the internet, as well as AI-generated text where OpenAI was prompting its own AI models to imagine the worst text on the internet, and then telling these Kenyan workers to detail, to categorize them in detailed taxonomies of, is this sexual content? Is this violent content? How graphic is that violent content? In order to teach its filter all the different categories of content it had to block. And this is an incredibly uncommon form of labor. There are lots of other different types of contract labor that they use. But these workers, they're paid a few bucks an hour, if at all. And just like the era of social media, these content moderators are left very deeply psychologically traumatized. And ultimately, there is no real philosophy behind why these workers are paid a couple bucks an hour and have their lives destroyed, and why AI researchers who also contribute to these models are paid million-dollar compensation packages simply because they sit in Silicon Valley in OpenAI's offices. That is the logic of empire, and that harkens back to my title, Empire of AI.
1: So let's go back to your title, Empire of AI, the subtitle, Dreams and Nightmares in Sam Altman's OpenAI. So tell us the story of Sam Altman and what OpenAI is all about, right through to the deal he just made in the Gulf when President Trump, Sam Altman, and Elon Musk were there.
0: Altman is very much a product of Silicon Valley. His career was first as a founder of a startup and then as the president of Y Combinator, which is one of the most famous startup accelerators in Silicon Valley, and then the CEO of OpenAI. And there's no coincidence that OpenAI ended up introducing the world to the scale at all costs approach to AI development, because that is the way that Silicon Valley has operated in the entire time that Altman came up in it. And so he is a very strategic person. He is incredibly good at telling stories about the future and painting these sweeping visions that investors and employees want to be a part of. And so early on at YC, he identified that AI would be one of the trends that could take off. And he was trying to build a portfolio of different investments and different initiatives to place himself in the center of various different trends, depending on which one took off. He was investing in quantum computing, he was investing in nuclear fusion, he was investing in self-driving cars, and he was developing a fundamental AI research lab. Ultimately, the AI research lab was the ones that started accelerating really quickly, so he makes himself the CEO of that company. And originally, he started it as a nonprofit to try and position it as a counter to for-profit-driven incentives in Silicon Valley. But within 1.5 years, OpenAI's executives identified that if they wanted to be the lead in this space, they had to go for this scale-at-all-cost approach, and had to should be in quotes. They thought that they had to do this. There are actually many other ways to develop AI and to have progress in AI that does not take this approach. But once they decided that, they realized the bottleneck was capital. It just so happens Sam Altman is a once-in-a-generation fundraising talent. He created this new structure, nesting a for-profit arm within the nonprofit to become this fundraising vehicle for the tens of billions and ultimately hundreds of billions that they needed to pursue the approach that they decided on. And that is how we ultimately get to present-day OpenAI, which is one of the most capitalistic companies in the history of Silicon Valley, continuing to raise hundreds of billions, and Altman has joked even trillions, to produce a technology that ultimately has a middling economic impact thus far.
1: We'll return to our conversation in a minute with Karen Howe, author of the new book, Empire of AI, Dreams and Nightmares in Sam Altman's Open AI. Stay with us.

0: This is Democracy Now!, democracynow.org, The War and Peace Report. I'm Amy Goodman. In this holiday special, we continue with the journalist Karen Howe, author of the new book, Empire of AI, Dreams and Nightmares in Sam Altman's OpenAI. She came into our studio in May. She talked about how AI will impact workers.
1: One of the things that we have seen is this technology is already having a huge impact on jobs. Not necessarily because the technology itself is really capable of replacing jobs, but it is perceived as capable enough that executives are laying off workers. And we need more, some kind of more guardrails to actually prevent these companies from continuing to try and develop labor automating technologies and try to shift them to producing labor assistive technologies.
0: What do you mean?
1: So OpenAI, their definition of what they call artificial general intelligence is highly autonomous systems that outperform humans in most economically valuable work. So they explicitly state that they are trying to automate jobs away. I mean, what is economically valuable work, but the things that people do to get paid? But there's this really great book called Power and Progress by MIT economists Jeroen Acemoglu and Simon Johnson, who mention that technology development, all technology revolutions, they take a labor automating approach not because of inevitability, but because the people at the top choose to automate those jobs away. They choose to design the technology so that they can sell it to executives and say, you can shrink your costs by laying off all these workers and using our AI services instead. But in the past, we've seen studies that, for example, suggest that if you develop an AI tool that a doctor uses rather than replacing the doctor, you will actually get better healthcare for patients. You will get better cancer diagnoses. If you develop an AI tool that teachers can use rather than just an AI tutor that replaces the teacher, your kids will get better educational outcomes. And so that's what I mean by labor assistive than labor.
0: And explain what you mean, because I think a lot of people don't even understand artificial intelligence. And when you say replace the doctor, what are you talking about?
1: Right. So these companies, they try to develop a technology that they position as an everything machine that can do anything. And so they will try to say, you can use this, you can talk to ChatGPT for therapy. No, you cannot. ChatGPT is not a licensed therapist. And in fact, these models actually spew lots of medical misinformation. And there have been lots of examples of actually users being psychologically harmed by the model because the model will continue to reinforce self-harming behaviors. And we've even had cases where children who speak to chatbots and develop huge emotional relationships with these chatbots have actually killed themselves after using these chatbot systems. But that's what I mean when these companies are trying to develop labor automating tools. They're positioning it as you can now hire this tool instead of hire a worker.
0: So you've talked about Sam Altman, and in part one, we touched on who he is. But I'd like you to go more deeply into who Sam Altman is, how he exploded onto the U.S. scene testifying before Congress, actually warning about the dangers of AI. Mm-hmm. So that really protected him in a way, people seeing him as a prophet. That's a prophet, right. But now we can talk about the other kind of prophet, profit, and how OpenAI was formed. How is OpenAI different from AI?
1: OpenAI is a it was originally founded as a nonprofit, as I mentioned. And Altman specifically, when he was thinking about how do I make a fundamental AI research lab that is going to make a big splash, he chose to make it a nonprofit because he identified that if he could not compete on capital, and he was relatively late to the game. Google already had a monopoly on a lot of top AI research talent at the time. If he could not compete on capital and he could not compete in terms of being a first mover, he needed some other kind of ingredient there to really recruit talent, recruit public goodwill, and establish a name for OpenAI. So he identified a mission. He identified let me make this a nonprofit and let me give it a really compelling mission. So the mission of OpenAI is to ensure artificial general intelligence benefits all of humanity. And one of the quotes that I open my book with is this quote that Sam Altman cited himself in 2013 in his blog. He was an avid blogger back in the day, talking about his learnings on business and strategy and Silicon Valley startup life. And the quote is, successful people build companies. More successful people build countries. The most successful people build religions. And then he reflects on that quote in his blog saying, it appears to me that the best way to build a religion is actually to build a company.
0: And so talk about how Altman was then forced out of the company and then came back. And also, I just found it so fascinating that you were able to speak with so many OpenAI workers. You thought there was a kind of total ban on you.
1: Yes. Yeah, exactly. So I was the first journalist to profile OpenAI. I embedded within the company for 3 days in 2019, and then my profile published in 2020 for MIT Technology Review. And at the time, I identified in the profile this tension that I was seeing, where it was a nonprofit by name, but behind the scenes, a lot of the public values that they espoused were actually the opposite of how they operated. So they espoused transparency, but they were highly secretive. They espoused collaborativeness. They were highly competitive. And they espoused that they had no commercial intent. But in fact, it seemed like they had just gotten a $1 billion investment from Microsoft. It seems like they were rapidly going to develop commercial intent. And so I wrote that into the profile, and OpenAI was deeply unhappy about it, and they would not refuse to talk to me for 3 years. And so when OpenAI took up this mission of artificial general intelligence, they were able to essentially shape and mold what they wanted this technology to be based on what is most convenient for them. But when they identified it, it was at a time when scientists really looked down on this term, even AGI. And so they absorbed just a small group of self-identified AGI believers. This is why I call it quasi-religious. Because there's no scientific evidence that we can actually develop AGI, the people who are strongly have this strong conviction that they will do it and that it's going to happen soon, it is just purely based on belief. And they talk about it as a belief too. But there are two factions within this belief system of the AGI religion. There are people who think AGI is going to bring us to utopia, and there are people who think AGI is going to destroy all of humanity. Both of them believe that it is possible, it's coming soon, and therefore they conclude that they need to be the ones to control the technology and not democratize it. And this is ultimately what leads to your question of what happened when Sam Altman was fired and rehired. Through the history of OpenAI, there's been a lot of clashing between the boomers and doomers about who should actually...
0: The boomers and doomers.
1: The boomers and the doomers.
0: Those that say it'll bring us the apocalypse.
1: To utopia, boomers, and those that say it'll destroy humanity, the doomers. And they have clashed relentlessly and aggressively about how quickly to build the technology, how quickly to release the technology.
0: And I want to take this up until today to in January, the Trump administration announcing the Stargate project, a $500 billion project to boost AI infrastructure in the United States. This is OpenAI's Sam Altman speaking alongside President Trump.
2: I think this will be the most important project of this era. And as Masa said, for AGI to get built here, to create hundreds of thousands of jobs, to create a new industry centered here. We wouldn't be able to do this without you, Mr. President.
0: He also there referred to AGI, artificial general intelligence. Explain what happened here and what this is and has it actually happened.
1: So Altman, before Trump was elected, he already was sensing through observation that it was possible that the administration would shift and that he would need to start politicking quite heavily to ingratiate himself to a new administration. Altman is very strategic. He was under a lot of pressure at the time as well because his original co-founder, Elon Musk, now has great beef with him. Musk feels like Altman used his name and his money to set up OpenAI, and then he got nothing in return. So Musk had been suing him, still suing him, and suddenly became first buddy of the Trump administration. So Altman basically cleverly orchestrated this announcement, where, by the way, the announcement's quite strange because President Trump is not, it's not the U.S. government giving $500 billion. It's private investment coming into the U.S. From places like SoftBank.
0: Which is
1: one of the largest investment funds run by Masayoshi Son, a Japanese businessman who made a lot of his wealth from the previous tech era. So it's not even the U.S. government that's providing this money.
0: And take that right through to now, that Gulf trip that Elon Musk was on, but so was Sam Altman,
1: yes,
0: to the fury of Elon Musk. And then a deal was sealed in Abu Dhabi.
1: Yes.
0: That didn't include Elon Musk, but was about OpenAI.
1: Exactly. So Altman has continued to try and use the U.S. government as a way to get access to more places and more powerful spaces to build out this empire. And one of the things, because OpenAI's computational infrastructure needs are so aggressive, you know, I had an OpenAI employee tell me, we're running out of land and power. So they are running out of resources in the U.S., which is why they're trying to get access to land and energy in other places. The Middle East has a lot of land and has a lot of energy, and they're willing to strike deals. And that is why Altman was part of that trip looking to strike a deal. And the deal that they struck was to build a massive data center or multiple data centers in the Middle East using their land and their energy. But one of the things that OpenAI has recently rolled out, they call it the OpenAI for Countries program, and it is this idea that they want to install OpenAI hardware and software in places around the world, and explicitly says, we want to build democratic AI rails. We want to install our hardware and software as a foundation of democratic AI globally, so that we can stop China from installing authoritarian AI globally. But the thing that he does not acknowledge is that there is nothing democratic about what he's doing. You know, the Atlantic executive editor says, we need to call these companies for what they are. They are techno-authoritarians. They do not ask the public for any perspective on how they develop the technology, what data they train the technology on, where they develop these data centers. In fact, these data centers are often developed in the cover of night, under shell companies. Like Meta recently entered New Mexico under the shell company named Greater Kudu LLC.
0: Greater Kudu?
1: Greater Kudu LLC. And once the deal was actually closed and the residents couldn't do anything about it anymore, that's when it was revealed, surprise, we're Meta, and you're going to get a data center that drinks all of your fresh water.
0: And then there was this whole controversy in Memphis around a data center.
1: Yes. So that is the data center that Elon Musk is building. So meanwhile, Musk is saying, Altman is terrible. Everyone should use my AI. And of course, his AI is also being developed using the same environmental and public health costs. So he built this massive supercomputer called Colossus in Memphis, Tennessee, that's training Grok, the chatbot that people can access through X. And that is being powered by around 35 unlicensed methane gas turbines that are pumping thousands of tons of toxic air pollutants into the greater Memphis community. And that community has long suffered a lack of access to clean air, a fundamental human right.
0: So I want to go to, interestingly, Sam Altman testifying in front of Congress about solutions to the high energy consumption of artificial intelligence.
2: In the short term, I think this probably looks like more natural gas, although there are some applications where I think solar can really help. In the medium term, I hope it's advanced nuclear, fission and fusion. More energy is important well beyond AI.
0: So that's OpenAI's Sam Altman. This is testifying before the Senate and talking about everything from solar to nuclear power, something that was fought in the United States by environmental activists for decades. So you have these huge, old nuclear power plants, but many say you can't make them safe no matter how small and smart you make them.
1: This is one of the things, of the many things that I'm concerned about with the current trajectory of AI development. This is a second order, tertiary order effect, is that because these companies are trying to claim that the AI development approach they took doesn't have climate harms, they are explicitly evoking nuclear again and again and again as nuclear will solve the problem. And it has been effective. I have talked with certain AI researchers who thought the problem was solved because of nuclear. And in order to try and actually build more and more nuclear plants, they are lobbying governments to try and unwind the regulatory structure around nuclear power plant building. I mean, this is like crazy on so many levels that they're not just trying to develop the AI technology recklessly. They're also trying to lay down infrastructure and nuclear infrastructure in this move fast, break things ideology.
0: But for those who are environmentalists and have long opposed nuclear, will they be sucked in by the solar alternative?
1: So data centers have to run 24/7, so they cannot actually run on just renewables. That is why the companies keep trying to evoke nuclear as the solve-all. But solar does not actually work when we do not have sufficient enough energy storage solutions for that 24/7 operation.
0: We're talking to Karen Howe, author of Empire of AI, Dreams and Nightmares, and Sam Altman's OpenAI. You mentioned earlier China. You live in Hong Kong.
1: Yes.
0: You've covered Chinese AI, U.S. AI for years.
1: Yeah.
0: Explain what's happening in China right now.
1: Yeah, so I have to sort of explain the dynamic between China and the U.S. first. So China and the U.S. are the largest hubs for AI research. They are the largest concentration of AI research talent globally. China, other than Silicon Valley, China really is the only other rival in terms of talent density and the amount of capital investment and the amount of infrastructure that is going into AI development. In the last few years, what we have seen is the U.S. government has been aggressively trying to stay number one. And one of the mechanisms that they have used is export controls. A key input into these AI models is the computational infrastructure and the computer chips for installing into the data centers for training these models. And these computer chips are, in order to develop the AI models, companies are using the most bleeding edge computer chip technology. It's like every 2 years, a new chip comes out, and they immediately start using that to train the next generation of AI models. Those computer chips are designed by American companies, the most prominent one being NVIDIA in California. And so the U.S. government has been trying to use export controls to prevent Chinese companies from getting access to the most cutting-edge computer chips. That has all been under the recommendation of Silicon Valley, saying this is the way to prevent China from being number one and, like, put export controls on them and don't regulate us at all so we can stay number one and they will fall behind. What has happened instead is because there is a strong base of talent, of AI research talent in China, under the constraints of fewer computational resources, Chinese companies have actually been able to innovate and develop the same level of AI model capabilities as American companies with two orders of magnitude less computational resources, less energy, less data. So I'm talking specifically about the Chinese company Highflyer, which developed this model called DeepSeek earlier this year that briefly tanked the global economy because the company said that their training this one AI model cost around $6 million when OpenAI was training models that cost hundreds of millions, if not over tens of billions of dollars. And that delta demonstrated to people that what Silicon Valley has tried to convince everyone for the last few years, that this is the only path to getting more AI capabilities, is totally false. And actually, the techniques that the Chinese company was using were ones that existed in the literature and just had to be assembled. They used a lot of engineering sophistication to do that, but they weren't actually using fundamentally new techniques. They were ones that actually already existed.
0: So let me ask you something, Karen. The latest news, as you're traveling in the United States before you go back to Hong Kong, of Trump's attack on academia, how this fits in. How could Trump's attack on international students, specifically targeting the, what, more than 250,000, a quarter of a million Chinese students and revoking their visas, impact the future of the AI industry, but not just Chinese students, because what's going on here now is terrifying students around the world.
3: Yes.
0: And because labs are shutting down in all kinds of ways here, U.S. students as well deciding to go abroad.
1: This is just the latest action that the U.S. government has taken over the last few years to really alienate a key talent pool for U.S. innovation. Originally, there were more Chinese researchers working in the U.S. contributing to U.S. AI than there were in China, because just a few years ago, Chinese researchers aspired to work for American companies. They wanted to move to the U.S. They wanted to contribute to the U.S. economy. They didn't want to go back to their home country. But because of what was called the China Initiative, which was the first Trump-era initiative to try and criminalize Chinese academics or ethnically Chinese academics, some of whom were actually Americans, based on just paperwork errors, they would accuse them of being spies. That was one of the first actions. Then, of course, the pandemic happened and the U.S.-China trade escalations started amplifying anti-Chinese rhetoric. All of these led, and now with the potential ban on international students, all of these have led more and more Chinese researchers to just opt for staying at home and contributing to the Chinese AI ecosystem. And this was a prerequisite to HiFlyer pulling off DeepSeek. If there had not been that concentration and buildup of AI talent in China, they probably would have had a much harder time innovating around circumventing these export controls that the U.S. government was imposing on them. But because they now have a high concentration of top talent, some of the top talent globally, when those restrictions were imposed, they were able to innovate around them. So DeepSeek is literally a product of this continuation of that alienation. And with the U.S. continuing to take this stance, it is just going to get worse. And as you mentioned, it's not just Chinese researchers. I literally just talked to a friend in academia that said she's considering going to Europe now, because she just cannot survive without that public funding. And European countries are seeing a critical opportunity, offering million-dollar packages. Come here, we'll give you a lab, we'll give you millions of dollars of funding. I mean, this is the fastest way to brain drain this country.
0: I mean, what many are saying, U.S.'s brain drain is their brain gain.
3: Yes.
0: And this also reminds us of history. You have the Chinese rocket scientist Chen Shui-sen, who in the 1950s was inexplicably held under house arrest for years, and then Eisenhower has him deported to China. He becomes the father of rocket science and China's entry into space.
3: Yeah.
0: And he said he would never again step foot into the United States, even though originally that was the only place he wanted to live.
1: Yes. And there was a government official, a U.S. government official, who said that was the dumbest mistake the U.S. ever made.
0: We talk about the brain drain and the brain gain. Okay, again, some more rhyming, the doomers and the boomers. I want to talk about what an AI apocalypse looks like, meaning how it brings us to apocalypse, but also how people say it could lead us to a utopia. What are the two tracks, trajectories?
1: It's a great question, and I ask boomers and doomers this all the time. Can you articulate to me exactly how we get there? And the issue is that they cannot. And this is why I call it quasi-religious. It really is based on belief. I mean, I was talking with one researcher who identified as a boomer, and I said, you know, his eyes were wide, and he really lit up saying, you know, once we get to AGI, game over. everything becomes perfect. And I asked him, I was like, can you explain to me how does AGI feed people that don't have food on the table right now? And he was like, oh, you're talking about like the floor and how to elevate their quality of life. And I was like, yes, because they are also part of all of humanity. And he was like, I'm not really sure how that would happen, but I think it could help the middle class get more economic opportunity. And I was like, okay, but how does that happen as well? And he was like, well, once we have AGI and it can just create trillions of dollars of economic value, we can just give them cash payouts. And I was like, who's giving them cash payouts? What institutions are giving them? You know, like it doesn't, when you actually test their logic, it doesn't really hold. And with the doomers, I mean, it's the same thing. Like their belief is ultimately what I realized when reporting on the book is they believe AGI is possible because of their belief of how the human brain works. They believe human intelligence is inherently fully computational. So if you have enough data and you have enough computational resources, you will inevitably be able to recreate human intelligence. It's just a matter of time. And to them, the reason why that would lead to an apocalyptic scenario is humans, we learn and improve our intelligence through communication. And communication is inefficient. We miscommunicate all the time. And so for AI intelligences, they would be able to rapidly get smarter and smarter and smarter by having perfect communication with one another as digital intelligences. And so many of these people who self-identify as doomers say there has never been in the history of the universe a species that was superior to another species, a species that was able to rule over a more superior species. So they think that ultimately AI will evolve into a higher species and then start ruling us and then maybe decide to get rid of us altogether.
0: As we begin to wrap up, I'm wondering if you can talk about any model of a country, not a company, that is pioneering a way of democratically controlled artificial intelligence.
1: I don't think it's actively happening right now. The EU has had the EU AI Act, which is their major piece of legislation trying to develop a risk-based, rights-based framework for governing AI deployment. But to me, one of the keys of democratic AI governance is also democratically developing AI. And I don't think any country is really doing that. And what I mean by that is AI has a supply chain. It needs data, it needs land, it needs energy, it needs water, and it also needs spaces in which these companies need access to then deploy their technology, schools, hospitals, government agencies. Silicon Valley has done a really good job over the last decade of making people feel that their collectively owned resources are Silicon Valley's. You know, I talk with friends all the time who say, we don't have data privacy anymore. So like, what is more data to these companies? Like, I'm fine just giving them all of my data. But that data is yours. You know, that intellectual property is the writer's and artist's intellectual property. That land is a community's land. Those schools are the students' and teachers' schools. The hospitals are the doctors' and nurses' and patients' hospitals. These are all sites of democratic contestation in the deployment, in the development and the deployment of AI. And just like those Chilean water activists that we talked about, who aggressively understood that that fresh water was theirs and they were not willing to give it up unless they got some kind of mutually beneficial agreement for it, we need to have that spirit in protecting our data, our land, our water, and our schools so that companies inevitably will have to adjust their approach because they will no longer get access to the resources they need or the spaces that they need to deploy in.
0: In 2022, Karen, you wrote a piece for MIT Technology Review headlined A New Vision of Artificial Intelligence for the People. In a remote rural town in New Zealand, an indigenous couple is challenging what AI could be and who it should serve. Who are they?
1: This was a wonderful story that I did where the couple, they run Tehiku Media. It's a nonprofit Maori radio station in New Zealand. And the Maori people have suffered a lot of the same challenges as many indigenous peoples around the world. The history of colonization led them to rapidly lose their language, and there are very few Maori speakers in the world anymore. And so in the last few years, there has been an attempt to revive the language, and the New Zealand government has tried to repent by trying to encourage the revival of that language. But this nonprofit radio station, they had all of this wonderful archival material, archival audio of their ancestors speaking the Maori language that they wanted to provide to Maori speakers, Maori learners around the world as an educational resource. The problem is, in order to do that, they needed to transcribe the audio so that Maori learners could actually listen, see what was being said, click on the words, understand the translation, and actually turn it into an active learning tool. But there were so few Maori speakers that can speak at that advanced level that they realized they had to turn to AI. And this is a key part of my book's argument, is I'm not critiquing all AI development. I'm specifically critiquing the scale-at-all-costs approach that Silicon Valley has taken. But there are many different kinds of beneficial AI models, including what they ended up doing. So they took a fundamentally different approach. First and foremost, they asked their community, do we want this AI tool? Once the community said yes, then they moved to the next step of asking people to fully consent to donating data for the training of this tool. They explained to the community what this data was for, how it would be used, how they would then guard that data and make sure that it wasn't used for other purposes. They collected around a couple hundred hours of audio data in just a few days because the community rallied support around this project. And only a couple hundred hours was enough to create a performance speech recognition model, which is crazy when you think about the scales of data that these Silicon Valley companies require. And that is, once again, a lesson that can be learned, is actually there's plenty of research that shows when you have highly curated small data sets, you can actually create very powerful AI models. And then once they had that tool, they were able to do exactly what they wanted, to open source and open source this educational resource to their community. And so my vision for AI development in the future is to have more small, task-specific AI models that are not trained on vast, polluted data sets, but small, curated data sets, and therefore only need small amounts of computational power and can be deployed in challenges that we actually need to tackle for humanity. Mitigating climate change by integrating more renewable energy into the grid, improving healthcare by doing more drug discovery.
0: So as we finally do wrap up, what you were most shocked by, you've been doing this journalism, this research for years, what you were most shocked by in writing Empire of AI?
1: I originally thought that I was going to write a book focused on vertical harms of the AI supply chain. Here's how labor exploitation happens in the AI industry. Here's how the environmental harms are arising out of the AI industry. And at the end of my reporting, I realized that there is a horizontal harm that's happening here. Every single community that I spoke to, whether it was artists having their intellectual property taken or Chilean water activists having their fresh water taken, they all said that when they encountered the empire, they initially felt exactly the same way, a complete loss of agency to self-determine their future. And that is when I realized the horizontal harm here is AI is threatening democracy. If the majority of the world is going to feel this loss of agency over self-determining their future, democracy cannot survive. And again, specifically Silicon Valley's approach, scale at all costs, AI development.
0: But you also chronicle the resistance. You talk about how the Chilean water activists felt at first.
1: Yes,
0: how the
1: exactly.
0: artists feel at first.
1: Yes.
0: So talk about the strategies that these people have employed and if they've been effective.
1: So the amazing thing is that there has since been so much pushback. The artists have then said, wait a minute, we can sue these companies. The Chilean water activists said, wait a minute, we can fight back and protect these water resources. The Kenyan workers that I spoke to who are contracted by OpenAI, they said, we can unionize and escalate our story to international media attention. And so even when I thought that these communities, you could argue, are the most vulnerable in the world, have the least amount of agency. They were the ones that remembered that they do have agency and that they can seize that agency and fight back. And I think it was remarkably heartening to encounter those people, to remind me that actually the first step to reclaiming democracy is remembering that no one can take your agency away.
0: Karen Howe, author of the new book, Empire of AI, Dreams and Nightmares in Sam Altman's Open AI. Go to democracynow.org to see the full interview. And that does it for this special broadcast. I'm Amy Goodman. Thanks so much for joining us.
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From the New Arts and Media Studios in Milwaukee, I'm Charles Purcell. This is The Log. Well, in a topic we're going to have to keep talking about, we're going to have to revisit this from time to time, because it's happening. In the recent Colorado primary, the trend continues. Democratic Socialist Melat Kyros, a 10-point win over a 15-term incumbent Democrat for the House of Representatives representing Colorado. How about that? And the incumbent, Diana DeGette, not even really a moderate, certainly not a self-proclaimed moderate or centrist, a self-proclaimed progressive. But that doesn't mean much these days when they're just not getting it done. She had 15 terms. So a real progressive, someone much younger, a self-proclaimed Democratic Socialist, wins again by a hefty 10 points. On the same night, Phil Weiser, nearly a 10-point win, over Michael Bennett, former senator, well-known in the state. But Phil Weiser, the hard-fighting attorney general, going after the Orange Menace and the regime, that's what voters want. They want the policies of the Democratic Socialists. They want people who fight. They want people who may be a little bit younger. And this trend only continues. Now, I feel it's very important that you and I talk about this occasionally because I'm just not going to let you be lied to. I did something this morning that I really even hate to admit, but I should come clean with you. I check out MS Now frequently to see what they're up to. They're streaming live on YouTube now, I just discovered. I don't know if they've been doing this for a while, if this is just new to me. I don't know if they're going to catch who's ever streaming them and put the kibosh on it. But recently I noticed they're streaming live on YouTube, so I'll check in, and you can easily go forward and back, and you can skip around and see what they're talking about. Well, I did that this morning, and everybody's favorite little neighbor, Willie Geist, was talking about this, and he said not once, not twice, but on three separate occasions, he said that these DSA candidates have extreme views. And that's only for me skipping around. I heard him say it three times. I don't know how many times he said it. And let's be sure we're clear about context here. No, he said it as though it was just a fact. Not, well, some people say they have extreme views, or compared to their opponents, they have extreme views, or compared to Republicans, they... No, he said, fact, they have extreme views. I can't let people lie to you like this. They don't have extreme views. They are not radical. It's just a very simple response to the runaway right-wing destruction of any semblance of justice, of a social safety net, your basic New Deal, Great Society programs, Social Security, unemployment insurance, protection from banks, environmental protection, basic stuff. Hell, you may have seen this meme going around, 1956 platform. Federal assistance to low-income communities, extension of Social Security, asylum for thousands of refugees and displaced persons, increase the minimum wage, improve unemployment benefits, protect and defend the right of workers to organize into unions. Yeah, have you seen this meme? It's next to a picture of Dwight Eisenhower. It was the 1956 Republican platform. The current crop of DSA candidates are not extreme, regardless of what Willie Geist might tell you on MS Now. Please, please, for the love of God, don't let corporate media lie to you. Don't believe their lies. I did just a quick search on some of the policy positions that these candidates are winning on. Minimum wage? Is that a radical position? Two-thirds of voters support a $30 per hour minimum wage. Two-thirds of voters. And that's all voters. You got to know, for every poll result I give you, if two-thirds of all voters say so, it's got to be 70, 80, 90% of Democratic voters in this primary season. So Democrats, listen up. 63% of all likely voters support federal government action to cancel some or all student debt. Student debt forgiveness, 63% of all likely voters. Again, that's got to be 70, 80, 90% of likely Democratic voters.
National Paid Family and Medical Leave? All Americans in favor, from 80 to 90%. Two-thirds of Americans support free or low-cost daycare for children. Two out of three Americans support the implementation of a billionaire tax. Everybody wants to tax the rich. Public approval for labor unions sits at 68% nationwide, according to the latest Gallup. This marks the fifth consecutive year that public support has remained near the 70% mark, hovering at levels not seen since the late 1950s and early 60s. The Supreme Court, between 75 and 80% of Americans favor imposing term limits. The same amount approve of an ethics code, a formal enforceable ethics code that allows investigations into ethical violations. Half the country wants to expand the court, which of course we favor here. Known by the unfortunate moniker of packing the court, I don't like that term, but absolutely the court should be reformed. It should go from 9 members to at least 13, at least. Depending on the poll you look at, 62 to 72% of Americans support making public colleges and universities tuition-free. And you wonder why the Bernie wing is doing so well in Democratic primaries? Because their views are not extreme. They are absolutely mainstream among the American electorate. Among the Democratic primary voters, it's not even close. 70, 80, 90 plus percent of voters agree with the policies put forward by DSA candidates. Two-thirds of all Americans believe the federal government has a responsibility to ensure all citizens have health care coverage. 90% of those who identify as Democrats believe in some sort of universal health care. On guns, oh my God, the numbers on guns. 87% of all Americans support background checks. 81% call for legislation on safe storage. 80% favor red flag laws. These numbers aren't close. And if you're looking only at the Democratic side, it's a runaway. So for corporate talking head Willie Geist and his ilk to look into the camera and tell you that these positions are extreme is a lie. It's a lie. 48% of all Americans, say that the U.S. is too supportive of Israel. The great majority of Democratic voters. You got to cut Israel loose. No more supporting genocide. No more money. No more arms. To steal land. To conduct ethnic cleansing. To kill innocents. To kill children. A recent Pew Research Center survey found that 60% of all American adults hold an unfavorable view of Israel. More Americans today sympathize with Palestinians compared to those who sympathize more with Israel. The first time in Gallup's polling history that Israel does not hold the lead. And if we're strictly talking Democratic primaries here, 84% of Democrats under 50 view Israel unfavorably and think the U.S. is too supportive. But we're supposed to believe that this new breed of candidates are extreme. 80% of Americans are concerned about climate change and support government action. And you call these views extreme? 60 to 65% of Americans disapprove of ICE. They're going too far, according to the latest PBS NPR Marist poll. Abolish ICE. All Americans. 50%. AOC, the Squad, Zoran Mamdani, the recent primary winners, the Bernie wing of the Democratic Party, it's ascending. You and I have been praying for years that we could have our own Tea Party movement, that we could have a surge from the justice left, just like the Republicans had a surge from the racist right. So we're hopeful around here that this trend of victories by democratic socialists will continue and grow into a real reformation of the Democratic Party back to

So ever since then, he's been lauded as this oracle of political strategy. He's hopping mad. He and others are saying that this new breed of candidate has no place in the Democratic Party. Go start your own party. We denounce you and everything you stand for. Well, in my view, they represent the Democratic Party before you ruined it. It's like the old line about Mexicans in Texas. Hey, we didn't cross the border. The border crossed us. Centrist corporate Democrats are the ones who redefined the borders of the Democratic Party. So I'm looking at a recent article from The Guardian getting this information. DSA, Democratic Socialists of America, have endorsed about 150 candidates this cycle. 35 have either won their primaries or they've advanced without opposition. And it's not just in deep blue Manhattan. No, in addition to New York, it's Oregon, California, Georgia, Pennsylvania. And these Dems speaking out, Rahm Emanuel? You think among Democratic voters, especially those under 50, Rahm Emanuel speaks for anyone? These are the people that lost to George W. Bush twice, and the Orange Menace twice. And they've got the nerve to lecture. The latest poll from Marquette Law School found that among Democratic voters and Democratic-leaning voters, the DSA now holds higher favorability than sitting congressional Democrats. They're more popular than the Democrats currently in charge. And that's not an outlier. All the polls are showing this, especially among younger voters. And by younger, in political standards, that means people under 50. We're not talking kids here. In another poll, 72% of Democrats and 60% of independents described capitalism as working not very or not at all well. There's a preference for socialism even when you use that much maligned word. I always say around here that when you take away the labels, the policy preferences are clear. But even when pollsters ask using the labels themselves, the tide has turned. And these loser corporate centrists lost the White House 4 times, lost the House, lost the Senate, lost the Supreme Court. We're going to listen to them? Well, I challenge you to listen to any of the corporate Dems. Listen to one of their interviews. Hell, take a look at the transcript, comb through it. I challenge you to find anything of substance. Find me in that transcript one single actual policy proposal that will make a difference. Any real reform. It's all platitudes. Oh, we're a great country. Or vague aspirations. Well, every child should have a great education. We work for the American people. What? How? That's nothing. It's empty. Their language is empty. They've got a lot of criticism for the Orange Menace and the regime. They're pretty good at that. But even there, no solutions, no commitment to real, tangible accountability. Well, will you impeach? Will you investigate? Will you bring criminal referrals? Well, all options are on the table. That's the strongest thing they'll say. And we have to look at ourselves as well. We have to look at the voters. The worst attitude of all that you can have is, well, I agree with Bernie, I agree with the socialists, but, you know, socialism is such a charged word and they probably can't win in a general election. Well, that's just wrong. That's just wrong. Or at the very least, it's unproven. And I'm not sure how the new breed can do any worse than the corporate centrists. They've lost everything, including their own sense of purpose. And, you know, this is not new. This is not some new phenomenon, this push from the Justice Democrats. Bernie has been working his ass off for decades. And for the last decade plus, he's been the most popular politician in all of America. Right now, he and AOC are among the most popular of all American politicians. And Bernie and his wing were artificially held down by the corporate Dems. Successfully, they

held him down in his 2016 run for president and again in his 2020 run. They colluded against him. They worked every trick in the book, right up to and sometimes over the line of legality. They successfully ended those presidential runs. And as I've said 100 times, I have no doubt in my mind that Bernie would have won in a landslide in 2016 over the Orange Menace. I have no doubt whatsoever. I feel the same about 2020. But they stopped him. So what did Bernie do? Did he call them names and go sulk? No, he worked with them. By the way, from my side of the aisle, he was criticized very heavily for that. There are a lot of people with my political leanings who were very critical of Bernie for working with Joe Biden after the 2020 election. And the very best stuff that came out of that administration were Bernie initiatives. So this attitude now from the centrists, from the corporate Dems, that the left wing has to be shunned, has to be silenced, that was never the attitude from the Bernie wing. They understood that it's a coalition. The Justice Democrats are the practical ones. Take a lesson, corporate Dems. Understand the importance of the coalition. Indivisible.org pointed out recently, we can argue during the primaries and argue after the midterms, but in the few months between, our job is to unify against the fascists. That's exactly right. Justice Democrats have been the practical ones in the past. They've understood the importance of coalition. Establishment, corporate, centrist Democrats, now it's your turn to be practical. Don't declare war on people in your own party. Be adults. Understand the mission. Let's bring this back to us. We've been talking about parties and politicians and philosophies. Let's bring it back to you and me. And something I think we've talked a little bit about, rhetorical literacy. I think we're all familiar with the term media literacy. I think when that phrase was coined, that was kind of way back in the day when cable news was becoming a thing, when sensationalism became a thing. You know, the 90s OJ trial and the Hollywood gossip shows and the tabloid daytime talk, the rise of conservative talk radio. That's when media literacy really became an important concept, because for the first time, at least at that level, we were really being hammered with very bad information and often intentionally misleading. And of course, that's only gotten worse exponentially with the rise of the internet and then the rise of social media and then, of course, the rise of fascism here in America. So media literacy is a thing. Now, on even a more fundamental level, I think it's pretty important that we practice rhetorical literacy. In this neo-fascist America, operated largely by and for the benefit of the new techno-feudalists, the oligarchs who control our data, who control our streams, our feeds, yeah, it's more important than ever that we have not only media literacy, but rhetorical literacy. You got to know when you're being lied to. You have to be able to sniff it out. You have to reject manipulative propaganda. This is Goebbels-level propaganda we're up against every damn day. And as it relates to the democratic socialists we've been talking about, the level to which the McCarthyite red-baiting has grown just overnight is astounding. The mudslinging. Don't let them get away with it. Abdul El-Sayed, who's running in the Democratic primary in Michigan for the U.S. Senate, everybody, the Republicans, but especially the centrist corporate Democrats, just dragging him through the mud. I'm getting a front row view here with Francesca Hong, Democratic Socialist candidate in the primary for Wisconsin governor. The most extreme, outrageous arguments, either out of extreme partisanship or absolute ignorance, calling her dangerous and calling her a communist. It's just off the charts. And one of their favorite tactics is guilt by association. Classic McCarthyism. Francesca Hong appeared on Hassan Piker's stream. Now, I don't know how much you know about Hassan Piker. He's a very much a lefty, a progressive.
in line with the Democratic Socialist platform. He's also a provocateur. He talks for hours at a time and says often very careless, reckless things. I'm not going to defend Hassan Piker because I've never listened to him. Not for any length. I've heard some clips. The clips I've heard, I always agree with him 100%. But I haven't heard everything, and I'm definitely not a listener. So I'm not here to defend him. I don't know him well enough. But the point is, they're trying to crucify Francesca Hong just for appearing on his program, guilt by association, accusing him of being in favor of the 9/11 attacks, for example, which means Francesca Hong, by association, is in favor of the 9/11 attacks. Now there, I have read his comments. I haven't heard them. And they were pretty clumsy, and he did walk them back. But I could relate to it because I was accused of the same thing. Apparently, at some point, he said something like, America deserved 9/11. I got accused of the same thing because I was simply pointing out that U.S. policy in regard to Muslims around the world, the violence against them, the military bases in their countries, their perceived grievances against the United States is what brought about 9/11. I never said they were right to do it. I never said that the innocent people killed on 9/11 deserved to be killed. Of course not. That's ridiculous. Hassan Piker never said that either. So as far as that argument went, I could totally relate with what Hassan Piker was being accused of. The other thing that Hassan Piker is accused of is anti-Semitism. Now, I don't know. Again, I don't listen to Hassan Piker. I've heard him criticize Israel. I've heard him call it genocide. I'm pretty sure he self-identifies as an anti-Zionist. Well, that all applies to me. Israel is an apartheid nation. It's a terrorist nation. It's committed genocide. I am anti-Israel. I'm anti-Zionist. I am not anti-Semitic. So as far as I can tell, Hassan Piker and I are in the same camp. And the accusations themselves are just so ugly. Pro-9/11. Anti-Semitic. A bigot against all Jewish people. Ridiculous. Again, he talks for hours at a time. He's not careful. He wants to be provocative. He wants to be offensive sometimes. I don't know. I don't listen. But the point I'm making here is this is pure McCarthyism. It's guilt by association. It's a tool. It's a weapon. Of all the things to weaponize, weaponizing language is the most vile, in my view. Because of my love of language. We should all love language. It's right there in the top two or three things about all of humankind. To abuse language is to abuse the human soul. You can't really get much lower. So when people use language as a weapon, I don't like it. These charges are ugly. And I don't know how true they are when it comes to Hassan Piker. I don't really know. I haven't listened to him enough. I know they're not true about Francesca Hong. And I especially know they're not true about Francesca Hong just because she spent an hour or two with Hassan Piker on his radio show because she's running for governor. Rhetorical literacy. We all really need to get on board. We can't fall for these games. And you know, I don't lionize or sanctify any particular movement or leader. That'll get you in trouble too. It'll make you more susceptible to tricks of rhetoric, and it will even tempt you to use those tricks yourself. If you get too tied up in any particular movement, in any particular party, in any particular individual candidate, don't allow yourself that kind of attachment. Stay at ground level, like we talked about. Don't get lost in jargon, in terminology. But by the same token, don't get lost in a party, in a person. Keep your priorities straight. What do you want for yourself, for your family, for your community? I will praise or criticize any policy, any argument, hopefully based on sound reasoning, on the track record of a candidate. So if you're still having any trouble with these so-called democratic socialists, just strip away the manipulative partisan rhetoric. Go back to ground level. What's their track record? What's their reasoning? What issues do they prioritize?
How specific are they in their proposals? Do they talk in this horrible political speak where nothing gets said? It sounds smart. They're using all the right words. You get sucked in. You might even get inspired. But then you think back and you realize, wait a minute. He didn't actually say anything. He didn't give any specifics. It's like that frightening moment when you're driving in your car and you realize you've been kind of asleep for the last 5-10 minutes. That's what it is when some of these politicians, some of these candidates talk. They hypnotize you for a little bit. You got to wake up. We need rhetorical literacy. So we're not through talking about this. We've got a lot more to say, both on the big picture and into the details, regarding the rise of democratic socialism and the role it's going to play in the rest of the primary season here, which goes for another few weeks. And then, of course, the campaign running up to Election Day, November. Because on several of the ballots, voters are going to have a choice between self-proclaimed democratic socialists, vilified by both Republicans and corporate Democrats, and then, of course, on the other side, a candidate with an R next to their name. And as you and I have discussed, anybody who still puts an R next to their name has a whole hell of a lot to answer for. You know, they say be careful what you wish for. Well, here we come, because this is what you and I wished for. Give the voters an actual choice. Not a mealy-mouthed, centrist, corporate Democrat trying to get away with saying nothing versus a member of a Republican Party that's gone off the cliff. But you know how it goes in general elections. Oh, those Republican candidates, they can just sound so reasonable when they want to. But now we've got several races with real, genuine, bona fide progressives, Democratic Socialists, versus a Republican Party that just can't hide anymore. We know who they are. We know what they are. So this is what we wanted. If it doesn't turn out well, we're going to have egg on our face. But that's not until the first Wednesday of November. Until then, we have to be really clear about the whole picture. I'm taking some time off for a summer trip, so I won't be talking to you, at least not live. We'll play some repeats on the radio side. If you're a subscriber to the podcast, this would be a good time to go back and listen to previous episodes that you may have missed. So I'll see you, I don't know, exactly, a couple, 3 weeks. 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Peter Donalds wrote and performed our theme song. All right, I love you. See you out there.

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For example, planting trees, helping others, or writing a book. Like many before them and many to come, you and I are having our day in the sun. Yes, we're all happy.

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1: Have you ever bought a jacket, a pair of sunglasses, or even changed your hairstyle because you saw someone famous wearing it? Most people would say no. But what if celebrity influence isn't about copying an outfit? What if it's about shaping what we see as attractive, successful, or socially acceptable before we even realize it? Every day, celebrity stylists are helping create visual trends that eventually show up in department stores, fast fashion retailers, workplace wardrobes, and even our own closets. Today, we're exploring how celebrity styling influences everyday fashion behavior and why what appears on red carpets, social media, and magazine covers often becomes a part of everyday life months later on. So welcome to Fashion Pulse. I'm Jason Orleans, and I'm joined by my co-host, Devin Billingsley. In today's episode, we're breaking down how celebrity styling affects everyday fashion decisions, why certain trends spread so quickly, and what these patterns reveal about the way people build identity through clothing. So, let's start off with this question. So when people think about celebrity fashion, are they actually responding to clothing or the image created? So let's take a look at the key points here. Stylists create narratives, not outfits. Fashion communicates status, confidence, success, rebellion, luxury, youth, power, or authenticity. Consumers often buy into the story behind the clothing. So, example, when Zendaya works with stylist Law Roach, each appearance is carefully crafted around a specific narrative. So, why is it audience respond so strongly? Is the garment itself or the story attached to it? So what do you think? Do you think people want the outfit or do they want what the outfit represents?

0: So let's take, for instance, again, back to, so you have, we take a look at approximate, let's take a look at Enziah's outfit here. So in the first one, we actually have, I'm just zooming in on this. So here is a storyboard that we have right now in which Zendaya, as we talked about before, is the main celebrity that's being styled by Law Roach. So in the first one, we have a, because I'm looking at our storyboard here that Devin actually brought up, is so in this she is in a all pink outfit. It is a blazer, a pink blazer, pink pants, and kind of like gives off the whole Barbie doll era that was one of the trends that. So the second one that I'm looking at is, it's kind of like a, gives off the whole tennis vibe. It is a, almost like, it's supposed to, I think, a V-neck sweater, a sleeveless V-neck sweater with a low V that goes down past the breast into, almost into the belly button area. We have the mini skirt with the heels that looks like they has a tennis ball on the outside. Again, a black, almost sheer top with the yellow shorts showing off the legs again. You have the third one, which is actually, it almost looks like Star Wars kind of theme-ish, you know, very galactic, almost like R2-D2, but a C-3PO kind of, very silver look to it with the heels in the same. In the fourth one, you have the long sleeveless dress in it with the dark blue and the black, which goes into the almost ocean blue. So, all of these outfits that were styled by Law Broach have a specific theme to them, as I've discussed before, and have tell a particular story. I'm stumbling a little here because we're waiting on Devin to get here. Devin is actually the one who put these together for me, and he's the one who's going to be kind of giving us a basic idea of what each outfit is that Law Roach put together for Zendaya, and that will be able to give you a much better idea of what and what we have here. So on the thought of the stylist, as we continue to look at this together, stylists play a very powerful part in how someone puts an outfit together. I think a lot of times as his personal stylist, they put outfits together because the client needs a, is trying to achieve a specific look, whether it be professional. They play a very powerful part in helping the person tell that story, whether it's a celebrity or it's an everyday person like you and me that actually, because they need help being able to tell that story. So in a way, stylists are like storytellers, but they're not telling their own story. In this instance, they are telling the story of the person who's asked for their help. There are many different areas that stylists actually work in. In this instance, it's more personal styling. I do personal branding, in which I help the individual to actually put together the outfits and actually everything from closet resets for the person. And so Law Stylist is a celebrity designer that designs outfits for many different celebrities. I just want to take a look at this. Give a little background about Law Roach before we continue this episode. Law Roach, whose real name, by the way, is Lawrence, is an American fashion stylist who has worked with celebrities such as Zendaya, Celine Dion, Ariana Grande, and as well, if you are anything, if you watch the competition series Legend, he was the primary judge on that show. In 2023, he retired from styling, dedicating himself to his relationship, his creative relationship with Zendaya, and then returned back into styling in 2025. He was also one of the main judges on RuPaul's Drag Race, Project Runway, in season 17 and 21. Little bit of background about Law Roach. He grew up in Chicago, where he studied psychology at the Chicago State University, and then started a clothing boutique called Deliciously Vintage. In Pilsen. He then moved to Los Angeles, where Zendaya was his first major client here today. So with that being said, we're actually gonna get into segment one, in which Devin, who's here, is going to explain to us segment one, which is the Zendaya and Law Roach.
1: Okay, so when you research on Zendaya's styling and everything and the core things, her looks are basically when it's a brand deal. It's either when it's Valentino or when it's a movie premiere. It's Thank you. Okay, so
0: <Don't worry.
1: laughs> so a lot of the things what I was examining in Zendaya's style is that when it comes to improvement, it's the method dressing, which has been a very much of a simp, which is very much trying to promote the film, but with style and archival pieces. So we look at the Challenger. She plays a tennis great. She'll wear it, like the dress right here is from Loewe, and those shoes are Loewe. So
0: are you talking about this one?
1: Yes, this one right here is very much the thing about it. Her, that dress was beautiful, and the shoes were beautiful. That was one of those key points. But also for current her, the movie, the drama, where she was wearing, think she was playing a woman getting married. So she wore something old that was her Vivian Westwood dress from the 2016 Oscars, where she was criticized for having dreads, and she wore that, something borrowed, a Marina Privé dress from Cate Blanchett, and this dress is something blue, that Schiaparelli from the current couture.
0: You talking about this one?
1: From the current couture collection. So that was another way she was promoting the film. But also the Dune 2 premiere, where she wore this Mugler, 90s Mugler ensemble, which was breaking the internet. So La Roche kind of knows what he's doing when it comes to curating looks for her, for premieres or for a brand deal. Like, she is the face for Louis Vuitton now. She's a brand ambassador with brand ambassador deals. Sometimes they can go somewhere independent on who's styling it. So this was off the runway of Resort Collection in New York, and it was styled different on the runway, but what she wore was different. And then her last current ambassador role was Valentino, and she was involved with the Valentino Pink when the designer that was at the helm, Pipalo, who is now Balenciaga, created this color, and that was on, and that it was created as Pantone. So she is in moments where her fashion and current is ahead of the trend. So that was one of those five looks I kind of looked at. So
0: all right, so the what we get out of this is Law created a narrative for her, depending on what the whole event was about.
1: Yeah, because this is where I think La Roche is a genius. He will take archival, he's been good at taking archival pieces this round and making it relatable to what project she's in or what brand, what designer she's tied to. So he knows what he's doing when it comes to making Zendaya look good or other clients that he has.
0: All right, well, let us move on. I did like the looks you put together when you showed these pictures. So moving on, the trickle down affection because of fashion. As the audience knows, we talked about the Met Gala. It's a fact. We talked about the Cannes Film Festival, what it did. Last week, we kind of covered those in a different light. This is what we're talking about, celebrity effect on fashion and how we see it, or how it influences what we decide to wear.
1: Yeah.
0: To restate it, the trickle-down effect in fashion is celebrity, luxury brand, then covered by the media, turns into fast fashion, where we find it in retailers, and then it hits the mainstream. Huh? And then we have that... Then we start another cycle. Well, actually, that's the same thing as early adapter and so on until it hits the plateau, and then eventually the trend just dies out.
1: Yeah.
0: So you see celebrities with the quiet luxury, because we talked about Gwyneth Paltrow. We talked about Sophia, and I think these were the ones we were talking about here, right?
1: We were talking about different stylists and everything.
0: Okay. And then you talk about Leisure Wear.
1: Yeah, we talk about all those things.
0: Kim Kardashian.
1: So
0: she's one of them, right?
1: Yeah, we did. And I think one of the things about Kim Kardashian is that she didn't start really creating looks until she was with Kanye. So we're going to try to skip this. She was always, before then, it was more skin tight Hervé Leger dresses, Dolce & Gabbana dresses, stuff that it was she sold at her current boutique Dash. It didn't take her, it took her a slow, steady pace of finding what works, finding silhouettes, re-wearing looks, re-wearing the same look a lot of times, and tied to designers like she's supposed to. And when you think about it a lot of times, I think, in my opinion, I'm not saying what you want, there's a hit or miss with Kim Kardashian's looks. It depends on what her body can take, what her body can... Sometimes we have to come to the conclusion that not everything works for every body type. And I think...
0: Right.
1: Because if you're going to, like I say, with how she altered that Bob Mackie dress, it was the one of the things I hate about when you can, when people have money and they can alter something. And Law Rose said this earlier on a podcast on Hopper's Bar, like, don't, I hate when you alter something that is not meant to be altered for your body type. And it depends.
0: Oh, I agree.
1: And those things are something that I think it's just, I want people to kind of appreciate the clothes and how it wears your body, how it fits your body. There's so much that you can get from vintage is that it fits your body. I think we need to talk more about how vintage should be more inclusive to everybody and sizes. And I think with Kim, she takes advantage of that kind of narrative.
0: Well, see, here's the thing is, if we're talking about vintage where the clothing is actually vintage and not just a copycat, in my opinion, if you can't wear it, put it aside.
1: Or donate it to people. Like, my weight, I'm going to say, my weight fluctuates up and down. And sometimes there's things I can carry on for a minute, or there's things I can lose weight for a micro minute. But if it doesn't fit your body, or if you lost weight or gained weight, donate it to something and let people wear it.
0: And definitely. So we could get off into that conversation, and that is a whole conversation for another day.
1: Yes, that's good.
0: We could have an entire podcast. I want to get to the psychology, identity signaling, and I don't think we're going to be able to cover this all in one topic because we only have a few minutes left.
1: Yeah.
0: We're going to end with this, the psychology of fashion. I have always said your clothing and how you style it speaks. When you enter a room, people look at you, they judge you, good, bad, or ugly, they're going to do it.
1: Yes.
0: They judge you by what you're wearing and how you're wearing it. So when you walk into a room, your clothing speaks before you open your mouth. Mm-hmm. You take... So... Taking Law Roach and what he did, he created, as a stylist, you control that narrative.
1: Yes.
0: And that's what, again, that's what Law Roach did when he created these looks for Zendaya, right?
1: Yes.
0: For specific events. And that's what a stylist does.
1: Yes.
0: That's what you do as an individual when you put together your own outfits, regardless whether they're with a stylist or not. Your clothing speaks.
1: Yes.
0: That's what the Hall Law Roach's example shows.
1: Mm-hmm. And I think one of those key points is that with branding is like, you know what's gonna win and what's gonna get people talking. Sometimes we need to realize that with how all these stylists are, they're doing it just to create a brand image, what it is, and take. And I've learned this about a lot of things with styling. It's like, it's about the whole atmosphere of looking your best.
0: Oh yes.
1: 24/7.
0: Well, when you're out, because I mean, there's gonna be days you're. But we already know that. So let's cover this point in the last few minutes. At what point, do the consumers become more independent? They're not relying on the celebrities to show them something. You get what I'm saying?
1: Mm-hmm. I think when they realize they found their personal style, that's when they find what works for them, what doesn't work for them. They don't have to chase trends. I think the true main factor is you don't chase trends. And I think there was a reel about that. The real true fashion people are people that don't chase trends. They dress what makes them feel good authentically. Like, you don't have to think twice about what you're wearing.
0: Thus creating your own trends. You are the trendsetter, right? Not following the trends. That is a very good point when you find your own style. Until then, everybody's just chasing a trend and buying.
1: That's why I stick with the thrift stores and just shop in my closet as much as I can, because that's where I feel like I get more inspiration when I dress. It doesn't have to be two excitements, but what I'm wearing today is more what I wear. It's comfortable. It looks more comfortable. It looks authentic to me, so.
0: Oh, most definitely. So, with that clothing thought, who has more influence in 2026? The celebrity, the influencer, or the algorithm?
1: I think, personally, it's... The influence is... I think it's just authentically you. I think it's just... You can take inspiration from celebrities, and that's okay. I tell people, take inspiration from what you got. Make a vision board. But it's when you take what feels good for you and it works in your life. Not everything's going to work out for you. Not everything's going to be planned out for you like that. So take what works for you and embody it, envision it. You can take all these advices on how to style things, but your true self should be coming from you only. And it takes inspiration, but it only comes from you when you start envisioning what you want.
0: So taking those bits and pieces of inspiration that you find from the celebrities, putting them into something that tells your story and your personal identity.
1: Yes. And that's how it is. You gotta... I've been doing content creating for so many years, and I've tried to take what I works for me. But as I said to myself, what starts to feel genuine for you doesn't work for everybody else.
0: Wow. Because most people don't do that.
1: No. And I'm learning that every single day.
0: That's why they have closets full of clothing and nothing to wear. Mm-hmm. All right. So with that being said, we could take this on, and I might even turn this into another podcast episode. So the takeaway today, celebrity styling is rarely about convincing people to wear the exact same outfit. It's about shaping the perceptions of success, beauty, status, authenticity, modernity, and in this case, your authentic self. The clothing changes, but the underlying human behavior remains the same. People use fashion to tell stories about who they are, and celebrity culture often provides the script and the inspiration. Mm-hmm. So with that being said, I want to take the time to thank everybody for joining us today. Here, we will be back in a couple of weeks. Just keep your eye out on Facebook and Instagram as well as YouTube. And we, Devin and I, will see you next time. So keep your pulse on fashion.
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0: 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Bonsoir, welcome to Rive Gauche, your weekly rendezvous with French and Francophone culture brought to you by the Alliance Française de Milwaukee. I'm Anne, and today I have the pleasure of having Grégoire Guise as my guest. Bonsoir, Grégoire.
1: Bonsoir.
0: So Grégoire is interning at the Alliance Française this summer. You've been here about 3 weeks.
1: Yes, 3 weeks.
0: And staying another 3 weeks.
1: Yes.
0: And then, we'll tell a little bit more about everything you're doing. So, Grégoire, you're from which part of France are you?
1: I am from Angoulême, so it's a city next to Bordeaux. And so in a little town, next to Angoulême.
0: And that's on the southwest part of France.
1: Yes, it's true.
0: Yeah. And so you've been here about 3 weeks. Most of the time it's been kind of cold, and today it's a little bit warm.
1: Yes, today it's hot, but I like it, and we are very lucky because in France it's more hot like here.
0: Okay. Great. So you are still in high school?
1: Yes. I'm 16, so I'm still in high school. I'm going on my second year because we have just 3 years in France, not 4 like in the US.
0: Mm-hmm. And you wanted to perfect your English a bit?
1: Yes. I'm here to perfect my English because for my study, it's very good to speak English.
0: Okay.
1: So.
0: Yeah, you've made quite a bit of progress, and you've had there are people who are helping you. You're staying with some good friends of the Alliance Française, the Emery family, and I know you spend a lot of time with the Emery grandchildren.
1: Yes.
0: Which is great because they make you speak English all day long.
1: Yes, it's very good because they are very friendly, very good friends. So it's very good to learn my English and just have a lot of fun.
0: Okay, one of the things you like to what are the things you've liked to do in Milwaukee since you've been here?
1: Firstly, play a lot of tennis because the grandchildren as Emery play tennis. Mm-hmm. And so it's very, very good because I'm a big fan of tennis. So play tennis for me, it's a very good opportunity here. So I can practice my English, but my tennis also. So I'm very happy to do it. And so I'm working here 4 days a week. And
0: at the Alliance Française.
1: Yes, at the Alliance Française to prepare the Bastille Day. The next weekend.
0: Mm-hmm.
1: So I'm really enjoying this time, and people are very nice, happy, friendly. So it's helping out a lot to progress. So very
0: fantastic.
1: Good.
0: Yeah. So you've been working very hard, 4 days a week at the Alliance Française to prepare for Bastille Days, which will take place in downtown Milwaukee, Cathedral Square, July 9th through 12th. And you're helping mostly for the cultural tent for our marketplace.
1: Yes.
0: Fantastic. So you've been here about 3 weeks. Is life in your town near Angoulême similar to life in Milwaukee?
1: Oh, no. It's very different. The culture is very different in the US than in France because, firstly, the people are different. People, language, and the landscape are different. People here are very, very happy. It's not the case in France, and it's like a shock for me because all the things are different. And first is the language is something hard to adapt, but it's okay. And yes, people is something very, very good, and everybody are very, very, very nice with me, and it's very good to meet some new people. So I'm very happy.
0: We were talking a little bit about the day. The day is a little bit different. In France, you usually have dinner at about 8:30
1: p.m. Yes, 8:30. Here, it's very early, like
0: 5 p.m. Yeah,
1: 5 p.m. So it's early, and just my first day with the time shifts. So it's different. In France, it's now it's 1 a.m. So the time is different, but now it's good. And so yes, my schedule is different here, like than in France. And but I'm happy because I can take also some time for me and do a lot of sports. So that is very, very good.
0: Yeah.
1: So
0: you were saying that you have dinner early at 5 p.m. here, and
1: yes,
0: then you go out and
1: I go hang out so with the grandchildren of Emery and their friends. So it's very good. So I eat maybe at 5, and after I can play tennis and take after a little break. So it's really good.
0: Yeah. And then we always ask the French people, food is very different.
1: Food is very, very different, yes. Just in French, we eat a lot of vegetables, and here the food is also good, yes, but just different. We have a lot of fast food, and but it's very good, and mm-hmm. it's good to change. And
0: yeah. And you're 16.
1: Yes.
0: You live with your parents, and you
1: yes.
0: have 6 brothers and sisters.
1: Yes, I have 4 brothers and 2 sisters.
0: Okay, and so this is also a time where you're away from your family.
1: Yes, yes, yes.
0: Which is always kind of fun.
1: Yes, it's but it's good. It's a good experience for me to firstly to meet some new people and. Learn another language. So I'm very lucky to be here. I'm very, very happy, and I'm enjoying a lot this moment.
0: Fantastic. So you chose a couple of songs. The first one we're going to play is Les Corons by Pierre Bachelet.
1: Yes, it's a song very famous in France, because it's we usually put it in party because like a break during the party, because it's a classic song, classic French song.
0: Okay, so we're going to listen to Pierre Bachelet, chosen by our guest Grégoire.

0: And that was Les Corons by Pierre Bachelet. And again, we are with Grégoire Guise, who is a French intern at the Alliance Française. And Grégoire, we were talking about your first impressions of Milwaukee. Have you ever traveled to other countries?
1: Yes, yes. So my parents know Emory. So there are people who welcomed me because we have made them to Chicago, where we have lived 1 year.
0: And you were there too?
1: No, but we have not made them in Chicago. But when we leave from Chicago, we have stayed 1 month here next to Milwaukee, so Basilisk Lake, and we have met Mary and John Emery. Mm-hmm.
0: Okay.
1: And we have also lived 5 years in Birmingham in England. So that's 6 years in England-speaking country between 2010 and 2016. But I was very young, and when I arrived in France in 2016, I lose all my English just in 1 year.
0: Mm-hmm.
1: So that's why I come now 10 years after to work on it.
0: Okay, so but when you were very young, you spoke a little bit of English.
1: Yeah, so I spoke pretty well when I was young, but you know when we don't practice a language, we lose all the thing very quickly. So, but I think maybe I have some memories, some vocabulary from when I was young. Who now I remember that, I don't know.
0: Mm-hmm. And then did you find it hard to adapt to life in Milwaukee?
1: In Milwaukee or in US?
0: Or US, yeah.
1: Yes. First is, I said the first thing to hard to adapt, it's a time shift, but
0: right,
1: just
0: right.
1: For 4 days, nothing.
0: Yeah.
1: And after the people... It's not something hard to adapt because it's they are very nice and open, so it's help a lot. It's not hard to adapt, and the language is also hard at the beginning to adapt because I don't have maybe enough vocabulary to speak so. But otherwise, I don't have a lot of problem to understand. Well, not all the time, but usually it's good.
0: Good. Well, that's a pretty big step to be able to understand what people
1: yes,
0: say.
1: Yes, yes. And after

0: to speak, it's come quickly. So which most important, it's understand, I think.
1: Mm-hmm. And you have the advantage of having people your age where you can talk, spend time with them every day.
0: Yes.
1: And
0: but
1: practice.
0: It's also a very good opportunity to me to be to the Alliance Française, because at the beginning it's better to be with some people who can speak a little bit French, mm-hmm. at least just at the beginning.
1: Mm-hmm.
0: But because it can be helpful when we don't know how to say something, or so we can learn quickly with it. So
1: mm-hmm.
0: it's very good.
1: Well, I think you're learning very quickly, which is fantastic.
0: Yes, yeah. I don't know, maybe.
1: So what would you say? Well, have you had any funny anecdotes since you came, or any funny things happen?
0: Funny, yes. So my first and my second day, just my first day. So it's to say how the people, it's nice, and it was like a shock for me, a little shock, because just the first day. So my dad, my parents was still with me, and so I said it. I'm a fan of tennis, and some neighbor of Emery played some tennis on the court, and my dad say just go and ask them if you can play, and I was not arrived to the tennis court, then the neighbor had already asked me to play, so. And they stop our game just to speak with me and take some time for me. So it's very good, very very good.
1: That was a good first impression.
0: And the second day, we went to a graduation, the graduation of Tyler, so the grandson of Mary and John. And I never met him before, and when I met him. He just invited me to three party just after, so to tell how people, it's very nice with me, and it's very good.
1: Fantastic. And so what would you tell an American friend to convince them to go to France?
0: An American of to an American to come in France. Okay, yeah. So I don't think I'm gonna say we are the best people of the world, but I think we have a very, very lovely country, because
1: mm-hmm.
0: We are very lucky to have a lot of different landscape. We have we have the ocean, the sea. We have a lot of mountains, the highest mountain of Europe. Beautiful forest, beautiful city,
1: mm-hmm.
0: museum. Very. A lot of beautiful things, good food, very good food.
1: Very good food, yeah.
0: Yes, and so we have a lot of things to do for tourists. And just not far, we can just do 3 hours of car and see another landscape. It's very easy to see some different countryside just in one day. We can go and into mountains, the sea, so it's very nice place to visit and to spend some time, so very, very good.
1: Fantastic. And what would you say to a French friend who wants to come to the U.S.?
0: I think in U.S., in Milwaukee, maybe?
1: Mm-hmm, Milwaukee, because we're here.
0: First, it's a very nice town, because it's a very calm town. We're just next to the lake, so it's very nice, and there are some beautiful beach. I'm very good, and it's a very green city. We don't see it in France. Mm-hmm. A lot of tree, a lot of beautiful gardens. So it's very nice when the weather is not. It's very hot, so it's a very nice place to live, and there are a lot of festival like Bastille's Day next week. So. Yes, it's very, very nice city.
1: Good, and there's a big party this weekend for 4th of July.
0: Yes. So, it's the Independence Day. So, it's yeah. very, I enjoy to have these moments are very good.
1: Yeah, and you you spend time on Lake Michigan, but also on other smaller lakes.
0: Yes, yes, yes. Next to here, Big Cedar Lake, mm-hmm. and I stay for the weekend on the lake. So it's a very nice place. It's also a beautiful place. There are a lot of trees. It's in the countryside, so I can play tennis. Also very good. Just go on the lake, so it's a very nice place to spend some time.
1: Great, and is there something? Do you think there's a big difference? What for you is the main difference between France and the U.S. or between Angoulême and Milwaukee or your town?
0: A lot of big difference between U.S. and France. Firstly. Some geographic difference because mm-hmm. the landscape is very different. I tell it, the city are very different. U.S. is it's a new country, so the city is there are a lot of blocks. Not in France, the city a lot of they are very old. So some old building and so we can see a geographic difference, but also a difference of the people. Mm-hmm. I said it. It's incredible. Like all the people are very friendly, just with our neighbor, and people are very proud of our country. It's not. Mm-hmm. It's not the case in France. Mm-hmm. It's very pity because here we can see a lot of flag. A lot of people are very proud, and it's very. It's very yes, it's pretty because we don't have this in France, and just people are scared to put a flag on our door. All people can say they're racist or whatever. So
1: people don't put the French flag for July 14th.
0: Yes, maybe just for one day, but
1: yeah.
0: Here we see on each house a flag. It's very good because. People proud and so and in France we don't do like here some party was neighbor we don't know just the name of our neighbor, so it's different.
1: Mm-hmm.
0: Big difference. Yes,
1: good. I don't know if you decided but if you chose a favorite word in English or in French.
0: Oh no. Maybe not a word, but an expression.
1: Okay.
0: Maybe.
1: Okay.
0: Maybe you know something very fun here. It's the people say it when you meet someone, say nice to meet you, and that is very fun because when we see someone happy to really see you, you're happy. So nice to meet you. It's a sentence very, very good, I think, because we have maybe the theme in France, enchanté, but people don't use it. So here, everybody, all the people I meet, say me nice to meet you. So it's very good to see some new people and to speak with. So it's very good.
1: Oh, that's a great word.
0: Yes.
1: And do you have a favorite word in French, or is that too hard of a question?
0: It's hard because I'm French, so it's difficult to. I don't have a favorite word, no, I don't think.
1: Okay. And then we know right now we're kind of in the middle of the World Cup.
0: Yes, yes.
1: Have you been following a bit?
0: I not follow a lot soccer. Tennis, yes, I follow a lot, but World Cup, maybe I'm gonna see the final, semi-final, but not so much. But I know tonight we have France, Switzerland, so it's very good match, but
1: yeah,
0: not so much. As
1: well, maybe you'll get more excited as France gets further.
0: Yes, but yeah. I think France is gonna win because our best team.
1: Okay,
0: yes.
1: So France is the best team. So
0: yeah,
1: according to you,
0: I think France is the best team, but a lot of US very good also. So
1: maybe it'll be France against US.
0: Yes, maybe France against US possible.
1: Okay, interesting.
0: We're gonna see. It's 18, I think. It's the final 18 or 19.
1: 18 or 19th.
0: Yes,
1: yeah.
0: I don't know. Yeah, no, no.
1: Yeah. So exciting.
0: Yes, exciting. We're gonna see. I don't know now.
1: Great. So we've been talking with Grégoire Guise, our intern from France, and you've been listening to Rive Gauche, our weekly rendezvous with French and Francophone culture, brought to you by the Alliance Française de Milwaukee. We will be on again next week. You can hear us live every Tuesday at 6 p.m. To hear past episodes of Rive Gauche, go to riverwestradio.com. And we're going to finish off with the second song you chose. Grégoire, why did you choose Le Chasseur by Michel Delpech?
0: Because it's firstly Le Chasseur. So we hunt with, I hunt with my father and my brother. So I love the song, and also because it's very famous, like Les Corons. It's we love to put this song in party in France, so it's a very good song.
1: Okay, let's listen to Le Chasseur.

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0: 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And before we get to my guest today, I just want to talk a little bit about some past episodes that keep coming up. People keep bringing them up to me. One of them was about when I got spoofed by somebody, and this was over a year ago, and that's show number 11. You can find it at riverwestradio.com, and in the search bar, put The Robo Show, and then go to episode 11, and you can learn all about spoofing and everything that goes along with that. We also had one for people that have been involved in a counter offer. And that show is called The Counteroffer Trap and Why You Should Avoid It. That was episode number 12. 14, we talked about the rise of quiet quitting and how many people are in jobs that they really don't enjoy, but they're just hanging on because for a number of reasons. Maybe it's a pension that they want to get locked in or benefits, but they're not really happy and they're quiet quitters. And then number 30, show number 30, we talked about the dreaded PIP plan. If anybody ever wants to put you on a PIP plan, that basically means they want you to leave the company. So that's not a good thing. And episode 35 was something about job searching in 2026 that job seekers need to know. And a lot of it has to do with how your resumes are getting parsed into applicant tracking systems and AI systems are reading them. And very few of them are getting viewed by a human being. So you need to know that. But welcome to The Robo Show. Tonight we're talking about leadership, service, and helping organizations thrive. And I'm actually on a couple boards of nonprofits, so I know how challenging it can be. But our guest is someone with a unique connection to my own personal history. Laura Gustafson actually worked with me and for me for over five years. And we're still talking, but it's been 25 years. But Laura's the owner of the Experts in Association Management. That's an organization that serves as headquarters for numerous nonprofit trade associations and at helping them further their missions and better serve their members. So, it's great to have you on the show, Laura. Thanks for being here. Yeah.
1: It's nice to be here.
0: Yeah. So tell us, let's start about your beginning. Tell our listeners about your professional journey.
1: Okay. Well, I went to school in beautiful La Crosse, Wisconsin.
0: It is.
1: Yeah. Went to school for business administration and marketing. And most of my positions since graduating have been in sales or customer service related type positions. And both of those things have served me well in association management. When I graduated, it was during the first Gulf War.
0: Oh, wow. Yeah, that was a good time.
1: And the job market wasn't great. And I'll date myself a little bit here, but that was when you were looking for jobs in the Sunday paper.
0: Yeah,
1: I remember that. And I answered what was called a blind ad, and those did not reference the company name, and it was an entry-level sales position that offered sales training and a company car. And I thought that sounded pretty good.
0: Oh, I know what it was.
1: I applied for that, and I ended up working at Rustero Honda as a salesperson for a little less than a year. They used to have a Honda dealership out in Mequon. I think it was on Mequon Road, if I recall. But it was great. They taught their salespeople about negotiating skills and overcoming objections, and we had a pretty supportive management team there, and I think I learned a lot. But the hours weren't great, and I was a newlywed, so I wanted some more traditional work hours. And
0: yeah, well, in the car industry, too, Saturdays are like kind of, you have to work Saturdays.
1: It was 9 to 9. Yeah. It was
0: the other thing, that I want to talk about the blind ad, because the whole idea behind a blind ad is they don't want you to know that it's a car dealership.
1: Right.
0: Because
1: it's going to weed people out. Yeah.
0: Yeah. And last week I had John Pentler on from Uptown Lincoln Mercury, and that's the third generation of Pentlers that are running that company. And talk about, a really ethical and company that does the right thing and serves their people. Right. They've got employees that have been there over 40 years.
1: Yeah.
0: So I think the car industry kind of gets a bad rap because of a few bad players.
1: Right.
0: Yeah.
1: I would agree.
0: Yeah.
1: I would agree. It was great. And then I went to work as a riser at an area manufacturing company, and that was a regional inside sales representative.
0: Okay.
1: So I worked with our distributors in the northeast part of the United States as their contact within the company. And that was good too, but wasn't loving it. And talked to my brother who had a business in downtown Wauwatosa, the village of Tosa. And he said, oh, I've got a recruiter that works in my building and you should come and talk to him. Maybe he'll have some advice for you.
0: And that was me.
1: And that was Mark Rowbottom.
0: Mm.
1: And I went to talk to Mark, get some advice, and to my surprise, he offered me a job as a recruiter.
0: Oh, yeah. Yeah, you were made for recruiting.
1: So we had, I mean, this show wasn't long enough to go into all the fun stories about...
0: No, we're on the air, Laura. I need to remind you.
1: Yeah, our times at Robot. Talk about another industry that gets kind of a bad rap, the recruiting industry.
0: Yeah.
1: So I told someone at... when I was working in customer service at that manufacturing company that I was leaving to go be a recruiter. And he said, oh, you're hunting for warm bodies, huh? Like he really didn't think it was a good move, but I learned a lot.
0: Yeah.
1: Working with you and for you. And
0: yeah. And I think that, you know, we were focused on doing what was right for people, whether it was the customer or whether it was the client company. And that was always my focus. And I always felt that it's in our best interest to serve everybody else's best interest, and that has served me well, or I wouldn't be in this business 40
1: right
0: plus
1: you've really stood the test of time. So but then I took some time off. I was going to take a year off to be with my young family, and that turned it into a few more years than I had planned. And just as you were talking about, you know, getting lost in these systems when you start to apply for positions, I started to apply for jobs when I was ready to go back to work, and I was just not getting any kind of a response. And I know it was because of my big employment gap from being home with my family. So I ended up temping for TEAM, which is an acronym for the Experts in Association Management. I was hired to help with a conference that they were putting on for one of their clients. At the time, they were still taking paper registrations, and things have really changed since then. But Becky Fisher was the founder of TEAM, and she liked me and offered me a job, and I never left. And now I own the company with my partner, Clara Stolfus.
0: Yeah. And so people that are not familiar with TEAM, that, you know, the Experts in Association Management, what do you guys actually do?
1: Yeah. So we do everything from soup to nuts. I mean, we really do everything it takes to run an association. We do a lot of event planning. We work with client boards to help them set the direction for the associations. We are often the face and voice to members of associations, so they get to know us and trust us. We manage scholarships, we create and manage sponsorship programs, which is a big one because often trade associations, like the ones that we work with, are, if you're not familiar with what an association is, it's a organization that's put together by a group of people that band together for a non-commercial goal. And they might not be like-minded, but they all have an interest in strengthening typically an industry, a certain industry. So they're membership organizations. We do the membership renewals. And
0: And I'm the president of the Recruiters of Wisconsin, so I kind of know what it's like to be running an association and, you know, and handling membership. And we used to have a very big cause back in the 80s. This goes back even before you were a recruiter, because if I recall right, you started working at Rowbottom in 1995. And
1: that sounds right.
0: Yeah. So
1: you did your homework. You dug back in the employment files.
0: I did. I cheated. Oh, yeah. But we had we were taxed for our fees back in the 80s. So we had an association. You knew this because it was on your LinkedIn, Wisconsin Association of Personnel Services.
1: Mm-hmm.
0: And we banded together as recruiters to fight the state. Because before I even got my license to open my agency in 1989, I had to be interviewed by an attorney for the state for 2 hours. It was the dumbest interview ever. I mean, the guy was just a dolt. He was just, I was like, seriously, what are you doing here interviewing me?
1: Mm-hmm.
0: He didn't have a clue about what we did.
1: Yeah.
0: And so we were taxed and we fought it. And once we won, that the group kind of disbanded because that was the glue that really held us together, that cause. So now trying to keep an association together without something, such a burning cause or such an important initiative like that, it's a lot harder, you know. And talk about what it's like to keep an organization going, and what can we do to get younger people more involved in associations?
1: There is definitely a place for associations. They educate and advocate and bring people together to work on a common cause. But things have evolved over the years. Years ago, I think organizations, it was really a feather in their cap if they really took pride in being a member of their trade association.
0: Right.
1: And they would give their employees time during the workday to work on association work, get the golf outing together. They had secretaries that were helping them. And those days, you know, people are running leaner and meaner, and they don't have time during the workday. So it's more pressure on members, especially if you're involved in the leadership of the association, to find time. You're expected to do things on your own time. And that's where an association management company like Team comes in.
0: Yeah.
1: Because we can meet with the boards and the committees and get a very in-depth knowledge of what their goals and visions are, and then we can handle the operations and make sure that things are moving forward in a way that they want them to, all the time, you know, working in service to the board and reporting to the board and making sure that we're on the right track for them.
0: So I gotta believe these different companies that you're representing, you have to really create a unique approach to them. How do you do that? How do you customize something for what you're going to do for them? And what are the different differentiators between the companies and the associations? Is there one thing that they all really need, or are they all boutique-y?
1: Well, there are similarities. There is overlap. You know, they're all, Team works with 501c6 trade associations, and that's mainly what we've been talking about. We work with a couple of 501c3 charitable organizations, which are more philanthropic and not member-based. But most of our clients are member-based, and so they're all trying to grow membership, and they're all trying to find ways to get some revenue. They're not getting a ton from membership dues typically, so they might need some non-dues revenue streams. They're looking for ways to engage members and get them interested and excited and involved and willing to serve on a board or a committee, and also just show up at a meeting.
0: Mm-hmm.
1: Organizations are doing, the ones that we work often, maybe a conference or two a year. We try to encourage our clients to offer a variety of member experiences throughout the year, because different things appeal to different people, different members. So we'll be doing educational dinner meetings where we have a speaker come in, kind of professional development type meetings, but then we'll also do fun networking events. We just finished a big golf outing for the Tool, Die, and Machining Association of Wisconsin last week.
0: Where was that at?
1: That was at Morningstar.
0: Oh, yeah, okay.
1: Yeah. And they do a charter fishing on Lake Michigan. They can choose between charter fishing and golf, and then everyone joins together at the end of the day for dinner and prizes and networking, and it's great.
0: But
1: then we'll do a sporting clays event later this summer, and that'll be a whole different group of people. It's the non-golfers that want to come to the sporting clays, and we even do a car show for one of our groups. So we're doing educational things. We're doing multi-day conferences, but we're also trying to do some fun networking of things to try to appeal to different segments of the membership.
0: Yeah, so it's so that you really do customize your support to meet the unique needs of the different organizations.
1: And organizations have different personalities, too. We have one that's very parliamentary, and they're very by the book and Robert's rules.
0: Oh, yeah. Who is Robert, anyways?
1: And then we have others that are, you know, a little bit more laid back in the way that they're doing things.
0: That would be the Recruiters of Wisconsin. Yeah, we're more laid back.
1: Yeah.
0: And it's got to be fun. You know, the volunteers, especially the board members that I find, we do so much to keep this thing going.
1: Yeah.
0: You know, and it's like we were paying dues too. And this is about 10 years ago. And I just said to the board, well, this is not a sustainable program. We cannot be charging people to be members of an association because people are doing it. Just
1: this is not your approach is not something that Team advocates.
0: I suppose not. Oh yeah, we're not big enough for Teams, but we're a small organization. So but free membership was the way to go, and we have sponsors now that pay an annual fee of I think it's $5.99. And then we promote them. You know, we promote their products. We invite them to our events.
1: Yes.
0: And they're happy to do it.
1: Sponsorship typically is a win-win. Yeah. It's like the sponsors, this is their people. They want to have a way to get
0: in front. It's their audience.
1: Right. It's their audience. So they want to foster relationships and come to the events. We always kind of have a little talk with our sponsors. It's not necessarily a sales opportunity. You know, but come and develop a relationship, and that seems to be working well for most of our groups.
0: Yeah.
1: And then for our members, it's a great source of non-dues revenue.
0: Yeah, exactly. Why are trade associations and nonprofit organizations so important to our communities and our industries? I think, you know, we have a code of ethics that we wrote up quite a while back, 2 pages, you know, that we honor. And I think in the recruiting industry, it's kind of cool to say that we adhere to a code of ethics because, you know, if we talked about earlier, the car industry, you know, people like your passion.
1: It legitimizes you a little bit.
0: Yeah.
1: I know a lot of our client members like to put the association logo on their company websites. We're a proud member of whatever organization because it does give them some credibility. And, I would say that there is an association for everything. You may not be aware that there are associations out there, but we at Team are members of 2 associations for association management companies. So it gets kind of deep, you know, how many associations. And no matter what industry you're in, if you did a little research, you may find that there is an association or two for your industry. So it allows a unified voice for an industry.
0: Mm-hmm.
1: For example, we work with several manufacturing groups, and you might take a group that is largely made up of small to medium-sized companies that couldn't have a big impact on the education system or the legislation in the state, but the association is known and will be contacted by a technical college, and they'll ask for advice about curriculum for a certain program, and we will reach out to members, and members will participate in an advisory committee or an advisory board to help set curriculum for our state technical colleges. Or, you know, many of our groups have lobbyists that are working for them, and they are keeping members abreast of important legislation that's going to affect an industry. They're setting up tours, bringing representatives into member companies to really get a face-to-face, first-hand look at what's happening at these companies and why it's important to represent a specific industry. So they're having a big effect. You may not see it, but associations are out there doing good work every day and making a big impact on our communities and our state.
0: Yeah, absolutely. What do you think some of the, well, I know for us, it's, you know, participation, but, you know, what do you think are some of the biggest challenges organizations are facing today? And I think we talked about this. Participation is one of them.
1: Yes.
0: Yeah.
1: Participation is one.
0: So
1: succession for a board, you know, finding people that are willing to step up. It used to be, you know, you sort of had, you went through a board in a few years, you took each seat and then you were done with your service to the board. And now more and more people are holding their seats on the board because it's hard to find people to take over when someone's ready to retire. So that's a lot to ask of people. And same with committees, it can be difficult. I think what people don't always understand is that it's not as daunting as you might think to serve on a board. You hear it and maybe you're intimidated. Oh, I'm not.
0: Yeah,
1: I couldn't
0: right.
1: be on a board. But you typically, decisions are made by consensus. There's not a lot of responsibility on any one person's shoulders.
0: Right.
1: It's just, let's get together, look at what we're doing, plan our future.
0: Yeah. And I think as president of the Recruiters of Wisconsin, I feel like my job is mostly to make sure that everybody is okay with what they're doing, you know, to delegate and make sure that people don't have their plate overloaded, that they're happy with what they're doing about the board and they enjoy it, you know.
1: Right.
0: And that's one thing that, you know, right now, everybody that's on the board, everybody really enjoys each other's company, and it's easy.
1: Right. Yes.
0: You know, once you get that chemistry going, and right. It's like, and our secretary, Lori Heiberg of Kinza Group, she just blows me away because, you know, I don't think she's taking notes at all. And then 2 hours after our meeting,
1: yeah,
0: I got 2 pages of minutes, and I'm like, holy
1: crap.
0: That's
1: fantastic. Now, she's never going to be able to retire from the board.
0: No. We've got an agreement. I told her, if you ever retire, I'm retiring. And she said, oh, well, if you ever retire, I'm retiring.
1: Yeah.
0: So we've got, yeah.
1: Yeah.
0: So we we're both, you know, enjoying it. She's really good. And so is Patrick and Mark and Eric as well. You know, all 5 board members are really good at what they do.
1: Right. So yeah. At Team, our services are scalable. We have some what we call full service clients where we are really working in every aspect of the association. And then we have other clients that are more single service clients where maybe we're just helping them with their marketing or doing a few services for them. But one thing that I think really is an advantage to working with an association management company, especially if you stay with the group for a long time, is just the fact that we can provide continuity. So as board members turn over and committee members turn over, you know, team is there. We have the history. We know what's been done in the past. We are usually more familiar with the organization's bylaws than they are themselves.
0: Oh, I'm sure.
1: And we can just help things move forward as there's transition in the association, and I think we're a great resource for that.
0: What trends do you see in association management that organizations should be paying attention to in 2026?
1: Trends. I think...
0: you better check your notes.
1: I'm drawing a blank here. But I think that one thing that's changing in association management is technology. As I mentioned when I came on with Team, I was helping with registrations for a conference, and we were taking paper registrations. And Team keeps its fingers on the pulse of technology that's available for associations. Most of our groups, we've helped transit. Maybe they come in using an Excel spreadsheet to track what they're doing, and we can help them transition into an all-in-one software platform where we keep their contact database, and we can accept payments online, and we do their websites and publications and so forth. But I think as technology advances, you can have a farther reaching impact. You're able to, you know, these younger people that may not want to come to a meeting after hours because they've got their kids' sporting events and they don't want to miss those, we can host a webinar over lunch and use technology to still have some of those meetings. So I think trends are using technology to allow members to be involved.
0: All right, talking about technology is changing so quickly these days, and AI is evolving. COVID changed a lot of things back in 2020 and 2021. What did COVID change in your business? How did it change your business?
1: Well, that was just at the time that our former owner was, she went down to Georgia to visit her sister, and when she got down there, lockdown happened. That was March 2020.
0: Right.
1: And she never really came back. I mean, so... everyone was nervous to come into the office, and we learned very quickly that we were set up pretty well to work remotely, and we got very familiar with Zoom and Teams and evaluated other platforms that were out there, and some of those things have never really gone back. We still have groups that have board meetings virtually. I prefer to meet in person. I think there's value to being in person. But if you have a group that's statewide and spread all over the state and you want to get together, you know, 4 times a year or 6 times a year, it's very helpful to be able to use some of that technology. So everyone, I think, including people listening, had a crash course and all of that during COVID. I think attendance dropped dramatically. We had a lot of conferences and meetings and outings that were canceled those years. Things that had been happening for, you know, many, many, many, many years that did not happen during COVID. But I think it's back. You know, we are back. Our numbers are back up. Like that golf outing that we had last week was nicely attended, and people want to be with other people and press the flesh.
0: Yeah, it's changed a lot, though. It changed in our industry a lot because now people do Zoom interviews, which I'm not a big fan of because nobody ever gets hired over a Zoom.
1: Yeah.
0: You know, but people are pushing back the meeting and face-to-face stuff, and COVID was a big part of that.
1: They do the whole interview process?
0: No.
1: Virtually, or just an initial screening?
0: Yeah, screening, yeah.
1: Yeah.
0: You know, and I encourage people, you know, if you're going to spend time with somebody on a Zoom and they're willing to come in for that 45-minute slot or whatever, you're much better off bringing them in because you can get so much more out of a handshake and a conversation in a room with somebody and just watching them, you know, watching their gait, watching their clothing, smelling them, you know, I hate to say it, but you know, there's just a lot of craziness that goes into the whole process.
1: Well, I remember my time at Robottom and Associates, and that was a big thing. It was, we meet all of our candidates in person because you want to see how do they present themselves and do they look you in the eye? And
0: that was a big differentiator because other agencies didn't do that.
1: Right.
0: Yeah. We spent a lot of money on lunches.
1: Yes, we did.
0: Yeah. So, but I just want to talk a little bit about our upcoming shows. Next week, we're going to be replaying in honor of our veterans and the July 4th celebration of our 250th anniversary in the United States. The show on the veterans and the Legion Club 449 in Brookfield, because I think that was a real tribute to our veterans, and I think that I want to focus on that. So, but when we come back on July 14th, I'm going to have Telly Hughes, a sportscaster. In fact, I heard Telly Hughes on the radio this morning at 9 a.m. He was with Vince Vitrano. And last weekend, I went down to Summerfest, and I watched Vince Vitrano play pickleball with my buddy Todd H., who I can't pronounce Todd's last name, so I just say Todd H. And they were playing pickleball at Summerfest, and it was a celebrity thing. So that was kind of fun to see Vince. But Telly's going to be on talking about the career of a sportscaster. And I'm also going to have David Crete on towards the end of July talking about Crete Trucks and how he's running a third-generation business and the trucking industry. And they just acquired Badger Truck in West Dallas. And we're going to talk about the challenges that he faces. And then I'm going to have Mike Krause on from Riverwalk Boat Tours and Rentals. He has 26 vessels, as he refers to them, down on the Milwaukee River.
1: Nice.
0: Yeah.
1: Can do your podcast from a boat.
0: Well, we did our fundraiser there on May 29th. We had 149 people on a boat.
1: Oh, fun.
0: That holds 150. Got a little scary there.
1: Call that a success.
0: Yeah, but anything you want to add about, you know, team and your association, Laura, you know, get it in there now.
1: Well, I would just say, you know, if you have an association that you're a member of that could use a little assistance, we'd be happy to talk with you. Who knows if there's a fit or not. You can learn more about us at our website. It's teamwi.com. And love to hear from you.
0: All right. Thank you, Laura Gustafson with Teams.
1: Thanks, Mark.
0: You're welcome.
1: Great to reconnect.
0: Yeah, right on. We'll do it again. Hey, this is Mark Robottom. 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

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You might remember our last show, we finished out with songs from an Acadian kitchen party, and I thought, let's have a kitchen party of our own here in the studio, not with live music, but artists I would want to invite to my kitchen or to our studio kitchen. So we're going to hear music tonight from across the Celtic diaspora, starting with LA Celtic punk band Flogging Molly. This is off their 2004 release, Within a Mile of Home. We're going to hear Factory Girls featuring Lucinda Williams.

when it was good to joke and have a laugh. But that was yesterday, if only today.

You just heard Carica Reed from Kathy Ryan featuring John Doyle and John McCusker. This is off her 2001 release, Somewhere Along the Road. You might have heard references to crossing a bridge in this song. The song is called Carica Reed, which is a bridge that crosses a chasm from one part of Northern Ireland across to a small island where fishermen used to go. And this bridge was originally built in 1755. Definitely on a bucket list for sure. Before that was Old Blind Dogs, just something called The Set of Jigs. This was from their Four on the Floor album in 2007. We heard Put the Gown on the Bishop, The Old Country Bumpkin, The Kilkenny Jag, and Danza de Lino. Up next, we're going to hear another set of reels. This time from Alton is The Big Man Within and Tilly Finn's reel off their 2005 release, Local Ground. And then an Irish love song from the Friel Sisters, A Store, A Store, A Gra, from their 2017 release, Before the Sun. But first up, Alton.

You just heard two songs off Kate Rusby's 2005 release, The Girl Who Couldn't Fly. First was Wandering Soul. That's the one we just heard, with some great backing vocals by Roddy Woomble and Kelly Weil. And before that, The Elfin Knight. And in the middle of that set was a set of tunes from Kevin Burke and Michael O'Donnell's 1979 release Promenade. We heard The Whole Chicken, The Bird in the Bush, The New Mown Meadow, and The Silver Spear. Next up is a couple of songs from Solas off their 1998 release, The Words That Remain. Solas was such a powerhouse group when it came out in the 90s. They're still together. They're still performing. The lineup has changed a little bit over time. But the vocals on this track, Pastures of Plenty, which was written by Woody Guthrie, is from their original singer, Karen Casey. Enjoy.

Okay, so there's a little gremlin in the studio tonight. I forgot to introduce a Secret of Roan Inish soundtrack song that was just before the two tunes from Solace. You heard Over the Moor to Maggie's and the Books of Cranmore. And again, that was off the Secret of Roan Inish's 1995 soundtrack. Just a reminder, if you want to listen to past episodes of the show, you can go to our show page at riverwestradio.com. If you'd like a song request or you have a show idea, you can always email me at CelticShoresWXRW@gmail.com. Up next, we have two tunes from Saltfish 40, a duo from the Orkney Islands in Scotland, which is about as far north as you can go without getting into Scandinavia. So first off, we're going to hear the Karaoke Carol, which includes the Portsmouth Hornpipe, Karaoke Carol, and a Reel for Carl.

was Nether Bow from Saltfish 40. Our last song for tonight coming up. Want to thank you for spending some time with me tonight at our first Radio Kitchen Party. Who's the last guest? Guests, I should say, at our kitchen party. This is a song from Winifred Horan and Mick McCauley off their Serenade release. This is called A Daisy in December. So Winifred on fiddle and Mick McCauley on accordion. We'll see you next time. Slán go fóill. Enjoy.

0: La la la la la la la la la la la la la
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1: la la la la la la la la la la la la la la That's how the show goes, and that's what I rebel against. At the one-second mark, he goes, "We're starting the show, quiet."
3: And but the show's already started.
4: Which show are you talking about?
1: You tell him, man.
5: The show's gonna start quiet. Tell us like 10 seconds after the show started.
1: You know.

0: Questionable beverage.
1: Bee juice.
2: What is it?
1: Bee juice.
3: Looks like a
1: hibiscus. Explain what this is.

0: Good chat, man.
1: Get it away.
0: Mom's little helper.
2: What is that?
0: Is that a drink?
2: Supposed to be?
1: What's that?
2: Mother's little helper.
1: I think it's a pill.

0: Banana peel.
1: She's got banana peels.
2: What peels your banana?
3: My teeth.
2: Your teeth. Banana fingertips.
1: I bite at the butt end of the banana to peel it.

0: Yes. We have no bananas.
1: We have no bananas today.
0: One, two, three.

0: Kingdom of Patas.
1: There's a truck backing up.
0: Seum of Patas.
2: Patas.
3: Patas.
2: Seum.
1: I was just reading about bananas. Patas.
2: I've got a potass.
1: I was reading all about bananas and potassium.
2: Potassium. What would you learn? That it's a drag,
1: that it's super nutritious. And if it's like potassium, it's most 47%, 69%.
2: Don't you need to eat like enough bananas to get the amount of potassium that we really have?
1: Yeah, so do you really need it now?
2: Yeah.
1: Wow, I get so much potassium from so many foods that I probably... Because you can overdo potassium, did you know that?
2: Yeah.
1: And it's bad for you.
2: You can overdo oxygen.
1: Well, I guess you can.
2: You can overdo water.
1: Yeah.
2: But you can never overdo butter, it turns out. Butter?
1: You can overdo butter?
2: Not teasing, of course. Bacon. I'm waiting for the camera to cut to the banana. Just to see what's going to happen. We just got banana. Banana schmutz. That's some potassium. Don't waste it.
0: I'm not going to eat it.
2: What potassium is good for you? Blood pressure?
1: Super great for your cardiovascular system.

0: height of the man every day.
1: That was a green banana too, right? Just a little green.
0: That's perfect amount of green.
1: And did you know about the benefits of a green banana?
2: Please, anyone?
1: What are the benefits of a green banana?
0: It doesn't show us. Is it potassium stronger? It's got nothing to do with potassium. Less sugar? Exactly. So I knew you were going to get it.
1: Obviously, there's less sugar, but it's also a resistant starch.
0: Do you know about resistant starches?
1: Well, this is what resistant starches are.
0: Resistant starches.
2: A wipe, a tear, a vacant smear, a sizzle.
1: People want to know about resistant starch. Someone passed me a little bit more of the chalice wine.
2: Ooh.
3: That was sublime. He took the wafers that you use in search service and he dipped them in peanut butter and ate them. That sounds pretty good. I just wasted the wafer. I just heard that a guy got arrested for drunk driving. And he claimed because he was coming from church that it wasn't alcohol, it was the blood of God.
0: Wow, that's a great defense. It could work. It could work.
3: I'm drinking the blood of God.
0: You know, so religions are after communion. We want to commune with the ultimate reality. Or art, poetry, it's in search of communion.
2: It's called the sacristy.
0: What is?
2: The area.
0: Right. What's the refectory? It's another place in the church. It is? Sacristy. It sounds like sacrilege.
2: Everybody
0: wants one. Karma's got a bad pill. And she knows.
2: Did you say black people?
0: Bad pill. I was just trying. It's like the baby boomers who like.

0: so mad that this is terrible. Like, some guy was going to put his finger up and be quiet. The way that religion addresses morality and ethics is awesome. Even if it's wrong, at least it starts the discussion about like how we conduct ourselves, and that's beautiful.
1: Okay.
0: All right. Yeah, so there's like this thing where you gotta be like, you don't have to agree with people's faiths, but the idea of entertaining philosophical discussion on morality and ethics and life and death is cool.
1: But that sounds like philosophy more than religion.
0: Yeah, that's what religion is.
1: Yeah, you're right. In a way. Yeah, but the difference is it's not open to argument.
0: Philosophy.
1: Is it?
0: I mean, I know am I having a stroke? I couldn't get Catholicism out. I, like, slurred it, and I'm not...
1: What happened? You just said Catholicism.
0: Catholicism.
1: Philosophy.
2: Do you subscribe to our station?
1: Can you find the banana peel?
0: Well, like, for instance, I don't practice Catholicism, but, like, they're constantly having a debate, and they're constantly having philosophers going back and forth and discussing what it means to practice the religion. There actually is super non-conformity. In, do you know that, like, most of the world is practicing a Wahhabi form

0: Which of us? Probably also. I only hear that.
1: Is it the left half or the right half? Or is it the top half or the bottom half?
0: One of my ears hears. One of my ears hears.
2: Sexy.
3: He's cynical and he's very sinister.

0: plan. He always has a plan. It's always something like, hey, we're starting the show in complete silence.
1: Oh, from this.

0: Repite.
1: Pepito.
0: Mi corazón.
2: Vamos a la playa, mi corazón.
0: Vamos a la playa, mi corazón. Corazón.
3: Vamos a la playa.

0: Did you know that when you like learn guitar in France, they don't refer to like C chord and D chord. They just refer to the Re chord and the E chord and the Fa chord and the Sol. It makes so much more sense in a way. Why do we have two of them? Mark has something to say.
1: I'm trying to figure it out right now. I have to get more in depth.
0: But I don't know which one is which.
2: What about minors? What about minor chords?
0: If you don't get it, say Re minor.
1: I know if you don't get it right, they electrocute you. I didn't get it right.
0: There we go. It's pretty wimpy electricity. Need a little more juice than that.
3: Yeah, I need more juice.
1: Turn up the bass on that electricity.
0: Ooh.
1: Ouch. That's better.
3: That's a little rough.
1: Got a little more lower end on that.
2: Kind of need a beat somewhere.
1: All right. Now we're getting somewhere.
0: Okay.
1: Now the system is working. If you don't get it right.
3: Jesus.
0: Now, who are you saying about Jesus?
1: Charles Carino.
0: What are you saying about Jesus? About my Jesus?
1: My Jesus.
2: So what are Jesus' two commandments?
1: Died a long time ago.
2: They're perfect. One of them is to love your brother like yourself.

0: Jesus, oh, Jesus.
1: Zach is channeling his inner black man.
0: Oh, I'm channeling my Baptist minister.

What's going on?

0: Locked up. I've been running for so long. I just need a glass of water. Hey Chuck, do you have a glass of water? Do you have a glass of water? I can.
1: You have some of my cranberry juice.
2: What would you say,
1: Mr. Bobby?
0: Happily declined the cranberry juice. No sugar. There's no sugar.
3: Yeah, the same thing. Like, there's actually probably 20 grams of sugar in every sip.
1: Try it.
0: No, there's no sugar.
1: Try my cranberry juice. You didn't drink any.
4: Yeah, I did.
1: Oh, really? Okay.
4: You can have some more.
1: Let me try some. It's seltzer and just cranberry.
3: See, I have a discerning palate.
1: Oh, I like that. Please.
3: Pass the cup. Oh, this is just like church now. We're passing the cup.
1: Pass, please, like I used to say. Pass the peas like I used to say. Pass the peas like I used to say. The peas and the beans and the corn dogs. Pop the peas. Don't pop the peas.
0: I said pass the peas.
1: Please, with apostrophe.
0: I said pass the peas, yo.
1: Please pass the peas.
0: No, please, just pass the peas.
1: Please, before I squeeze your knees.
0: Or I break your knees.
3: All right, go searching for some cheese.
1: Or look for a brand new pair of blue jeans.
0: Oh.
1: Changing it up a little.

0: Get out these patsies. What are patsies? Are they people who are they like school
1: patsies? No, patsies are what you put on your breast when you're not wearing those, when you're topless.
2: Those are pasties. Those are pasties.
0: But pasties are also baked, savory.
2: You sure that's Polish. The same word?
3: No, those are patsies.
2: Those are pierogies.
1: No, P-A-C-K-Z-I.
2: Those are pierogies.
1: No, P-A-C-K-Z-I.
0: Pasties are bigger than pierogies. Pasties are big. They're like a handful, a whole hand. They have meat and vegetables. Oh, pasties, pay me. And pasties, don't pay me in pasties. Yeah. Pay me the real dough, the real green. Actually, you're just paying River West Radio, not me. Unfortunate.

0: I thought he's a goofy, but yeah.
1: There we go.
0: Both.
2: Yeah. So honestly, if we could do this and then like that, we could get really good at doing one.
0: We could do this at Estabrook Park and all.
2: The key would be to like be able to have fun.
0: I can't believe it. These guys don't stay alive.
1: You left me.
0: This show

0: Santiago.
1: Just a person who's playing the beat. No, they're playing the beat. It's not me.
0: I think it's Santiago for sure.
1: Oh my God, look at that. Look at that.
0: Yo.
2: Should we go live on TikTok?
0: Yo.
1: Can you go live?
0: I've never been on TikTok.
2: I don't have TikTok.
1: You have to have enough followers to go live, I think.
3: Oh, you have to be Chinese.
0: Are you serious? You have to be Chinese.
2: So how's China? Let's hear about China. Let's get a full report.
3: It was amazing. First of all, there's...
0: Yeah.
3: Everybody's on electric vehicles, so there's no traffic noise.
1: Great.
3: And so it's pretty quiet. There's tons of people around, but it's quiet. It's generally a pretty quiet scene. Everybody's really, really polite. Much, much more polite than here.
0: Much more polite.
3: You don't use cash. Everyone's stuck on their phone. Everything, everything gets mediated through your mobile phone. That really kind of drove me crazy. It's important to give people gifts. So it's really, and you also kind of want to just, you don't ever on the spot say no, say yes. Say if you want to, somebody invites you to something, you don't really say no. You say, oh, I would love to do that.

0: spot, though, obviously. It probably depends on what level of...
1: I'll tell you one thing about China. If you want to go there, you're going to need a passport.
2: If you go there, don't say no.
1: But right now is the best time to get a passport. Because if you're lucky, you'll get one of...

0: still fight Pete Hegseth. We'll throw down. Anna can fight Anna. Sorry.
1: Jeez.
0: I did Anna like a thousand times.
2: Do you have a daughter named Anna or something?
0: Every person that I know is named Anna who's got those four letters in their name.
2: Well, apparently I'm not in your friend group.
0: Shh. No, I said everybody else.

0: Like, we don't have to be treasonous to, like, make a point, do we?
1: 47 is.
2: Treasonous.
3: Don't treason. Be happy.
0: Mark is singing his song. Look at this.

come on, you know. Did you lose something? There's a ghost of you. There's a ghost of you singing. It's gone. Are you scared now?

0: Trimming away, away for the board to a little turn. Something that happened. Oh, really? That's how it was?
1: What?
0: You made a little loop? Cool.
1: What was?
0: Come on, man. Oh, yeah. Oh, yeah, that's what it was. Sorry, you don't know.
2: Don't know,
0: but it's done. So is Emily doing? Is Emily having bands on her porch? You think? She is.
3: Why don't you pick up the phone and call?
0: No, we're not doing it this year. What did you say, man?
3: Can I push this button over here?
0: Say what?
3: Can I push this button? Over here?
0: Yeah, man, you can push the button if that gets you off.
3: What does that do?
0: There, you got it. Here, push it, man. Don't touch my thing. This is an international thing that people say to other people. Don't touch my thing. Don't touch my thing. Don't touch my thing. Don't touch my thing. Don't touch my thing. Don't touch my thing. Hands off my thing. Hands off my thing. That's what everyone tells everyone else. Don't touch my thing. Don't touch my thing. Without permission, don't touch my thing. Unless it's an agreement. Don't touch my thing. Don't touch my thing.
4: What if you
0: don't touch my thing?
4: Don't touch your thing.
2: Did you just touch my thing?
0: Oh my God. Who's
2: Chuck, why would you do that?
0: Holy crap, man. I already really talked about this another time.
2: Now
0: but
2: I'm gonna touch your thing.
0: I'm so
5: I'm all like my whole
0: song is don't touch my thing, don't touch my thing. Touch my thing.
4: Chuck's playing hard to get.
0: I'm not hard to get. Don't touch my thing. No, so there's definitely this thing. Playing hard to get actually works, but don't touch my thing, don't touch my thing.
4: I've been doing it my whole life.
0: Don't touch my thing.
2: Aww.
0: Oh, you're playing hard to well.
2: Have you ever been married?
4: No.
2: Whoa.
1: Have you ever been divorced?
4: No.
2: Do you have a kid?
4: No. You have to have sex to have kids.
1: You ever had?
2: You've never had sex.
0: Don't touch my thing. Don't touch my thing.
2: Oh my gosh.
4: Why?
0: Don't touch my thing. Don't touch my
2: thing.
4: Why? I'm lying.
2: You have
4: but I don't have any kids.
2: Tragic.
1: Neither do I. Neither does any of us.
0: I have
2: no.
0: Different
1: choice. Wait, you get
2: yeah, Chuck, how many kids do you have, Chuck?
6: I forgot.
0: I have two boy sons, males.
7: That he knows of.
6: Cool kids.
0: Wait, what?
2: knows of.
0: Yeah.
2: Just two boys.
8: And they have noses.
0: And one is moving back home for a bit at least. And he's bringing,
1: And do they ever say, don't touch my thing?
0: Don't touch my thing. Well,
2: oh my.
0: Not really.
1: I feel like all kids say, don't touch my thing. well, it depends on what your mind is saying. I mean, thing could be like my toy, my sandwich, my brand new shoes, my clean mirror,
2: your hair,
1: the lens of my camera.
2: Yeah.
1: My thing. My boogers. My toenail collection.
2: Ooh.
0: Do you really have one of those?
2: Trying to say something?
1: Belly button lint collection? Wait, you guys don't I had my friend Peter had a belly button lint collection, and I used to give him my belly button lint.
2: Are you effing kidding me?
7: It's actually kind of normal. People have very strange collections.
1: I heard about somebody that collected all their urine and they would keep it in jars under their bed.
6: Famous artist.
1: And there's got to be a fake guy.
9: Yeah.
1: There's people, they collect hair.
9: Isn't there a song about saving your poop in a jar?
1: There is.
9: My brother's put me onto that song.
1: Yeah, it's a nutty song.
6: Isn't that
1: it's
6: a
1: country song? It's an SNL
9: song. Saving my poop in a jar.
1: But it's an SNL song. It's a crazy song. I heard it on the Chicken Shack. It's a big shout out to the Chicken Shack. That's a fantastic radio show.
10: What? Country music every Friday.
1: We did a country song, right?
10: Yeah, it was called Clunk Trucker or something.
1: Right. We're going to do one more song.
9: Okay.
0: Mr. Orders again.
10: Okay, we're going to start everything.
1: Look, if you don't like getting orders, why in the hell are you a waiter?
0: First of all, no one ever gives me orders.
1: Because he expects a tip.
6: I got a tip for you.
0: So, just so you know, I'm not even gonna go there.
10: Just so you know.
0: Yeah. No, you have this weird fantasy of like wanting to try to give me orders. I don't actually. I'm not a waiter right now. I'm a banquet server.
9: I used to be one of those.
0: Yeah, banquet server were.
9: Part a lot of catering.
1: Big
9: for 4 years.
1: Big time. That's a big.
0: So then you guys would do stuff down by the lake in the.
9: Discovery World, the Italian Community Center, and the Green Exchange. Yes, yeah. That's why I would close. Yeah. Volunteer to close.
1: Yeah.
0: Yeah, so, you know, so the menu's preset. And there's, like, everything is. Everything is told. No, like, yeah, you tried to, like, put me down or whatever with my own thing. So now I'm just

0: so good.
1: So good!
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This is, I think, the first or second. This is second official. Sorry. I'm behind the times here. I was going to say, is the first one of the summer? I was like, no, I think we did last week. I think it was technically summer. Yes. Bad with calendars, bad with math. Poor student. That's me. If you're buckled up for this experience for the next 3 hours, I salute you. Thank you for listening. Here at River West Radio, this is the place where we throw CD cases around. And we play Nine Inch Nails at 9 o'clock because it's a thing that we've just always kind of done.

Hey. That was Rivers of Nile right there doing Evidence off of their self-titled release from last year. Before that, De Kreutzen with Downtime off of Cement. The Women gave you the riff off of the Laughing demos. I don't know if I'm going to be playing too many cassettes. That was really quiet. I don't know if that was just a one-time thing or what. We'll figure it out. So we'll give it another shot in this next half hour. Corrosion of Conformity, Broken Man. Before that, Danzig, Dirty Black Summer. And As Alive As You Need Me to Be by Nine Inch Nails kicked us off. 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You'll find a lot of great talking shows, podcasts, and the like that you can get into. You can get the kind of a sense of the show if you are just tuning in for the first time and you want to start listening to something on the regular. Just kind of check out the website, and eventually you'll figure out when the show you like is airing. We always do it here live 9 a.m. to noon on Mondays because that is when I am most available. And a three-hour block is something you have to be willing to just commit to. Don't know why I decided to do this, but it is the thing that I wanted to do when I started the show. So there you go. It's just about time for me to play another song, I think. The debate is, do I go old school, classic, or do I do something a little bit more off the beaten path? I think I'll start with the classic and then we'll move into the off the beaten path song. So, this is an oldie but a goodie you'll be very familiar with.

There you have it, Hatebreed, with their song Perseverance off of that very same titled release. Gonna have to miss them this year. Something else is happening that night that's going to be very important to me. Deftones before that with Bored. Lost Tribes of the Moon preceded that with Revenant off of their first release, their self-titled. Am I getting this right? Is it Julie Brandenburg on that one? Or... oh no, the CD case is on, and I tried to talk about it without knowing what I'm talking about. This is what you do. The who does the lyrics and the vocals on your stuff? That's Janine Road, that's it. The second one is the one that has Julie on it. The first one is Janine. Okay, so then, before that, Haunt with Soaring Through the Ages off of Ignite. Double Life with Followers off of White and Black. And we started this whole half hour off with Metallica, For Whom the Bell Tolls. My name is Keechee, the Brewmeister here. 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We stream live on riverwestradio.com, but we also have all of the shows cut up into podcasts. If you listened to last week's show, I had a guest on. It was Wax Cherubs, and they had a show on Saturday night. If you made it out to that, good. If not, you're kind of doing what I did. I wasn't able to make it. I'm helping my mom move into a new apartment. It's very, very much difficult because there's a lot of stairs at her old place. Ugh. But there's all kinds of shows coming up, too, so we'll just hopefully over the course of this show, I'll have you have some information for some other things that are happening in case you wanted to go or need something to do. It's getting into the second hour of the program, and I have to shake things up a little bit.

0: to your grave.
1: All right, you've reached the halfway point of the show with me. Congratulations, you win more music. The tracks, though, that you just heard, we started off with The Cars, Shake It Up. And then we did Deerhoof, Sealed with a Kiss, off of Apple O. Boom Boom Satellites with Scattering Monkey, off of Out Loud. Followed by the Brian Jonestown Massacre, Let's Pretend It's Summer, although we don't really have to pretend today. Dire Straits, Walk of Life. Homesick, James Williamson, Gotta Move. Followed that up with Billy Boy Arnold with Billy Boy's Blues. And then Sunnyland Slim closed us out with The Devil Is a Busy Man. Kind of a little blues block at the end of the set. That's pretty fun. I'd do that. I'd do that more often. I would. Just got to get my S together. 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Also, a good place to go if you want to learn about podcasts and other shows that take place on this airwave. 104.1 LPFM, WXRW, Milwaukee. Okay, coming up, I am going to be exploring this thing a little bit. I played something off of this, oh, maybe a few weeks ago. And I'm familiar with the Kingston Trio, and this is live at Crazy Horse. But here's the catch. The track listings have timestamps on them that do not match the CD as it's displaying. So that leads me to believe there's some jibber-jabber, some introductions, and perhaps long extended applause breaks that they've chosen to keep on the track, and that they've probably put the length of the song on here, but not the actual, they haven't cut it down. That's what I'm thinking it is, because it is a live CD. Why they did that, I do not know. But we'll see what happens when I play Worried Man Blues, since we've just done a blues break. And I think that's what goes down on this. But the problem that I have is the only other track that I have played off of here is Jocko the Sad Circus Clown. I know there was some talk on that one, but it was still listed at what I think is the correct length of the track. So, yeah, it's the CD. It's the right disc and everything. But as far as I can tell, it is very strangely labeled. That's all. Let's go Worried Man Blues. Let's see how it goes. After that, we'll have another miracle.
2: We started this group singing calypso music right out of college, and we went over to what we call folk-oriented material. And then we made our first album in 58, and it was part folk-oriented material, some sea chanties and some calypso. And a couple of disc jockeys in Salt Lake City picked up on one of the songs on the album and plugged it as a single. It's a song called Tom Dooley. In a couple of weeks, a fellow from Capitol Records came to us with a box full of money. And he said, "Here, you're folk singers." And we said, "You bet your ass we are. We got no problem with that." Yeah. Now, this might be amusing to you. We got two Grammys in our life. The first one was for the first year of the Grammys, given in 1959 for 58. And they had just called us folk singers, and they didn't have a folk singing category. So they gave us a Grammy for Best Country and Western Presentation. And the next year, we got a Grammy for Best Folk Performance for the same song. Whoopee. And you can't imagine how strange that was to us. One minute you're playing in a club in Reno, the next minute you're in a ticker tape parade in Salt Lake City.
3: And the next minute, you're in a palimony suit in Iowa. Just remember, the closer we get to November 3rd, if God had wanted us to vote, he would have given us candidates.
4: Thank you all for being here. Been a great audience.

I was right. Going all the way back to the very beginning of this past half hour, the Kingston Trio, it was indeed a song that started with a lot of talk. But you know, folk singers have stories they got to tell. And we are a home for marginalized and alternative voices. So not going to fast forward through that. Kingston Trio, Worried Man Blues, started us off live at the Crazy Horse. We followed that up with Steve and Seagull's Perfect Strangers, quite the cover, off of Another Miracle. Lil Rev with Keep My Skillet Good and Greasy off of Claw and Hammer. Big Richard gave you Back Porch Dove off of Girl Dinner. And then Lil Rev came back backing up Larry Penn in the mist of Colorado's Mountain Railroads from Around the Campfire. Danny B gave you Downwater off of Chicken Man is Doomed. And we closed it up with Miles Coyne and the Rusty Nickel Band with the Windy City off of their self-titled. My name is Keechee the Brewmeister, here with you on River West Radio, WXRW 104.1 LPFM Milwaukee. Streaming live on riverwestradio.com. Do go check that out at some point. I did promise I was going to look up shows, but I just am so lazy. And also, I care, but I, you know, don't have time to always be looking at everything. Everybody else's shiz. Tell me if you got something. How about that? If you got a thing you need me to know, you need other people to know about, I do my best to tell everybody else. Otherwise, I got to look at the local stuff on my FB, and that's like, you never know what you're going to get there. I guess there's a jazz night going on at Maxie's today, because today's Monday, remember. See, and that's the thing. It also jumps way ahead sometimes. You got to go to this week. Buju Banton, Stephen Marley playing Summerfest this Friday. What else we got? Cigarette Break at Indaba Nights this Wednesday. I don't know who some of these folks are, man. Like, I'm not trying to be, like, whatever, but, you know, I'm also like, whatever. The Goonies. The feature on Beecher this Wednesday in West Dallas. So, you can go, like, see a big movie. Old school. And speaking of old school, there's a Friday night retro dance party. DJ Paul's going to be hosting that on Center Street at Mad Planet. So there's that. There is no Poets Monday this week, I think I should mention. That's probably why I'm doing it like this. Oh, this Saturday, Jelly Roll. That's something that's going on. Open mic at the Gig on Wednesday. That's something. The comedian Steve Hofstetter makes a lot of, well, he gets hecklers coming in, makes a lot of heckler videos. It's at the Vivarium on Friday. What else? Scrolling, Bo. Just scrolling here. Lost Brave at Summerfest Whammy Stage. So if you go to the Whammy Stage, there you go. That's happening on Thursday. 3:30 in the afternoon. I am not telling you. I mean, as much as I said I came around on the concept of karaoke, I am not telling you when and where karaoke's happening. You can find that out yourself. We're trying to support performers here as much as we can by letting people know that stuff is happening. That's really all it is. Yeah, that's good. I think that's plenty of help. Let's get into some jazz for a little bit because it's that time. I got Coleman Hawkins and Roy Eldridge live with Carrie queued up, ready to go. So here you have it.

Okay, there we go with the Santana Migra off of Supernatural. Before that, the Roots with Lazy Afternoon off of Do You Want More? Garage à Toi before that with Antoine off of Outremer. And Dizzy Gillespie with the Blue and Boogie off of Groovin' High. And we started it off with Coleman Hawkins and Roy Eldridge performing Carrie. And I guess that's live at the Opera House. So, plenty of good stuff. Hitting the eject button, man. This is, I don't know if this is unprecedented, but I don't think any DJs out there would talk you through it as they did it. Because we're about to go into our cassette listening sesh, where we do a track in order off of a cassette every week at 11:30 on Monday. We're doing Snowpeck, first band on the moon during all this. So that's what I just threw in the cassette player after taking out the Santana. And this is a little segment that I decided it would be kind of fun to do. We'd done it with a couple other cassettes prior to this. So this is our effort at, I guess, continuity here on River West Radio. WXRW, LP, Milwaukee, 104.1. The name of this track is Dr. I believe it's pronounced Alice. It's A-L-L-E-S. So Dr. Alice or Dr. L's. I bet you he sings it in the song, and then we'll find out how it's supposed to be pronounced. But here we go, Snowpeck.

0: Son, why don't you do your old man a favor and head into the kitchen? Set the oven to preheat at 400 degrees Fahrenheit.
1: Sure thing, Dad. What are we having for dinner tonight anyways?
0: Tonight, son, meat's on the menu.

All right. We're just wrapping the show up here with Love Darts there. The CD's called Girly. That was Starlight Lovers. That's for all of you Starlight Kid fans out there. It's too bad about the loss, but she'll bounce back. She will. Before that, International Noise Conspiracy with the Reproduction of Death off of Survival Sickness. A little bonus track. I didn't know I had that disc with me. It was kind of sneaking along with a different different CD, so we got that one. The RPMs before that with I Don't Want to Be Young off of the Great Lost Brewwave album. Also off that same CD, we heard the Acetones with, or is it the Acetones? I don't know. Some People is the name of that song. Cryptids gave us West Side Wendigo off of Creature Comforts. That's a request from our friend Nick. And we had the Lawrence of Arabia soundtrack, the song or the thing called Miracle, I guess. And of course, we started off with Snowpeck, Dr. Alice, first band on the moon in our little cassette project where we try to play something off the cassette in order each week. So that's literally track two. We've got a ways to go with this all. So we'll see how it all goes. That's tape, by the way, came out when I was born. So it's wild to me that I have that here, but it's also not so wild if you think about it. What do we got? End of the show coming up here. Holy smokes, it's that time. There is no Poets Monday tonight, so you can go wherever you like and find a place, a stage. I think they still got Uptowner and Bremen Cafe are doing open mics on Mondays. Not 100% sure on that, but I believe they are. So if you need to get up there and share your feelings, you can do that in those places. And, yeah, that's about it. 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My name is Keith G. the Brewmeister. I'm here with you live on Mondays, 9 a.m. to noon each week, doing my best to provide you with some tunes to help you start it off properly. Right now, the weather is outside. So go out and experience that. Oof. And they say nothing's... Wait, I don't know. I had a line for this, but I don't remember what it was. Things are bigger in Texas, I guess.

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0: and I've been funny since I got here, and I've been fighting for the funny, and then things got funnier.
1: Yeah.
0: Then we try to keep it funnier.
2: Hey. Funny.
0: Trying to be funnier.
2: Funny.
0: Gonna keep being funny, and I fought for the funny.
1: Funny.
0: And work for the funny.
1: And I'm not gonna lose my funny.
0: And it's been funny since funny was funny. And it's been funnier since funny was funnier. Okay.
2: We're having some technical difficulties.
0: So what, you guys can't hear?
3: We can't hear ourselves at all.
0: Okay, I can hear you guys. So maybe one of you wants to grab Zob real quick,
2: and
0: we'll get into it.
2: We'll get into it.
0: Zob's our wonderful station manager here at River West Radio 104.1. Welcome back to We Heard We're Funny.
1: Yeah.
0: Just everybody's mostest favoritest show about jazz and humor.
1: And that was our, who was that jazz artist?
0: Well, in the spirit of the holiday, we decided to go with someone who is not only a splendid jazz musician, but also a president. And that would be Alexander Hamilton, right? He's a prolific president.
4: I don't think he was ever actually president.
0: Sorry. At least I caught myself. But also, I haven't seen Hamilton. So
4: I think he was director of the Treasury.
2: I feel so sad. I'm sorry. I just feel like I couldn't get into it because I couldn't hear myself.
0: Yeah.
2: And now I'm really sad.
0: Yeah. Well, next year.
2: Yeah. I guess it's next
0: give
2: year.
0: Give you a shot next year. So yes, Alexander
2: really blew
0: Hamilton,
2: it. Really blew it.
0: The director of not only the Treasury, but of jazz music on the stage.
1: Yes, our favorite jazz musician.
2: Which is funny. I'm the only one who's seen it.
0: Our favorite jazz stagist. But yeah, it's July 3rd,
1: mm-hmm.
0: and we got a bunch of voices on here, so maybe we should introduce the
2: Some
0: voices.
2: Some extra voices.
0: Yeah. Yeah. Well, thank you, Katie, for pointing out that...
4: Just one extra voice.
0: Tim's. Oh, I see. You're referring.
1: Oh, our guest just shut Tim down.
4: Wait. There's another person that I don't see here.
0: Yeah.
1: He's outside.
0: Reporting live from the streets of River West.
4: Oh, I'm so sorry.
2: Nobody. No. Yeah.
0: Tim, it was not. It wasn't your time yet.
1: That's our weather correspondent, Tim. We don't allow him inside.
0: Throwing it back to you guys inside. yeah.
4: Okay.
0: So we got a guest.
1: Yeah.
0: My name we're not gonna introduce the guest. My name is Mikal, aka MC Mikal. That's who I am. And we have a guest today. He's in town.
1: Mm-hmm.
0: One of my besties, one of my longest friends, original DJ for my crew, used to go by DJ Jahan.
1: Mm-hmm.
0: Then Reza?
4: DJ mm-hmm. Sievert.
0: Oh, DJ Sievert. Sievash a lot of people.
1: Yeah.
4: Thank you. Glad to be here. Thank you for having me.
1: We have discussed him on the show before.
0: Many a time.
1: Many a time. So the audience actually
2: so
1: knows
2: many
1: him
2: times.
4: I'm flattered by this. I didn't realize.
2: Celebrity.
4: Thank you.
2: Sorry.
0: On the show. So who else do we got?
1: Yeah, we've got me, this lovely, lovely voice that you're also used to. This is Angela Floyd Pruitt, a.k.a. The Talent, a.k.a. The Star.
0: She's a star.
1: Yeah.
0: How close do you feel to Sivash? Let's have a closeness competition.
1: Well, I feel like...
0: You've known him as long as me.
1: I've known him as long as you.
0: Mm-hmm.
1: Even before we knew him, I had a huge crush on his older brother.
4: Yeah, you've known my family since before.
1: Yeah, we've known the family. Yeah. So I feel close through that crush on his brother. And then secretly there is a period of time where I had a tiny crush on him as well.
4: Oh,
1: so
4: that's
1: crushes make,
0: interesting.
1: Crushes make, I mean, it was probably like 2 weeks, but like crushes make you know somebody better.
2: Oh, yeah.
0: Oh, because you pay attention.
4: Mm-hmm. Yeah, you pay attention for sure.
0: All right, who do we got over there?
2: This is Katie Avila Lockmiller.
0: A.K.A. Speckle Face Killer. Kill them all.
2: Follow me on Speckleface K.
0: Speckleface K on Instagram.
2: Instagram, Twitter. Although Twitter's dangerous, I've decided, but that's a time. Ooh. That's a conversation for another time.
0: That sounds like a TED talk.
2: That's a TED talk that I'm developing.
0: And let's talk about your closestness to
2: Siwash. I feel the closest. For sure.
4: Interesting.
2: Yeah.
4: We were definitely sitting the closest.
2: Yeah. And Siwash pretended like he didn't remember meeting me. It was like a cute thing.
0: Do you not remember meeting her?
2: It was cute. It was fine.
4: Okay.
2: Because I spelled your name wrong earlier on.
0: It was
2: text.
0: You, your wife, me, and Katie at Oakland Euros.
2: Yeah, come on. How could you not remember that pivotal time
0: in your life? During this conversation, I kept asking your wife, what your all's child plans were.
2: Yeah.
0: And she said, get out of my womb.
2: Yeah. Oh. And I feel like you're...
4: Get out of my uterus.
0: Yeah, there we go.
4: Get out of my uterus.
2: I feel like your wife... also, like, told me how, like, Macau almost ruined your wedding or something. I don't know.
0: Maybe.
4: No.
0: Our other friend almost ruined the wedding.
2: Yeah, almost ruined. Okay. And I was like, was it Macau? I was like, that doesn't, even for Macau.
0: Shout out to Azine. Yeah. How do you pronounce her name appropriately?
4: Azine.
2: Anyways.
0: Mm-hmm. That's Azine. What I thought. That's Azine. What I thought.
2: We're all best friends.
4: Yeah.
0: Well,
4: thank you.
0: That's tight.
4: Yeah.
1: OGs brings you together.
2: Yeah.
0: Well, let's really kick it into gear with Tim Smithersby. Local weather correspondent, chilling out here on Center Street in the Riv of West. We've got a steamy 3rd of July. Summer's finally here, and it feels like steam room. So I'm out here in my swim trunks and flops. As you know, I like to do it.
2: Can I interject for a second, actually?
0: Were you going to say I should call them flips instead? I've been thinking about it.
2: I was just thinking about it. I just watched Do the Right Thing. It's like it was the 30th anniversary of Do the Right Thing.
0: I so love I Spike
2: like,
0: Lee.
2: Yeah, and movie. I just was like, that sounds like the whitest version of like the
0: of Do the Right Thing.
2: Yeah.
0: Yeah.
2: You know, like at the beginning, and he like says how hot it is outside.
1: Oh, yes. It's been so long since I've seen it.
2: Yeah.
0: And the great thing is, like, if I need the fire hydrant opened, I just make a phone call. Yeah. So.
2: Right. So it's good.
0: All you hot black children, come down to Center Street. Tim Smithersby is opening fire hydrants. 4th of July.
1: And this is why you're not allowed inside.
0: Because it's nice out here. Got my shirt off. I hope you, Katie, are enjoying my back muscles from all the back crunches I've been doing. I haven't seen Lafayette's back, but that's another question.
4: What about that spot of back hair?
0: Ooh.
1: That's a touchy subject, but he wasn't prepared for it to be hot. Didn't get that wax.
0: Ooh.
1: Or do you not manscape, Tim?
0: Live and late breaking, Tim Smithersby. Tim Smithersby, Adonis on Center Street. Who is he? Wow. What is that? Is it Superman? No.
2: Wait.
0: It's me. And I introduce personal current events because it's important news. And that's what we're doing. I'm out here flexing.
2: You didn't even go the doo-doo-doo-doo. I didn't know what was happening.
0: Doo-doo-doo-doo-doo, drip-drip. Personal current events.
2: This show is wild.
1: Wow. It's because it's the first time that it's actually nicer outside than it is in here.
2: It's
1: so he's feeling himself.
2: Everything
1: he knows
2: is
1: we're
2: crazy.
1: Uncomfortable.
2: Everything
1: right now.
2: Is crazy out here today.
0: Tim, I like that you're feeling yourself,
1: gosh.
0: Though.
1: Tim,
2: okay.
1: The block is hot.
0: Tim, you got that drip. You do.
2: I got a current event.
0: Let's hear it.
2: I am the most favorite Floyd Pruitt child.
1: Makes sense.
0: Yeah, so there's me, there's Angel, there's our brother Anwar, and you're not even technically a Floyd Pruitt sibling by blood.
2: No, but I'm your
0: by heart and action.
1: Yeah. So, question before you even explain this. Are you the favorite child of Jean or Charlotte, or have they both told you that you're the favorite?
2: No one's told me anything. I'm just assuming.
0: Yeah.
1: Oh, okay.
2: But Charlotte's been texting me.
1: Yeah, we're going
2: me.
1: With Charlotte.
2: Mm-hmm. Yeah, I mean, but I feel like she would like definitely convince Jean.
0: Yeah.
2: You know?
1: True.
0: So what she says goes, for sure. And you can tell that. You can sense that.
2: Yeah, I can sense it. So she texted me to let me know that she posted about... she texted me to tell me that she posted... something about our show on Facebook, which she also tagged me in.
0: Mm-hmm.
2: And I was just like, Charlotte, that is so sweet. It's so nice thank you so much. Like,
0: right.
2: All the spreading of our show is really helpful. And not, I responded. And
1: not to shut down your love, but she texted us too.
0: But no, this but is why I Katie's respond. The best. Because she responded and said, thank you. What Angel and I did, when Angel got in the car the other day, I picked her up. She said, did you get that text from mom? She's like, yeah, I don't get it. You tagged me in it.
1: Right,
0: why are you texting
1: Facebook.
0: Me to
1: yeah.
0: look at it? Then when social she's like, hey, guys, she's excited when we saw her. Like, yeah. hey, did yeah. you see my my message? Like, no, we didn't. I didn't look
1: didn't
0: yet.
1: Look
0: Can
1: yet.
0: You stop?
1: I just got your message. I just woke up right before we met.
0: Right. Like this.
1: And then she said, here's what Katie responded back. And I said, keep that for yourself. And then I felt a little bit bad because I definitely said it.
2: Wow.
1: Keep that for yourself, mom. Nobody needs to know.
0: Yeah.
1: And she put her phone away.
2: See? And she was like, at least somebody loves me. Charlotte, you're the best. Love you. I thanked her for coming to our show. I was like honored that her and her sister came and sat in.
0: It was tight.
2: And I was like, look at you just being our best promoter. You're the best.
4: That's mom criticism right there, I think. Because as I'm listening to this, I'm thinking that's very sweet. What Charlotte did, but if my mom did the same thing, I would have the same reaction.
1: No,
4: are you texting me about this thing that I clearly just saw on the internet?
1: When I finally read the post, I thought the post was very sweet. Just wait until I log on to Facebook and see it. I'm tagged. It will come up in my feed.
2: But that's,
1: don't text me to say that it's on Facebook.
0: But I just realized something. Siavash has long been
1: the
0: favorite.
4: I didn't want to say
0: Floyd
4: nothing.
0: Pruitt's sibling.
1: Oh, but not because of Charlotte. Jean.
0: Yeah.
2: Oh, okay, we can share.
0: Oh, you got Charlotte, you got Jean.
1: Yeah.
0: Because Siavash just said, doctor, ugh. So one day, December 18th, Mikhail's birthday. I'm waiting for calls. This is when you don't have a cell phone and you still receive calls on a... Oh, it's not that far back in the day. Because you are either considering or currently studying medicine.
4: Yeah, exactly.
0: And, you know, Siavash calls. My dad picks up. He's like, oh, hey, Siavash. What's up? C-man? I don't know what he calls you. What's up,
4: Habib.
0: Ice Money?
4: Habib.
0: Habib Ignatius. That's what he calls me. Your middle name is Habib. You're Habib Ignatius. I was like, oh, cool. This is my best friend Siavash on the phone calling to wish me a happy birthday. They're Gabby. Because they're like, hey, Siavash, you're my favorite. You are responsible. And you have goals. And
1: yeah, he always wants somebody to be a doctor.
0: Yeah, so after 10 minutes, then I hear my dad say, do you want to talk to Mikhail? And I was like, yeah, can you? Clearly he called because it's my birthday. Okay. See you later. I was
4: my
0: like,
4: response
0: wait.
4: Was, oh, yeah, no, I'll just talk to him later.
0: Yeah.
1: Oh,
0: I was
1: that's
0: like,
1: funny.
0: Oh, okay.
1: We used to make jokes that they were dating.
0: Hilarious.
4: Gene and I?
1: Yeah, so we weren't like his favorite child, just his favorite boyfriend.
0: Yeah.
4: These jokes take a dark
0: okay,
4: twist.
0: Okay. Mikhail, what do you have as a personal current event? People have been hating on my drip.
1: Who's been hating on your drip?
0: You were slightly hating on my drip.
2: I always hate on your drip.
0: There's a national drip hate conference happening. There's a Killer Queen tournament coming up this weekend.
1: Oh, that's
0: and it's an invitational, and Milwaukee's a new scene, and we want people to come be a part of Milwaukee's scene. Mm-hmm. And so we put together a great prize. Each team is five players. The prize is 5 Nintendo Switches.
2: That's right, crazy.
1: So you don't have to share. You get your own.
0: I've relapsed into video game addiction, which I had all throughout high school. But living that starving artist life because I didn't become a doctor, I can't just afford to willy-nilly purchase Switches.
1: Mm-hmm.
0: So I want a Switch. And, I asked some good players if they play on my team, and they said, yeah. And people are like, your team is bogus, bro. Your team is bogus, bro.
1: You didn't invite good players to play on your team. You invited some of the best players to play on your team, which is a smart move. I don't want a Nintendo

0: And I don't know what to say.
1: I'll ask somebody else on your team.
2: Wow.
0: But I just want everyone to know, yeah, they do like you better. They said when they came to Milwaukee last, everyone was cool except a jerk named Mikal, but his sister's real cool. Second teammate chimed in and said, yeah, she's dope.
2: Nice.
0: So
1: I might be able to convince him.
0: But I'm going to stay drippy I want to say. I'm staying drippy.
2: Do it.
1: People can up their game.
2: You stay true.
0: But I'm gonna stay drippy.
1: Yeah. Drip. People can up their game if
3: How's
1: they want to be more competitive.
3: How's anyone else gonna get better? I feel like this
0: Thank
3: is.
0: Thank you, yeah. bro.
1: I'm gonna tell you this. This is not gonna be the situation where anybody else is gonna get better by playing this team.
0: Not true.
1: High schoolers do not get better by playing the Olympic team.
2: Yes, they do.
0: Hilarious. Oh. Hyperbole.
1: Sorry, guys. Everybody else is playing.
3: Listen, dynasties rise and fall. So.
0: Thank you. This could be the beginning of dynasties rise and fall.
2: The underdog team is totally going to win. It's going to be a mighty
0: this might be
2: situation.
0: The beginning for the, like, yeah. Let's not forget I'm on their team and I'm not that good.
1: Right, yeah. now. I just keep on thinking about how I couldn't cope with the stress of being on that team. And I'm wondering how you're
0: nervous.
1: Holding up.
0: I'm nervous.
1: Yeah.
0: They asked me yesterday, hey, so how are you feeling about this weekend? And I said, honestly, I'm nervous to play with you guys.
1: Yeah, I'd be real nervous.
0: LOL.
2: You should be.
0: And Woody.
1: I played with them once, and I didn't feel nervous because we won, and they did not need me, but I felt completely like, why am I here?
0: Woody responded, aw. I'm like, and this is why I'm nervous, because you think it's cute that I'm nervous to play with you guys, but
1: you should be.
0: I'm going to stay drippy.
2: Mm-hmm. All right.
0: Thanks, Mikal. You know, Tim's staying drippy all summer.
1: Yeah, yeah.
0: It's important to drip.
1: Yeah, when it's hot out here, everybody's
0: drip
1: dripping.
0: Or drought.
3: Hot and humid.
0: Mm. I'm trying a new thing like this. What do you guys think?
2: I think, in general,
1: I stay dry.
0: Hit me on social media at SpacklefaceK and let me know what you feel about my sound.
2: Okay.
0: Angel, what do you got to have going on?
1: So my current event is that I've always known I was old on the inside, but now
0: like
1: the world
0: moldy?
1: Also knows. Yeah, people always look at me and they go, there's no way you're 37. You don't look 37. Uh-huh. I would have guessed 31, 32, maybe even 28.
0: Yeah.
1: And I always say, yeah, but I'm old on the inside.
0: Right.
1: Like my knees hurt. My back hurts. My spirit is crushed every day at work.
0: We got a doctor for the knees.
1: And yeah.
0: We'll talk about those knees later.
1: I'm always like, yeah, but on the inside, I'm like 100.
0: Yeah.
1: So I know this because I experience the pain on a daily.
0: Right.
1: But other people haven't seen this.
0: You know too much.
1: I know too
0: You're
1: much.
0: You're so old. That's why you feel old. It's like you've
1: right.
0: lived 100 years because you know too much.
1: Right. To be black is to be old.
0: Yeah.
1: Black don't crack on
3: I
1: the
3: was
1: outside.
3: Say, what about?
0: But all that soul.
2: Yeah.
1: Yeah. Black don't crack on the outside.
0: But tell me how people finally realize you're black? Okay.
1: No, so I was out a couple weekends ago, maybe last weekend, was my friend PJ's birthday. Mm-hmm. So we all went out. I'm already like, oh man, I'm exhausted because I'd worked all day and then I'd already planned to go to this salsa party for an hour afterwards.
0: Yeah.
1: Straight from work, like washed up in the sink, put on heels,
0: Boom.
1: Went out.
0: Sounds like some young action.
1: Actually, I'm not even wearing heels this day. I'm like, I'm putting on flats because I'm that old.
0: Okay.
1: Go to party. They pick me up. We go downtown.
0: Uh-huh.
1: We go to some bar. I don't even dance. I sit at the bar and we just talk and laugh.
0: Yeah.
1: And then we go to get back into the SUV at the end of the night. And it's already a bit of a squeeze. And it's like a shorter SUV.
0: Okay.
1: And I can't describe it.
0: Uh-huh.
1: I go to get in. I'm getting in the right side of the car. So I pop up my left leg get my behind on the seat. Go to lift my right leg.
0: With your hand? Oh, with your leg. Okay.
1: With my leg muscle, because you should be able to sit in and just get in a car.
0: Certainly so.
1: Hip flexor cramped up so hard. My hip flexor cramped up so hard and Angel's trying to drive off.
0: Yeah.
1: He is trying to drive off. I'm yelling, don't, I'm not in the car yet.
0: Yeah.
1: Do not drive off. I'm not in the car yet. I have to. I'm also yelling, I've got a cramp. I've got a cramp. I have to hop out of the car
0: and
1: to straighten my legs.
0: And loosen him up.
1: To loosen him up. And I'm like, just yelling on the side of the street on Water Street at 2 a.m. where everybody's out here.
0: Hilarious.
1: It's like 2:30. Oh, it hurts so bad. And the guy who's in the car. See, the rest of my friends are in their 30s. This one is 22.
0: Wait, so you cramped up trying to get your leg in the car.
1: And had to hop out.
0: Now you're hopping out and you're making noise.
1: Because it's so much pain.
0: Because your hip flexor is 100 years old.
1: My hip flexor is 100 years old.
0: Your inside seeping to

0: outside.
1: The 22-year-old in the car is like, just flex your toes up real hard. Yeah. It will hurt, but it will fix it. And I'm like, not my calves, because that's what you're supposed to do if your calves
0: hurt.
1: My hips.
0: Yeah.
1: He's like, just do it. And I'm just, no. But
0: Too much salsa.
1: They kind of start, they loosen up a bit, but they're still aching.
0: Your hips do lie.
1: And I'm scared. I'm scared to get back in the car because, so I get in, it's definitely cramps up again, but not as hard.
0: Yeah.
1: So this time, as I was acting out, I use my hand to pull up the other leg into the car. It's still cramping.
0: Yeah.
1: I'm in the car, we pull off. It's just that after cramp sore. It's so sore in both of my hip flexors, which is the front part of your hips that people don't know. And it hurt for like the next day and a half.
0: You got hip lockers? What do they call that in the medical when a flexor becomes locked?
2: I think it's a spasm. I think it's a muscle spasm.
0: Okay.
2: Mm-hmm. It could be. Mm-hmm. You could just call it a cramp. That's your psoas muscle.
1: Yes, exactly. Oh, yeah. I've always had iliacus and psoas problems.
2: You gotta put the knees back.
1: I know. Okay. I do that stretch and it
2: flex
1: is
2: the
1: tight.
2: Hip forward. Yeah.
0: For those of you that can't see, Sivash is demonstrating a hip flexor stretch
2: right
0: now.
2: Oh, I forgot we're on the radio.
0: No, but it's important for us to see it.
1: Yeah, it's like a strange.
0: And your wife has walked in.
2: Yeah.
0: Ozin, and she is making fun of you with her face. She's making a, ooh, my hip face. Yeah. And I like it.
1: Well, you know, since I'm a massage therapist, I'm in the medical profession, so I also know all these things.
2: You know all the muscles, yeah.
1: Mm-hmm.
0: Okay.
1: Mm-hmm. Yeah, so I'm old.
0: Sorry.
1: Hurts thinking about it, actually.
3: You're going to be...
0: It does.
1: maybe hurts.
0: Oh, your hip flexors hurt.
1: Yeah.
0: Hilarious. It clearly meant that it was emotionally painful for you until you grabbed your hip flexors.
3: Maybe you stand
2: up.
3: I feel like they're starting to hurt. Yeah.
0: Yeah. Do we need to stretch out? We'll have Sivash help you with some stretches during the break. And what's your name? Silkvash. Sididash.
2: I'm...
0: Cyrilash.
2: Sivash, sorry.
0: Dr. Cyrilash. Now, are you a real doctor? Or is it like a doctor?
2: I'm a real doctor.
0: Welcome, real Dr. Cyrilash.
2: I'm board certified and licensed to practice.
0: So what's new with you, Cyrilash? Doctor. Real doctor.
1: You're doing a lot.
2: I recently bought some transition lenses. And I wear them.
1: Are these medically prescribed?
0: So many questions.
1: Okay, so break.
3: What kind of transition are we talking about?
2: So you know, like when you're inside and there's no sun and they're clear, and then you walk outside and there's sun, and then they turn into sunglasses.
0: Yeah. Yeah.
1: So these aren't contacts that sometimes give you blue eyes, sometimes
0: these are lit.
1: Right?
0: Oh, we thought you were cutting edge sexy.
2: Oh, you wish.
0: You are
2: no
0: old man. Old fart man.
2: So this was the debate in my head about these transition lenses.
0: Yeah.
2: Is in my head, and I'll pull the room.
0: Yeah.
2: I associate them with an older age user.
0: Yeah. Okay.
2: And we'll say an older age end user. I'm saying
0: sure.
2: 40 to 50 plus,
1: yep.
2: Or dad.
0: Someone who is so internally old that they may cramp up trying to switch from regular to sunglasses.
2: Yeah, I feel like you might understand.
0: You might need a transition
2: lens. If you wore glasses, I feel like transition lenses is where it's at for you.
1: They might be.
2: So I went through this, and because here's the thing. So I went into a designer glasses store.
0: Ooh.
2: All right.
0: Ooh,
2: you mentioned. I'm going to keep it real with the audience.
0: Yeah.
2: I grew up very modest, but now I'm a physician, and
0: Sure.
2: But I still have that background and that upbringing.
0: Yes.
2: You know, I still drive my 2011 Corolla.
0: You should.
2: And so, but every now and then you go and you're like, okay, I can buy something nice.
1: I could do something nice.
2: Yeah. So we got some nice frames.
0: Yeah.
2: And the store guy was explaining to me the options, and so I got like the bomb plastic that doesn't scratch.
0: Oh, nice. The lenses.
2: Yeah.
0: Wow. That's where the price adds up.
2: We were going through the lenses. I got the bomb plastic that doesn't scratch.
1: Yes. I'm like, just let mine scratch.
2: And then he started talking about transition, and I live in California, so I was like, man, there's a lot of sun here.
0: Yeah.
2: And prior to the glasses, I switched, so I would hold the sunglasses in my shirt.
0: So you're a sunglass guy.
2: I was a sunglass guy.
1: Ah.
2: And I said, it would be nice to not have to switch.
0: You don't want
2: to
0: get arthritis.
1: Right. So did you have prescription sunglasses before?
2: Yes.
1: So that's already telling you something.
2: Yes.
0: Oh, you did?
2: I did have prescription sunglasses.
0: No, I didn't think about it because I don't live that type of life.
1: Right, I wear the contacts. So
2: I made the decision. I pulled the trigger on the transition lenses.
0: Now, does it work with a switch?
2: Is it
0: LED? Is it connected to an app?
2: No. It is natural light.
0: It's an eyebrow movement.
2: It is natural light. I had questions. I pulled friends. Yeah. One friend told me I look geriatric.
0: Yes.
3: Wow. Oh. Mm-hmm.
2: It's transitioning.
0: They saw you age.
2: In the time between between sunglasses and regular glasses, it looks a little...
1: It's when you come back in that it looks the weirdest. When you're going out and it gradually becomes darker, it's like less so.
3: Right.
1: You come in and you're like, why are you wearing half sunglasses?
3: Right.
0: So does it have to be, though? Because we were just outside and I saw no darkness. But it was day.
2: There has to be, it's cloudy, it doesn't work so well. There has to be sun. But that's also what's messed up.
0: Yeah.
2: Is that when it's cloudy and bright, that's sometimes when the most UV is flying around.
3: So you need to protect
0: your eyes.
2: Right.
1: But
2: but
1: most people aren't wearing sunglasses to protect their eyes.
0: But he's a doctor. Right.
3: He's doing this for sensible reasons.
2: Part of this is we had a friend when we were in middle school.
0: Yes.
2: At the ripe age of like 11. Who decided, I'm not going to mention any names, but got transition lenses.
0: Oh,
2: but
0: why aren't we saying names?
2: And he caught a lot of ridicule for these.
3: I was
2: going to
3: say that usually I have seen older and like everyone that I'm associating with those are usually my grandparents.
2: Your grandparents.
3: My mom, I think, has them now.
1: Well, because when you watch the commercials, there's never a young person in the commercial.
3: But I have a student, I had a student who's in high school, and I think he had them always.
2: Yeah.
3: And so it's just so funny because I'm like... But he is kind of an old soul.
2: And I knew another person in middle school who had them, and he also was socially... So, I got all of these preconceived notions about... In the end, I made the decision.
0: You're a grown man.
2: I got them. Yeah. I'm a grown man. I went through it. I like them.
0: Yeah.
3: There
2: just
3: you go.
2: Go ahead and say...
1: think that this is like the opposite of my scenario. Just the fact that the man suggested it to you, he already knew you were old.
2: I didn't even think about that.
1: So putting him on ain't making you know older.
0: Okay, I do have one quick question. It's technical. Do you sometimes experience a transition when you would not like to? Is it dark sometimes when you want them clear?
2: No, the only
0: Your wife is nodding yes.
2: Oh, okay. The only time is when you move. The transition from dark to light is pretty slow, actually.
0: I feel like that transition moment is like when a human turns into a werewolf. Like,
2: yes.
0: Human, I'm cool with. Werewolf, I'm scared of, but cool, you're a werewolf.
2: Yeah.
0: That middle part,
2: it's
0: no
2: weird.
0: One wants to see that.
2: No one wants that, no.
0: And your wife's seen a lot of that.
2: She's seen a lot
0: and
2: of
0: I'm
2: that.
0: Sorry, you're seeing a lot of werewolf transformation.
2: She's seen a lot of that middle part. I feel like that's what marriage is all about, is the middle
1: the
2: part.
1: The middle part of your transition.
0: We're going to have a whole other show for that one.
1: Right. Yeah.
0: So, I got another segment that I'd like to pick. I'm sorry. Another segment that I would like to transition to.
2: That's
0: I choked on a joke.
1: I still liked it.
0: Is Big Bang or Big Schnooze? How do you guys feel about fireworks? I don't like them. Schnooze Fest. And Joe prefers I say Snooze Fest.
1: Because that's what it is.
0: But to me, it's a schnoozer.
1: Okay.
0: Yeah?
1: Last year, I watched them, and I very much liked them, but I didn't love them as much as I thought I was going to.
0: Okay.
1: But I still like them. Regardless of my experience last year, I still want to see them this year. I suggested not doing the show tonight so that we could go see them. I feel like they're romantic. I feel like it's summertime.
0: I thought you were antagonizing me.
1: Also, because I feel like they're going to start. I'm surprised we can't hear them from here. But I'm into them. When we were kids, I used to tear up if we couldn't watch them. I remember watching them on TV, which seems like a horrible thing.
0: So it's not a Big Bang, but it's you like it.
1: I want to see them. I like them.
0: KT, let me hear how you feel about them.
1: And if you do it in a group, it's a Big Bang.
0: Hilarious.
3: I feel
0: that was money. That was money.
3: I feel like I've always really loved them, but I'm from the East Coast where fireworks are better.
2: Oh.
0: Oh.
1: Ours used to be better. Interesting. But they switched companies.
0: Is it not the Bartolotta's?
2: Wasn't the Summerfest fireworks like the biggest fireworks in the world?
3: I just don't think they're that impressive.
0: But like,
1: they
0: Milwaukee...
1: switched them though. She hasn't been here. She came after they switched.
3: Yeah. I mean, like the fireworks in Boston, like with the Boston Pops, and there's like the like symphony orchestra. And like, you know, it's just very epic. One year I was on like on the bridge and the fireworks that came down, they were like parachutes coming out of them. It was very
0: crazy. Oh, that sounds lit.
1: That's dope.
0: I do feel like I've seen on like television and like YouTube like cooler fireworks.
3: Yeah, I'm just Midwest fireworks or East Coast fireworks I'm down with.
1: So they are a big bang there.
0: Sivash, earlier when I said we're gonna bring up this topic, you pointed out something that wasn't really a fault of the fireworks but a fault of the people watching
2: the people
0: fireworks.
2: Around them.
0: Yeah, what
2: everyone likes to talk about the grand finale. Like, everybody likes to point out, oh, the grand finale is about to happen. Here comes the grand finale.
0: And it's like, nah, B.
2: Nah. I mean, and so we all know what's happening.
0: Right.
2: And it seems
1: right,
2: to be
1: we're all watching them.
2: We're all watching them. And the only thing, the only thought that comes to mind when I hear that is, why wasn't the entire show like this?
1: For two reasons.
2: One, the show would be better.
0: Yeah.
2: Two, then people can stop saying things like, oh, here comes the grand finale, because it's all just the same and awesome.
1: My issue is people being like, is it over? Oh, no, it's not over.
0: Yeah.
1: And they get happy. If it's all the big finale, then we have no idea when it's over.
3: Right. Mm-hmm.
1: So then it's just 45
3: minutes of people.
1: But maybe
3: it just be so loud that nobody could say anything. Because I do feel like not only do like people
1: so
3: narrate like
2: they
3: the
2: narrate.
3: Ending, they narrate the whole thing. They're like, oh, look, it's a star. Like, you know, the shapes.
1: Oh, but I like
3: the smiley faces.
1: I love the ooze and the
3: oh, those are my favorite ones. Oh, these are my favorite ones. And I'm honestly like guilty of that.
1: But I love that part. That's why I like watching with the crowd. You get all the ooze at the same time. They finally start doing like 3D shapes here, like 3 years ago.
0: And I feel like I saw 3D shapes like 10 years ago on the internet.
1: I don't know.
3: Oh,
1: probably.
3: That's when I was a child.
1: And sometimes they're bad because we were watching, there were smiley faces for Summerfest. We were watching from a different angle and it was just like, you could see the side of the smile.
3: Yeah.
1: But, you know.
3: Yeah, you know. Yeah,
1: but I agree with Siavash. If it was all just the finale,
2: just needs to all be there.
1: Just pop, pop, pop, pop, pop, pop, pop, pop.
0: Since I'm even bored talking about fireworks, I almost fell asleep at the controls here. You guys, I almost crashed this plane that is a radio show.
3: Wow.
0: Talking about fireworks. I like to bottle rockets because you can shoot them out your hand and be risky with them. That's not something I suggest people do. We're gonna take a quick musical break.
3: Take a quick schnooze.
0: Yeah, we're gonna take a quick news. I'm going to recoup a little ATP and we'll be right back. Here's a new joint from OD.

0: Microphone check. And we're back in this bad boy. We heard we're funny coming right at you. That was a joint from OD. Shh, it's a secret. Don't tell him.
1: That's what you get.
0: But you can find him on O-D Music on SoundCloud.
1: That was nice.
0: And you can look at our link episode description to get in touch with that. Text roulette. Something we haven't done in a while, guys. Text roulette. We just take a text message, read it out of context, and
1: can you do the sound effect, please?
0: Oh.
1: Oh my god.
0: Click, click, click, oh, click, click. Whoop.
2: Text roulette.
0: Something like that. It's
1: oh
0: tough.
1: My god.
0: Was that, it's been
1: it's so long.
0: Long.
1: It's that
0: been
1: you so forgot long. How to. But you usually
0: okay.
1: go.
0: Click, click.
1: No, it's slow.
0: Click,
1: click.
0: Text roulette. Oh, whoop, text roulette.
1: Ding.
2: I'm dead ass. I will give you the naming rights to my second born child if you bring me one of those chicken sandwiches from Downtown Kitchen.
0: That's perfect.
1: Nothing to say here.
0: So we're gonna delve into our next segment. It's something that we like to call conversating.
1: Conversating.
0: Okay. You know how people love saying conversating,
1: mm-hmm.
0: and it was never a real word.
2: Right.
0: But it was so thoroughly abused, you mm-hmm. know. So, Katie, you have sort of a conversating, it's a, I don't know, just go for
1: just
0: it.
1: Just go for it.
0: Yeah.
1: So I am actually taking a comedy class, or a stand-up comedy class now, so that... I can be worthy of being on the show with the star, you know?
2: Mm-hmm. So she can finally be funny.
1: So I can finally be funny. I'm really trying here.
0: You're going to start a new podcast. Finally funny.
1: Finally funny. I don't need those two losers. No. So it's Monday nights. It's in Chicago. So I make the trek down there. But I've only had two classes. But the first class, you know, it's just like we're waiting and everyone's talking and we're waiting to get started, but there was
0: people
1: also
0: are trickling in.
1: Yeah, people are trickling in. Yeah. People and there was a Cubs game, so it was like trying to give a little extra time, especially because it's the first one.
0: Right,
1: make sure
0: right.
1: everyone knows how to get there on time or get know where they're going. And so my instructor, we're waiting. She's like, we're waiting on three people, and the instructor is like, okay, like who do we think is gonna. Who do you think is going to come in first? And then we hear someone
0: what,
1: kind of coming up
0: like
1: the stairs.
0: She has like a syllabus.
1: So she has like yeah, she has like the list of names, the list
2: yeah.
1: of everyone who's registered.
0: A roster.
1: So she's like, who do we think? Who do we think? And she's more talking to herself. She's not telling us the names.
0: Right, right.
1: And so she's like, Christina. I bet the person coming up the stairs right now is Christina. Mm-hmm. Woman comes
2: fun
1: in
2: game.
1: And she's like, Christina? And she's like, no, I'm Mallory. We're like, oh, okay. So we're like, okay.
0: We really thought it was Christina.
1: Yeah, we thought it was Christina. So then we've got two more. And then we hear another person coming up the stairs. And she's like, okay, it's Christina or Julie. You think it's Julie? You think it's Christina? And people are like, I bet it's Christina. And then like half the class is like, no, it's Julie. And the instructor's like, yeah, you're right. Christina's just going to be late.
0: Yeah.
1: That's what Christina's on. She's just going to be late.
0: Yeah.
1: And so in walks the next person and we're like, Julie. And she's like, yeah, I am Julie. How'd you know? Like, that's crazy. And so we're like, that's this Christina. She is late.
0: Yeah.
2: Right.
1: So we're like, okay. So we start the class a little, and we're just doing introductions. So she's not missing much, this
0: right.
1: Christina. But then in walks Christina.
0: A person. Yeah.
1: A person who, like, we're assuming
0: should
1: is Christina.
0: Christina.
1: It should be Christina. That's
2: right.
1: The only person
2: last
1: left.
2: Person.
1: So we're all, like, the entire class. I mean, it's only 10 people.
0: Yeah.
1: But we're like, Christina!
2: Christina!
1: And she's like, oh, no, it's Christina.
3: Oh. So does that mean they would call her Tina?
0: Interesting.
1: I don't know. But it was this moment where I am like, I'm like, what? And I'm like, is she joking? Is this really her name?
2: If she's joking, she don't even need to be in this class.
1: Right.
2: That's a good one.
1: I was just, and I'm like looking around and everyone's trying not to react because like they're trying to be like respectful. But I'm like, Christine, what kind of name is that? And so also I'm thinking she's got to spell it weird, right? Like maybe it's just spelled like with a
0: three Y's.
1: Yeah. And I'm like, and my instructor just like misspelled it. No, it's spelled the most basic Christina, like the way you would always.
0: C-H-R-I-S-T-I-N-A?
1: Yes.
0: Is that it?
1: That is the most basic, traditional Christina.
2: Yeah, Christina.
1: And she's Christina. And now every time she says her name, I'm like, no, it's not.
2: Oh, rude.
0: Interesting. Interesting.
2: Her name is Christina.
1: But what is that?
3: Should there
1: it's
3: be a Y
1: name.
3: There or is the I?
0: Is there some weird
2: an
0: symbol?
2: An I is an I sign.
0: Is there an accent?
2: She's maybe doing it exactly how it's supposed
0: maybe
2: to.
0: Like, is there some like maybe like the Lacoste logo above above the,
1: oh, no.
0: The I?
1: And
0: something I haven't seen before.
1: So I did tell Mikkel this story earlier, and you had some questions.
0: About this story?
1: About Christina.
0: Oh, well, I just wondered what color person she was. I thought it would inform the story. She's a Caucasian person, right?
1: Yeah.
0: Oh. And I feel like that didn't inform things for me.
2: Yeah. Right, because like, we're like, this person's black.
1: Right.
0: I thought maybe it was like a Portuguese, like something that was like
2: right,
0: adjacent,
2: close enough, but yeah,
0: like Latin adjacent.
1: They're just trying to change it. No,
2: right. Yeah.
1: Christina's just going.
0: I'm gonna start calling you Katie Avila.
1: Okay.
0: Okay. Good. Okay. We're all agreed.
1: Christina.
0: Well, give Christina our regards.
1: She's gonna. I mean, like, I'm like, I think you need to just have a 5-minute stand-up set on
0: she's
1: that.
0: She's so
1: what
0: used to it.
1: Doing?
0: I like how it's just like, oh no, it's Christina. But moving on.
1: Right. Yeah. But I'm like,
2: she knows.
0: We're not gonna dwell on it, but you can on your radio show.
1: And I did.
0: Okay, so I had an interesting encounter with conversating. And so growing up, Angela and I and Sivash mm-hmm. had to experience my dad saying things like milk.
3: Mm-hmm. Milk.
0: Mm-hmm. Like pillow. Mm-hmm. Milk.
1: Pillow?
2: Illinois.
0: Illinois. Mm-hmm. And our grandfather would say Warsh.
3: Warsh, like Washington.
0: Like you wash
3: you're gonna
0: up.
3: Wash your
0: you're
3: going
0: to wash up.
2: Right.
0: Now, my main issue with my grandfather pronouncing Warsh as Warsh is his girlfriend was named Miss Washington. Say, hey, kids, have you said hello to Miss Washington?
2: Mm-hmm. Like, that's her name. It's right. not Christina. It's Christina. It's not Washington.
0: Right. He's doing Washington. His own thing with it. Very frustrating. Didn't get it. Milk, I'm like, bro, it's an I.
2: And that's not any pronunciation of I ever.
0: So I recently ran into some people who were in town.
2: Oh, no.
0: They grew up in Ohio, live in Milwaukee, had gone back to visit Ohio, and they were like, oh, it was weird hearing the Ohio accent. And I was like, what is an Ohio accent, yeah. right? Like, I'm not familiar. And they're trying to describe it. And I was like, is it like Wisconsin? They're like, nah, there's like maybe a little twang to it. And then I still couldn't. And they're like, well, they say things like milk.
3: Oh, so it came
0: like,
3: full circle.
0: And like washing, like warsh.
1: Mm. Oh.
0: And I was like, oh my gosh. Mm. I can like my father a little bit more, knowing that it's not his fault.
2: Mm-hmm. Yeah,
0: you
2: this
0: know?
2: Is his accent.
0: Like, Dad, sorry, it's not your fault that you say
3: milk.
0: That you say milk, you know?
2: Yeah.
0: I'll try not to cringe as hard. When
2: no, it's Mom's fault for marrying him.
0: Yeah. You guys are bad. But you're less bad people than we thought. Now, Siavash, you're Persian, mm-hmm. which means from Iran.
3: Well, it means so I'm Iranian.
0: Oh boy. Okay.
3: Let's just go. I'm Iranian.
0: Zoroastrian.
3: I'm Iranian American.
0: Okay.
3: Iranian
0: interesting.
3: American.
0: I always thought you were Persian. We're gonna have another podcast. I thought you were Persian.
3: That could be a whole different conversation.
0: But you've had some loss in translations.
3: So it's hard. So growing up as a
0: yeah.
3: as a immigrant child, I was born mm-hmm. in Iran. So I myself am an immigrant. Mm.
0: Yeah.
3: And so you hear different things. You hear your parents mm-hmm. talk about things in different ways, and that's your first exposure.
0: Yeah.
3: And for Iranians who speak Farsi, it's hard to say S's followed by a consonant that is not preceded by a vowel, just
0: uh-huh.
3: the way that it goes. So,
0: right.
3: So things like store,
0: uh-huh.
3: when you are pronounced S-store, right?
0: Right.
3: Steve. It's pronounced Steve.
0: Steve.
3: Steve.
0: It makes Steve sound so much sexier.
1: Steve.
3: Yeah.
2: Maybe the whole
3: like
2: time.
3: Like Estevan.
0: Steve?
3: Like Estevan.
2: I'm just thinking like Steve. Maybe the whole time it's just been Emilio Estevez. And everything has just been.
3: He got screwed.
0: He had his break in Iran.
3: He had an Iranian babysitter at some point. From that point on, he was Estevez. And they're like, oh, we're going to stick with that.
0: Hilarious.
3: So there was a store, I don't know if it still exists even, called Boston
0: Store. Yeah.
2: You had to hesitate.
3: Up until I was probably 12 years old.
0: Yeah.
3: So this is after 10 years of being in America.
4: Ooh. Ooh.
3: I thought it was Boston Estor the whole time. So I would be telling my friends, like, oh, we went to Boston Estor. And my friends were always so interested in where I was going. And I was always baffled by this because.
0: Hilarious.
3: And I didn't realize it was because they thought I was talking about a different place that they had never heard of.
1: That's so funny.
2: Your friends were also dumb.
3: So my friends. But also.
0: But he was coming back with actual objects.
3: But
0: like, I have a physical shirt
1: from
0: Boston Estor.
2: Yeah. But nobody realized that this was store.
3: That it was store. No one, and no one pointed out to me. And to this day, I have no idea if people were being nice or they just didn't know.
1: Yeah.
3: But that also gave me positive reinforcement. So I continued to always tell people about Boston Estor. And then it wasn't until I figured out later, I was like, oh. I realized that the only people that said that were my parents and their friends. Would say Boston Estor.
4: Oh, Estor.
1: Well, what's really funny is that when you were saying this, before you explained why, I was thinking, I was like, is there like an S in the middle? Like, is there an S period?
2: Oh, like Boston Estor.
0: That's funny.
2: I always thought Samuel L. Jackson was Samuel Jackson.
3: Samuel Jackson.
2: I always thought his name was Samuel Jackson.
0: But it is, isn't it?
2: It might be Samuel L. Jackson.
3: It's Samuel L. Jackson.
0: Yes.
2: I didn't know there was another L. I thought it was Samuel Jackson.
0: I see.
1: Yeah,
0: it's Samuel L.
2: I think it's Samuel L. Jackson.
0: Well, that's the less funny way to say it.
4: Samuel L.
2: Samuel L.
1: Samuel.
0: Well, I'm glad that
3: we got that cleared up eventually.
0: Boston Estor closed down recently.
1: Yeah. Because they didn't go by that.
3: They didn't go by
0: people never found it. There was gangs of people looking for Boston Estor, and they're like, I'm not going there.
3: That's not where you
0: get that heel figure. I need the jeans to say heel figure down the side, and those are at Estor.
2: You're in the Estor.
0: Yeah. You know?
3: Kind of like Esprit. Was that Esprit?
0: Another fine Persian brand.
2: Which I always thought was Esprit.
1: Esprit.
2: As a child. And somebody was like, Esprit. And I was like, oh, so embarrassing.
1: Yeah, I was there. I was right there with you. And I still like didn't get it. I was like, but it says Esprit.
0: Oh, is it Esprit? Is there a period?
2: There's not two I's, I don't believe.
1: It's confusing.
0: Oh, Lord.
1: I don't know.
2: Anyway.
0: We'll let you guys know next show what it is. Hit us on Facebook. We heard we're funny. Help us pronounce this. Is it a shoe brand?
1: Does that still exist?
0: Tell us about the words that you pronounce wrong. We want to get a good list. So we heard we're funny on Facebook. What else? We're on Instagram. You know, Twitters and stuff. I figure, okay, while we have a doctor here, like Sivash is a real doctor.
1: A real one.
2: Mm-hmm.
0: I figure like, hey, we don't have to really pay to get some advice. Like
1: some
0: he's our hostage. And let's fire off some medical questions.
1: I need to interject because the fireworks are going off and Angel just did a sad puppy dog face.
0: I did not know why your face.
2: Because I see Siavash's beautiful wife wandering out to enjoy them in this beautiful night.
0: Do you need to go catch 5 of the fireworks?
2: No, they'll go on until after the show.
0: Okay. So let's get some.
2: Yeah, let's get some medical advice.
1: We need medical advice.
3: I'll do the best I can.
0: In a segment called Asking for a Friend.
3: Right. Clearly.
0: With Dr. Soli. Okay. Asking for a Friend.
3: Right, of course.
1: Yeah.
3: Well, so here I am.
0: Dr. Siavash, I'm asking for a friend, but is it true, is there any cases where people have crossed their eyes so long that they've stayed like that permanently? Now, what I'm worried about is late onset permanent cross-eyedness.
3: That is not, I'm going to just go ahead and say this.
0: Okay.
3: That is definitely not a thing.
0: Okay.
3: And as long as you have not had, let's say, tragically a stroke or some other, where the actual function of those muscles or those nerves lose their ability, your eyes aren't going
0: to
3: stay that
0: way. So, like, you'd have to have your eyes cross while sprinting and hit a wall.
3: Exactly.
0: So it's like a precautionary.
3: It's because your parents don't want you to make an ugly face. It's like when my parents told me that.
0: Oh, you think it's a lie?
3: I think it's a lie that your parents tell you so you don't make rude faces. Because my parents told me that if I keep picking my nose, my nose is going to grow
0: bulbous
3: and into an unattractive size. And I've been picking my nose since day one. So
2: maybe your nose is a lot smaller when you're born.
0: Yeah. Maybe it was. Actually had a micro nose.
2: Keep on picking.
0: Yeah. Okay, but so if you did have your eyes crossed and you were sprinting and you slammed into a wall, they could potentially stay crossed.
1: Wow. Mm-hmm.
0: It's true.
3: So don't cross your eyes while you're sprinting is always what
0: towards,
3: I think that comes
0: okay.
3: down to.
0: Okay,
1: so
0: firm,
1: I'm okay. That
0: objects.
1: Clears up a lot. Yeah.
0: Thank you.
2: Yeah. Wow, that was a very medical answer.
3: Yeah.
1: I have two questions, but I'll let Angela.
0: Two-part question, but I'll ask one.
1: Yeah. But they're not related. Okay. The first one's actually, I mean, it's asking for a friend. How, but
0: yeah,
1: it's like very
0: go for
1: serious.
0: It. Yeah, yeah.
1: How low is low blood pressure? Like how? Like basically, if my friend has like really low blood pressure, are they really living?
2: Are you asking this for me? Because I got super low blood pressure.
3: So blood pressure, blood. There's some controversy there as far as what's low or what's too low, and when do you need to be concerned? Yeah. So the textbooks will tell you that for most adults, a systole. So systole, you know, blood pressure comes.
0: No.
2: That's
0: we don't
2: too
0: know
2: technical.
0: That.
3: So blood pressure comes in two numbers, right?
1: Yeah, the top one and the bottom one.
3: We'll just do it that way. The top one should be anywhere between 90 to 120 for a healthy adult.
1: Oh, okay.
3: All right?
1: Okay.
3: All right. We'll just stick with it. The bottom one, 50 to like 80, all right?
1: Okay.
3: But there's research out there that says that if you maintain a blood pressure lower than 100, you might live longer.
0: Okay.
1: My friend's gonna live longer.
0: Oh, interesting.
3: So I would say if you're below 80, that's concerning.
1: Okay.
3: I would say if you're at any lower number and you're having symptoms, chest pain, shortness of breath, headache.
0: When is it comedically low?
3: comedically low is if we were sitting here during this radio show and any of us right now had a top blood pressure that was 65 or lower.
2: I think that's lower than the bottom number.
3: I would think that means that one of us is a superhero.
2: If your bottom number is bigger than your top number,
3: then you're in trouble. That's when you're in trouble.
0: But you're a superhero if it's a low top number.
1: All right,
3: if it's a low top number and you're sitting here like we are, you're a superhero.
0: Oh wow.
1: Yeah. I'm pretty close.
0: I'm going to pay attention next time. I'm going to pay attention next time.
3: But blood pressure is the silent killer, so keep that under control.
1: No, but yeah.
0: Can I increase my blood pressure just by going like this?
2: Yeah.
0: Did it go up?
2: Probably.
0: Mm-hmm. Like I'm squeezing.
1: No.
0: I'm squeezing.
1: No, but I heard
3: actually, your blood pressure goes down when you do that.
1: Really?
3: Mm-hmm.
2: Oh,
0: Katie, be careful.
3: That's some physiology right there.
1: I could get
3: into it if you want.
0: Yeah.
3: We can nerd out on this radio show.
1: I'm sure Angel's friends have questions.
0: Yeah, what do you
1: think? That was really helpful. Thank you, though.
2: Yeah.
0: Your friend's got real tight hip flexors.
2: Got a friend with real tight hip flexors.
3: Uh-huh.
2: So I got a friend asking for a friend.
0: Yeah.
2: So when you have very itchy skin in the winter, it's called winter itch, as I think we discussed maybe a couple episodes ago.
0: Yeah.
1: Winter itch.
2: When your skin is really itchy in the spring, fall, and summer, what are those called?
3: I think that's just called eczema.
0: But during the winter, it's winter itch?
1: Is that a medical term?
3: I think that that's not definitely not a medical term.
0: but it was on TV.
3: But it's on TV, so it's got to be right.
2: Right,
0: it's
2: right.
0: It's like this, to help your winter itch.
1: WebMD'd it.
3: I think you might need to be the first person who has spring, summer, and fall itch.
2: My friend.
3: Your friend. Yeah, sorry. Right. Your friend should be the first one who has spring, summer, and fall itch.
0: And you heard it here first. We're launching a wonderful spring moisturizer.
3: A new itch.
0: When you have spring itch, you need We Heard We're Funny solve. And in the summer, you need a balm.
3: An ointment in the fall or winter.
1: And you know what it is? It's Crisco.
2: I thought about that today. Why did you reveal the secret ingredient?
0: Yeah.
1: That's the only ingredient.
0: It's Crisco with unessential oils.
3: Which oils are essential?
1: Right.
0: Essential.
3: Is it like amino acids?
1: We've got another commercial coming to you.
2: If you've never been an athlete, is it still jock itch?
3: Well, I think now we call that area the jock, right? Whether you're actually a jock or not, it's called the jock. Like, quit jocking me. Why you on my jock?
0: I'm pretty sure it has French Jacques.
3: Sorry, Jacques Pierre.
0: I thought it was like one of like the French explorers that was up like fur trapping.
2: Frère Jacques.
0: I don't know. Not sure. Yeah, wasn't it one of the French expeditionists, Jacques, and he's just like,
3: my Jacques.
0: Jacques. It took over his whole life. He's like, Jacques. He has seasonal round the year itch.
1: Okay.
3: Round the year itch.
0: Poor Jacques.
1: I have a serious question for the doctor.
2: Okay.
1: It's definitely asking for a friend.
2: Mm-hmm.
1: Have you ever listened to this radio show before?
3: Me personally? Yeah, of course I have.
0: That was like the smoothest, like, ooh, no, but. Like,
3: no, I have. I'll be honest. I can't say I listen on time every time, but okay. Listen.
0: It's there for
1: I mean, I was just asking for all friends. I won't say which one.
2: I was for sure he had never listened.
3: No, that's definitely not true.
1: Oh, that's definitely not true. I wish the answer had been no, but I'm glad you have.
3: Thank you.
1: Oh, I'm glad you're here.
3: Nice. Thank you.
1: Yeah. It's been a fun time. But we still have time for things.
0: Okay.
1: Unless you have any other pressing questions.
0: I don't have any pressing other questions. Well, no, you know what? Actually, I do have a pressing question, but this will help us transition to our next segment, which is man's best friend. You know, we just like to talk about Animalia here, the sweet kingdom of Animalia. Sivash, is it safe to dine on fragrant meat?
3: What are we talking about here? We talking about meat that's naturally fragrant or added fragrant?
0: I'll be honest, I haven't yet had fragrant meat.
1: Wait,
0: so
1: is this a thing?
0: Yeah.
2: Yeah.
0: So you
2: wouldn't have been helpful at trivia.
0: So maybe, yeah. Maybe. So what fragrant meat is?
2: Mutton of the earth.
0: Or mutton of the earth.
3: Are we talking about mutton and lamb?
2: It's known in Mandarin.
0: No, fragrant meat, dude.
2: Not talking about regular meat. Amy meat.
1: Is it fragrant or flagrant?
0: with an R. Fragrant with an R.
1: Are you sure?
2: Yeah.
0: Yeah. So you don't know much about fragrant meat.
3: I don't know much about fragrant.
0: Fragrant meat, when you put that in your Googles, it will immediately return a Wikipedia entry that says at the top, dog meat.
2: Serious look in your eyes.
0: dog meat. So you don't have much familiarity with fragrant meat.
3: I don't.
0: Okay.
3: No. Mm-mm.
0: Apparently it's consumed in lots of countries.
1: Yeah.
3: Is this a racist thing?
0: No. It's
3: Are you asking me this because I'm Middle Eastern?
1: Yes. I can't.
0: You did eat monkey brains?
3: No.
0: I know.
3: No.
0: That was racist. Sheep's brain.
3: I've had some sheep's brain.
0: That's when you got mad sheep disease.
3: I mean, it's going to take years to come out, so I could be developing it right now.
0: Your eyes are slowly crossing.
3: Exactly. watch me close. I don't know anything about fragrant meat.
0: Yeah, neither
3: did
0: I. We got that question wrong because it said, what was it like?
2: Mutton of the earth, also known as fragrant meat.
0: Is this type of meat in China?
2: What is this type of meat?
1: Yeah, but China's the dead
0: giveaway. Right, and so it's
2: immediately
0: hilarious.
2: Immediately, our teammate put up a piece of paper that said dog meat.
0: Dog.
3: Wait, so have you ever been to a Chinese restaurant and they have fragrant beef on the menu? It's just beef. Have you never seen that before?
0: Did you have it in China?
3: No, no, no. I had it here. Like fragrant.
0: Ooh.
3: I've seen that as a descriptor on various menus.
0: Maybe they're trying to make it taste like dog meat.
3: I don't know.
2: Right.
0: But dog is consumed in so many countries.
3: I'm not pegging it on your eye.
2: But also, nobody answered this question correctly because I think everybody was afraid of being racist.
0: This was a weird moment of racist or not because at our trivia team, it was three coloreds and white. And the person of white had dog meat written on her paper. And I, rolled my eyes so hard.
3: But this person was correct.
0: Oh, fragrant meat, baby.
2: And I bet at every table, somebody thought that and didn't write it down.
3: Right. Worried about being racist.
0: Right. Yeah, they wrote it down, then they ate the paper. Like, no, I'm still woke. I'm woke. I'm still woke if no one sees it.
2: Right, right. So, yeah.
0: We don't know why it's called fragrant meat.
1: Because it's fragrant.
3: Maybe it's super tasty.
0: There's so many different breeds.
1: It depends on the dog.
0: So,
2: right.
0: You guys had experiences of seeing people keep animals as pets that might not usually be pets. I don't know if you had a good one.
1: Yeah, I have a minute's worth of.
0: Yeah.
1: When I was driving to Chicago, I was at a red light. And this guy had his window down, his arm out the window, and like a huge snake just wrapped around his arm.
0: He's like, hey, I need a little air. Puts his window down.
1: Hanging out. Just like, I mean, giant.
0: Snake on an
1: boa
0: arm.
1: Constrictor.
2: And
1: kind
2: he
1: of
2: wasn't
1: thing.
2: Black either.
1: No, he was.
2: Oh, yeah, he was.
0: Well, that's our show, people. See you later.
1: Bye.

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Row your boat. Okay, I have such a visual of that. I'm cracking myself up right now. I just picture this little boat. It's a little teeny tiny. Okay, never mind. All right, welcome to the show. This is Cornucopia, Twinkle Twinkle, Cornucopia, Let It Shine. And it is hot outside. It's so hot, we're not in studio tonight. So we will come to you from my home studio. Good evening, everyone. And how are you? Please stay hydrated. Oh, you got to water your plants. I mean, I've been watering my plants. How are your gardens doing? I hope they're doing very well. I'm so glad. You know, we've had a farmer summer. This has been a really wonderful year for rain. However, the sun is so strong. I'm going to tell you, I don't know about you, do you feel a shift in the weather patterns? And this has kind of been going on. So I lived in California for a while. And when I lived there, I thank God for that beautiful, wonderful, absolutely amazing experience. It was so beneficial to me. But, you know, I really got into weather and weather patterns. And it's so informational in California. And I really love that. You know, you think that because Hollywood is there, you know, it's mostly about Hollywood, because a lot of stuff that comes out to other major cities in the United States has so much to do with Hollywood, it seems. I don't know, because I'm not in that vein anymore. I don't watch regular news. And I try to be I have a very critical ear and eye. And so I definitely try to fact check. I'm not one of those people that you can go up to and say, oh, did you hear this and did you hear that? So I am very critical about what I hear, simply because, too, thankfully, I went through a situation to where people are very slanderous liars, and they like to say some really crazy stuff. And I learned, and I saw, actually, people love to eat that. Not only do they love to eat that poison, they love to spew it out. I think it makes them feel better about themselves, especially if they don't like someone. And sometimes people in your very own family will do that. You know, there's a thing called sibling rivalry. And some family dynamics, they promote that. And it's very much like businesses. They promote that. You know, let's go there. Because one of the things that I noticed in my healing journey in reflection is that I was programmed subconsciously in a lot of ways to think a certain way and to accept things and to call things love that were not love. And therefore, I realized that I allowed a person or two in my life that was inauthentic. Not only were they inauthentic, but they were fake as ever. But they put on a very good act. And not only do they put on a good act, but they actually have the audacity and the nerve and the gall and whatever else you want to call it, the devious, diabolical, evil nature to lie, blatantly lie to your face and literally call you crazy so that you question yourself and you question reality of what you saw or what you know or what you've heard, okay, or what you have proof of. And I'm going to be honest with you. I've shared before about my mother that she had mental illness, or she suffered rather with mental illness for a time. I don't remember my mother as that person. My mother was dealing with some things, as any mother does, as any woman, as any wife does. And she was stressed out about some things. But of course, me being the person that I was, I was dealing with stuff too. And especially when I started becoming a teenager and growing up, and I very much, I kind of isolated myself from my family. I kind of distanced myself from them because,
And I don't mean to talk about them in a bad way, but I'm going to share my story. Maybe this will help someone. Because I felt like I needed to. And that worked so good for me, okay? Because I felt like I avoided a lot of indoctrination that other people in my family did get. But one of the things that I was saying about my mother is that she was told she was crazy. And I don't, you know, when I think of my mother, I don't think of her as having mental illness at all, because that's not what I seen of her. I did see some moments with her, and I was living in California, and that's why I came back up here to help my mother. And she did get well again, thankfully. She passed on now. She's in heaven, I believe, with the Lord, and I'm so glad, because she's in a much better place. No pain and suffering, and, you know, just happy and free. But one of the things I noticed, and I've seen in other people, is that if they're told something, for example, if they're told they're crazy, and people will do this when they're trying to get away with some stuff, or they don't want to admit stuff, or, you know, they want people to drop it, just leave it alone. Well, sometimes people, you know, they understand intuitively, and they know that something is not right. And so let me just say this right here. If you're in a relationship with someone, any kind of relationship, friendship, parenthood, husband, wife, whatever it may be, I would say the worst thing that you could do to someone who is having trouble with something is definitely talk things out with them and be as honest as possible. I've seen people, I believe that they will never be honest with people, never. And I've seen that in my life, and I'm seeing it play out in real life. It's because they really don't have to. They're not being held accountable for it, because the person will just eventually, you know, stop, live with it. And then all of a sudden, it just never goes away, and it'll rise up again. But they, triangulate them, buy them a gift, whatever, shut them up and move on and continue on and never take accountability. Some people in this world will not ever take accountability. How sad of a life that it is if you're going to be with someone thinking that you love them, and they are just, you know, passing the time, using and taking advantage of you. And it is what it is. So I realized that I don't want that. And I think this actually happens a lot. I think sometimes we see these situations and people say, oh, that guy did this or that girl did this because blah, blah, blah, blah, blah. No, I don't think so. This is just their character. They were probably that way all along. They just kept getting away with it, and they continued to do it. So value yourself. If you value and love yourself and trust yourself and know yourself, you will not accept that type of treatment. You will not have any emotional issues. You will not have anxiety. You will not have depression, because you're not having anybody, you know, oppressing you, pushing down the truth. You know, we're created beautifully. And I think in this world, the enemy is roaming around like a lion seeking whom he may devour. And he's devouring people. And people are browbeating people. They are oppressing people. They are lying to people. They are doing the most. They are doing some very wicked and evil things. And some people are sitting there and they're taking it. So I want to encourage you, if you're going through something, you don't have to accept this. You know, sometimes people just, this is the person, you know, who else am I going to be with? Whatever. No, you have to take the time to heal yourself. For me, I had to kind of realize, okay, well, I was kind of trained to not really love myself and accept treatment that maybe wasn't so bad, you know, or wasn't so what I really wanted. You know, and then of course when that happens to in your own family, you know, you associate that with love, and this generational curse or this pattern, whatever you want to call it, continues on in your life, and it goes on throughout the bloodline. Or you can be the generational curse breaker, and you can stop these patterns from existing in your bloodline, and you can create a whole new world and a beautiful world.
a faithful and loyal and authentic and true loving life with someone and a family with children that love and respect you. And it's a beautiful thing. And it's possible, but sometimes you have to sit back and do the work on yourself. Because let's be honest, sometimes we're not ready for what it is we want because we are still carrying baggage or we're still hurt from what someone else did to us. Someone was grimy, dirty, and, you know, scandalous. And I don't know about you, but I've seen people do the same thing that was done to them, they do to someone else. Or they try to take someone else's energy and give it to someone else thinking that, oh, I remember how this person treated me. If I just do this, this person will value and love me. But you didn't value and love that person. Why in the world would you expect anyone to value and love you if that's not what you gave? You see, because even if we were to change, we still will have to reap everything that we sowed in this world. So I think it's a good opportunity always to take time to heal before you get in a new relationship. And also understand that, you know, some people are very purposeful about, I'm going to teach you a lesson and I'm going to be the punisher and I'm going to play God. You got to be real careful about that because karma is one thing, you know, reaping what you sowed is one thing. But when you start jumping in and playing God and try to teach people a lesson, and you punish them and you do the most and you try to hurt them and you want to oppress them and you want to laugh at them and you want to roast them and blah, blah, blah, whatever you want to do. You know, it's amazing to me that this group of people, male and female, some of them are grandparents, imagine that, want to do their best to, they've become millionaires off of knowing someone that someone knew. You know, taking advantage of a person, you know, saying, okay, well, let's cause a problem for her. And in the meantime, they make money off of it. Not only do they make money off of trying to hurt this person, but now they want to put this person not only in poverty, but homeless on the streets. Imagine that. This is the type, and these people are grandparents. Not only are they grandparents, they're public servants. Some of them are law enforcement. You know, if a law enforcement officer heard that someone said they wanted to do some things terrible to a person and they said, well, that's not in my district. What kind of a lacking, what kind of a wicked law enforcement is that? Not all law enforcement is that way, but we have a lot of injustice going on in our world. But the saddest part of it is that they're so blatant with it and they feel justified in being that way and having that attitude around some people. Now, they're not that way around all people. Or they'll try to say, well, this person did something to me. So I feel I have the right to do this. Again, don't believe everything you hear. Fact check. Fact check is big. But also understand and know that what you put out to try to hurt another person because of something you perceive or you were told or you think is their fault, remember that all those seeds that you sowed into people's lives is going to have to come back to you. So that's why if you see people, well, why is she okay? Well, I'll tell you why. Because if a person has been done dirty and they say, well, God says in scripture, vengeance is mine, saith the Lord. I will repay. And they go to God and they say, God, you hear, you see everything. Please take care of the situation. And God will do it. Sometimes God gives people, God is so gracious, loving, and merciful. And he gives people years sometimes to repent. But also, people have to understand that when they're sowing these terrible seeds,

existence because of karma or because of whatever. It's just a natural existence. I believe that that's what karma is. It's a natural existence in the universe. If you're putting out bad and things come back to you, why are you blaming a person? That could be just what the universe is returning to you, or it's just returning to you. You know what I'm saying? However it is explained, it is what it is. But if a person is not there and done anything to you, you can't blame another person for it. But if you want your karma to stop, stop punishing other people. Stop attacking other people. If you want them to learn a lesson, I get it. If you're angry, I get it. I say, talk to them. Let them know what the problem is. A reasonable person would say, oh my God, I'm sorry. I didn't realize I did that. You know, blah, blah, blah. Some of us have to run. We have to get away from people because even if we were to apologize, I mean, we cannot apologize for simply existing and being who we are. None of us are perfect. Some of us are going to say things that maybe people don't like because some people can't handle the truth. Some people, you know, some people are very truth tellers. You know, they can't help but tell the truth. They blurt it out, and some people don't like that. They don't like it. They don't want their secrets told. Well, if that's the case, they shouldn't be doing what they're trying to hide, right? Why are you doing it? If you're so ashamed of what you're doing, why are you hiding it? Okay, so really we have to understand that karma and accountability, if you take accountability in your life and you start healing, you will not be a damaged person anymore. You will begin to be a happier person. You will begin to have happier people in your life, more authentic people in your life. And the more you show up in truth and honesty and good morality and make better choices based upon the fact that, you know, I don't deserve this. This is not correct. And you turn your back. You know, the word, there's two letters that are very meaningful. And that's N and O. Saying no, N, O, are very powerful. And they will save your life. The words no can save your life, your body, and your soul, and your mind. Just saying no. Read the book of Proverbs for wisdom. You know, scripture also says, if anyone is lacking, ask the Lord for knowledge or scripture or wisdom. And then seek out that knowledge. And I think that it's not something you would get by listening to a family member or an uncle or someone who probably has their own agenda. You know, this is the thing about having God in your life. You know, you can go to God and try to trick God and fool God like you do to many people. But you can't do that with God, you know, because God is not going to say, oh, did you get hurt? Did you get caught doing evil? Here's a present for you. And now you go be happy and not be sad and bother me with your whining and complaining. No, God is not going to do that. God is going to do, I believe anyway, what's best for you. He's going to allow you to take a look at things and say, okay, you know what? This is me on a hamster wheel. This is me accepting what I don't deserve. And that, in doing that, I'm enabling other people to be wicked and evil. And I'm allowing wickedness and evil, and I got to be responsible for that. I'm pulling myself off that hamster wheel and out of that wicked loop, and now I'm going to live my life the way I should be, and now I'm blessed. Now I'm blessed. And now you'll be blessed too. And sometimes you have to say, okay, well, I'm going to give this up. This is not my goal in life. My goal in life is not to, you know, get or obtain this. My goal in life is to live and not hurt. You know, I'm just here trying to live my life. These are the things that I want in my life and I like. And I'm not, and don't do it based upon other people. And don't compete with other people. And don't look at other people and think, well, I got to have that. You need to understand and sit back and say, what do you want? And then find someone who wants the exact same things that you do. So you will be so in peace and harmony. If you're with someone who wants the same things you do, you'll never fight. Why would you fight? You'd never ask your guy to get you this, that, or the other thing because that's not what's important to you.
What's important to you is that you are both together at the end of the day. You're together all the time when you

0: have free time, that you're both healthy, that you're both strong, that you're both doing each other right and, you know, supporting one another, and that you're reaching out to the community or doing what it is that you can, what your purpose may be together, and you love it and you're just thriving in it and you're enjoying the weather and you're enjoying, you know, the simple things in life that bring you happiness and joy, each other, just being around each other. So, but hey, it is what it is. Everyone is different and everyone has their things to do. But so, wow, how do we wrap this up here? This year, 2026, and this new moon, because this moon, they say, is very important. It's an astronomical event that's going on right now. And some people believe that there's a change of weather patterns. There's changes spiritually. There's changes politically. And I think we really need to be aware of ourselves and in healing. And we really need to understand that everything we hear, we can't just, you know, gobble it up and take it as the gospel truth. We really need to think for ourselves. And I believe that it's essential that you get in touch with your Creator and listen to your spirit and heal your mind, your body, and your soul with your Creator on a daily basis. And again, if you stay away from people that are constantly on the, you know, the death and destruction, you know, the Messiah said that the devil comes to steal, kill, and destroy. And the devil is sugar, too. Sugar is the devil, because that's what sugar does. It steals, it kills, and it destroys. And so that's another thing. We got to really be careful about what we are ingesting in our eye gates, in our ear gates, and our mouth gates. And this is so true, because we are these spiritual beings. And so if you're glued to the TV all the time, okay, and you're especially watching movies, you know, you are picking up these mindsets and these thought patterns of these folks on these movies, which is why I don't indulge in movies at all, and I haven't for years, because I was listening to some of the dialogue and I thought, I'm not trying to hear this. This, I don't even want to think like this. I don't even want to, you know, and there's things that they put on the screen. You know, years ago, they used to only have like one devil movie, or that's what I call it, or, you know, like a Friday the 13th type deal. They used to only have like one of those a year. Now it's constant. It's where we are bombarded with such traumatic and wicked visions and things to look at, and how people are treating other people. You know, people study actually some of these crime shows so they can see how to get away with outing a person and not having to pay for it. People are spending time in the library researching these things, researching different forms of spell work and witchcraft to take people out so that their hands are supposedly clean. The thing is, God sees everything. The universe sees everything, no matter what you do in life. I believe you have to pay for everything that you do. So watch those seeds that you're sowing. If you are slandering and telling lies on people and your life is not going well, stop doing that. Just stop doing that. Stop doing it. Get over whatever grudge you're holding against someone. And if you can't get over it, write them a letter, tell them how you feel, somehow get it off your chest. And maybe you don't need to talk to that person. Maybe you should go talk to a therapist. And I'm not being funny. They have advertisements all the time online for people talking to therapists, because some people are literally being abused constantly. I see it. And it's so sad. And children, I see children, you know, because parents, some of them are stressed. Or they're dealing with a baby daddy or a father of the child that's abusive. So who then gets all the abuse? And if you suffer childhood abuse, you need to understand that that was not okay. But you also need to forgive that parent or that family member and then move on and move away from that and get yourself as much healed as you can, and then understand to not accept that same type of spirit in another person, so you don't continue on in that abuse for the rest of your life. because then your offspring, it'll probably continue. Some of us are generational curse breakers. We refuse. And not only that, we have the knowledge and the information. And now that you're here tonight, you have the knowledge and the information to be a spiritual gangster and to break any generational curse off you and your bloodline. And now the rest of your people, after you and your children, they will all be living in peace, love, and harmony, and in health. And these things like alcoholism, drug addiction, whatever kind of addiction, jealousy, envy, and hatred, all of that can be out of your life. Those things come into your life, and they oppress you. They're oppressive. If you have jealousy or envy, you're not happy. And you will, of course, lash out at other people. And the worst thing you could do is compare yourself to others. Just heal yourself and love yourself. And if you are fortunate enough to find people similar to yourself that just want to live, just want to be happy, just want to be free and authentic and live their lives and not steal or take, just be honest, just live a simple and happy, wonderful life. And then from there, having those real, authentic, loving relationships, those true, beautiful relationships, it's just so much happiness and joy, and things come after that. It's really the abundant life that I've been searching for. That's exactly what it is. You can find it in healing, and I hope that you find it tonight. And I hope you find it all the time, and you continue in that process, because it does take work. It does take work. I just want to share a quick story. I filed a paperwork to get something released from my CCAP because someone had filed some false police reports on me and made some false claims against me, and all the cases were dismissed, but one was still on CCAP. So I made a file for that to be taken off, and they had a Zoom meeting about it. It was just a quick meeting. The person who started this claim actually showed up and was trying to stop it from being removed. And the court commissioner said, "Lady, it's been 6 years. It's been 6 years. The case is dismissed. There's no need for this to be on here. We're removing it." God is a good God. And sometimes it takes years for justice. But it just goes to show that some people had been and are on a negative tip. And they need to let their grudges go. But God is faithful and he is wonderful, because that was justice for me. And I'm telling you, it was justice when I had to go to court before and it was just dismissed. I didn't even have to speak. They just told her to stop it, dismiss another case, and then this one just got turned off and taken off the CCAP. You know, don't give up hope. Trust in God, because he'll always vindicate you. Leave revenge to God, because people need healing, and that's why they do the things that they do. Make sure you get yours and you stay close to God and loving. And join me again here next week on WXRW 104.1 FM Milwaukee. 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And stay cool out there, okay? We'll see you here next week, Wednesday night at 8 on 104.1 FM Milwaukee, Cornucopia. 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
2: Welcome back to the Bait and Switch podcast. It's Chris Beyer, as always, with Jim Martin. Hello, Jim.
3: Hello, Chris. How's it going?
2: Going well. I think this is the first here tonight.
3: Yep.
2: I don't think we've had a rapper on before.
3: No, I don't think so.
2: Yeah.
3: I mean, besides me.
2: Yeah.
3: But other than that, you know.
2: But I've done it now twice. You did it once. There is a fundraiser for River West Radio.
3: Yep.
2: And they do it on a boat ride in the river.
3: Mm-hmm.
2: I forget the name of the boat. It's not the one we're thinking of.
3: No, it's not the Edelweiss.
2: Yeah, it's the other one.
3: The better one.
2: Actually, it's the worst one. It's kind of a down market thing.
3: Well, let's not put this on the radio.
2: No, it's fine. We haven't named it yet.
3: Yeah.
2: But it's not the Edelweiss.
3: No.
2: I was, you know, when you go into restaurants, you got to keep your eye on the exits. I was keeping my eye on the life preservers and stuff like that.
3: Yeah, I had my hand on one all the time just in case.
2: I thought it was going down, honestly.
3: Yeah, you know.
2: But we thought, you know, while we're there, we might as well talk to some people, see, we are always looking for guests.
3: Yeah.
4: Sure.
2: I'm always looking for guests. Are you looking for guests?
3: Never, but I like talking to people, so, you know, whatever.
2: It's got to translate into guests here, Joe.
3: All right, I got to start working.
2: I started talking.
3: After 8 years, I'll get my act together, start moving on this, I guess.
2: We met this local rapper. His name is Julius, but he goes by the stage name of Son Em All.
4: Correct.
2: And that's S-O-N and then apostrophe E-M and then A-L-L.
4: Correct.
2: Now, we talked a little bit here, Son Em All, and I talked a little bit with him prior to this about his rapping. It might not be PG-13, might be a little bit more.
4: Some isn't.
2: Let's just start with this. Welcome, Son Em All, or Julius, welcome.
4: Son Em All, how you doing?
2: Son Em All,
3: good to see you.
2: Hey,
3: thanks for coming in. We appreciate
4: that.
2: Yeah, thanks for coming in.
4: I appreciate being able to come in.
2: Is there a story behind the name that's PG?
4: Sure. All right. Son Em All. So I'm from Milwaukee, Wisconsin, born and raised on the playground is where. No, but
3: but when you started breaking a song right there, did you catch that, Chris? I caught that because I know the game.
4: It's teach them all. It's teach everybody. I got a heavy influence from New York hip hop. Hip hop that had more of a message behind it.
2: Jim's more East Coast, I'm more West Coast.
3: Yeah.
2: We got a feud going on.
4: That's not to take anything away from the West Coast.
3: No. Chris, you're good. You're good here, Chris. Like, you're all right.
2: We're Fresh Coast rappers.
4: Fresh Coast. I like that. No, I like E-40. I like Too Short. I like Ice Cube. I like, it's a lot of, West Coast rappers that I do like. But when I was young and like my formative years, I grew up and I was listening to LL Cool J.
3: I was listening too.
4: To Poor Righteous Teachers. So those were like groups for me that, were okay down. You know, MC Hammer, like, don't laugh at me, but I used to be in my room.
3: Of course.
2: That was some of the original stuff.
3: I was going to say, I bet you can do the hammer dance.
4: Don't tell
3: right?
4: nobody else, okay?
3: No, we'll talk mum's later. The word.
4: We'll talk later.
3: Yeah.
4: So that's what it was. And
3: what about Run DMC? Were you a Run DMC fan?
4: So that was a little bit before me.
3: So
4: they definitely made an impact, but it was before me.
3: You know
4: what I mean? So, when I say MC Hammer, I could rap Hammer songs to you bar for bar. I could rap, LL Cool J. But then, I've got older siblings, so they were already into hip hop, so that's where I get like Poor Righteous Teachers, which is a group from, I want to say New York, but they were like a very conscious like group, so it was still kind of like a pro-black, type of thing then for them, but knowledgeable. and being able to convey that, you know, in a certain way.
2: Get that message. Yeah. So, Son Them All is a reference to Teach Them All.
4: Teach Them All. Teach everybody.
2: And Teach Them All is just a general saying that people say, you know, to make something of yourself, teach everybody in the neighborhood.
4: Teach you. Listen, I can't teach you if I haven't gone through it, right?
2: Are you the son of Son Them All? Is that it?
4: I am the M All.
2: You're the M-all.
4: So my son would be
2: the son in this analogy?
4: So you know what? It would be in that analogy. It would be who's learning from it, or whoever's picking up from it. You know what I'm saying? I'm sonning you. I'm teaching you. I'm giving you
3: enlightening
4: knowledge. I'm enlightening you on something that maybe you weren't abreast of, aware of beforehand. Okay. You know what I mean? And it's like, we're grown, we're adults. So a lot of my music isn't PG-13, but I do have radio edits and versions where, you know, I could showcase just my versatility and the process that I use to convey my messages.
2: So how long you been doing the rapping thing?
4: So for me,
3: just a little bit closer.
4: Okay. There you go. Perfect. So for me, spoken word, hip hop, I've been performing for the last 12 years. I've seen a lot of Milwaukee and the culture here in Milwaukee. I think Milwaukee is a very vibrant place. I think it's somewhere that definitely should be highlighted a lot more than it is. I feel like there's a lot of very talented people here. It's very diverse.
2: You're a lifelong Milwaukeean.
4: Oh, man. Stop it. Yeah.
3: Chris, what are you doing?
4: Stop it, man. Yeah. So, but you know what? You know, I feel like anywhere I go, I'm Milwaukee. You know? Yeah,
2: okay.
4: And I mean, for good or bad, whatever it is, for it, you know, and that's what I try to convey through my music. I try to give you, you know, all of it, the good, the bad, and the ugly.
2: How about dropping a few names? You said there's a lot of good artists here, rap artists in the Milwaukee area. Who are some of these names?
4: So, okay, because I'm not a hater, right? Okay. I got a buddy of mine. His name on Facebook, social media is Richie P. Goldchain. That's a buddy of mine. I've done a lot of music with him. I think he's a standout artist because of his artistry. It's not the glitz and it's no gimmick. It is what it is, and that's the same type of, you know, vein that I try to align myself with. I could say I like we got right now like I. So are we talking what I like, or are we talking like
2: prominent rappers in the Milwaukee area that you think, you know, we should highlight?
4: Oh, okay. I think you should highlight it's a brother of mine. I used to do music with him. His name's BU. I think you should interview BU definitely.
2: Jim's nickname is B.O. I don't know if that's...
3: I don't know why.
4: You know what? I caught that coming in because I knew someone right, but I knew you was close.
3: That's right. That's right. He called me squirrel. He smells like a rhino squirrel. Yeah.
4: But no, so B.U., I think B.U.'s talented. I think he's a good, not only artist, but he's a producer and engineer as well. So I think that's something good to highlight. I got another buddy, Hectic. His name's Hectic, south side of Milwaukee.
3: Is that with a K?
4: H-E-K-T-I-K, I want to say. Okay. Don't quote me. But
3: I mean,
4: you know,
3: Chris,
4: these are just names of people that I'm dropping that I feel like I wouldn't mind listening to myself if they put out a project. You know what I mean?
2: Yeah. Has anybody broken from Milwaukee in the past? Has there been a guy...
4: People,
2: you know, 10, 15 years ago, that was a big name that came out of Milwaukee.
4: Sure,
2: rap area.
4: We got Cuckoo Cal. We got Baby Drew. We got, you know, right now we got producers and we got videographers that have been making noise and been doing different things in the city. I want to say Shock G was from Milwaukee, but then there was somebody from Arrested Development. From Milwaukee.
2: Okay.
4: I don't want to speak bad on nobody. Edit this if it's not. But I want to say they passed.
3: Might have. I'm not sure.
4: Okay.
2: I'll just say this for our listeners' benefit. You brought a friend here that's chiming in every now and then. You'll hear her voice every now and then.
4: That's all good.
3: So you think the Digital Underground guy?
4: Digital Underground, right. He was part of that. So Shock G was part of, yeah, that was.
3: Okay.
4: So, But Milwaukee, yeah, Milwaukee is I think it's a lot that's not showcased. I think a lot of, but I definitely think that we're getting a lot more of a spotlight now. You know, definitely always Giannis is a game changer when it comes to sports. And then we got like musically, like there's different, you know, people that have broken through as far as their music has obviously reached somewhere to where it's a higher tax bracket, or it's more people that's invested in investing in to the artistry that's here in Wisconsin and Milwaukee. Mm-hmm. So I'm excited about it, and I just want to do my part to make sure I got my toes in somewhere with
3: that's
4: you.
3: That's right. That, yeah, well, you know, stick with me. Stick with me, you know.
4: I can't go wrong.
3: No.
4: Excuse me.
3: Chris might disagree, but, you know, we'll see.
4: He looked like he looks like he's well. He looks like he's okay with your decision making.
2: So let's talk specifically about your music here. So when did you start doing it, and where have you been able to distribute it to?
4: Okay, so for me, it started here in Milwaukee. Unfortunately, I've had to see a couple different sides of the legal system here in Milwaukee, Wisconsin. for extended periods of time. But I definitely learned from those experiences. I came out a better person, and I was able to move forward and not even have to use that as a crutch. That's just, you know what I mean? When I deal with people, it's how I approach you and how I come, and that's how I'm received. The music that I do reflects basically everything that I've been through. So I call it adult hip hop. You know what I mean? This is, you know, this isn't the jargon that you hear on the radio every day when you listen to music, when you cut it on and it's MF this and it's this, that, and the third. This what? No, it's not that. But, yeah. Have you had addictions before? Or have you lived with people that have gone back and forth to jail before?
2: We've had some on our podcast that talked about those issues. And
4: live issues.
2: I've had some people I've worked with that had issues like that. Yeah, and I learned a lot.
4: There you go.
2: From them.
5: Is that where you started writing your music?
4: So no, I started writing music as a kid, as an adolescent. It was just I used to like to write, and like I said, I was influenced by LL Cool J. You know, Boomin' System for me was the best song ever. Like I knew it. You know, cars ride by with the Boomin' System. And I used to be in my room with it turned up loud. So that for me, I was like, all right, I want to write. I want to rhyme. I want to, you know. So that was like one of the first earliest songs that I rhymed to.
2: I think you're hinting that this writing process is therapeutic for you to some extent.
4: Yeah. Sure, because I had the experience, like I said, the other side of things.
2: What's he talking about? I have no idea. What's he talking about?
3: The other side. Like,
2: other side? I don't know.
4: Of the rain, sides,
2: other
4: guys.
2: Side of the like rainbow? Just, I don't know. Anyway.
4: Like, definitely the other side of the rainbow. Like, we know. I hope we don't get canceled. Listen, so,
2: too late. Too late.
4: This too late.
2: Yeah,
4: but
2: too late.
4: No, I you know, and while I had to do different times of periods of sitting down,
2: You went to places that you weren't allowed to leave.
4: Sure. There we go. We'll leave it at that. Just leave it there, guys.
2: All right. So,
3: a lot of time to contemplate things, maybe.
2: There you go. Yeah. You know.
4: My man. So
5: I'd say, like, when? He was 18.
4: Yeah. I was a young man. I did a lot of time initially and then back and forth. Yeah. But wait. I didn't want, listen, hey.
2: You're not that guy anymore.
4: I'm not
2: we
4: on
2: know
4: trial
2: it.
4: Here anymore.
2: We know
4: yeah,
2: it.
4: Like, this is
2: right. We know it. We know you're not that guy.
4: But,
2: yeah.
4: But so listen, no. So that's what I convey in my music. And that's really, you know, listen, everything's not just a glitz and a glam. You know what I mean? Like, you know, and everything comes with, there's a price with everything, you know, in life. And it's like, you know, you definitely have to put work in. You definitely have to be diligent at anything that you want to get anything back out of. You know, and so that's really where I am now. I'm 42 years old. I just made 42 July 6th, cancer game.
3: Me too. July 6th. Serious.
4: Don't play with me, man.
3: I'm not.
4: Show me some ID, man, or we got to roll in the backyard,
3: come on,
4: bro.
3: Now. Why would I mess around with this? There you go.
2: Oh, yeah. Here we go. We're going to prove.
3: There you go. On air. There you go. Boom.
2: There we go. July 6th.
3: Let's see. Let me see this.
2: These guys are blood brothers.
3: There it is.
4: I love seeing it.
3: Boom.
4: Wow.
3: Happy birthday to you, man. You know, they always have that big parade for us and the fireworks and everything. Every year, they roll it out.
4: Nobody else. They hate us already.
3: I know. I know. They don't get it.
4: Wow. Okay.
3: Nice. Well, happy birthday.
4: Happy birthday. It was for me to be here, basically. That's what they're saying.
2: So when did where have you been able to distribute your rap to? Obviously online.
4: Okay.
2: Has it been anywhere of note? Or
4: I've performed all over Wisconsin. But I've performed all over Wisconsin, but I've performed also in Illinois. I've been downtown at the Sub T Lounge down there. And distribution, I have. I'm on DistroKid, so you can go find my music anywhere on any digital, platform. I got new releases in the works right now, so.
3: Nice.
4: Yeah.
3: So, do you like performing live better, or would you rather be in the studio?
4: So, I prefer to perform live because you can kind of see more so my emotion. You can see everything that I really put into it. You know, it's more than just me just trying to rhyme to you. It's me trying to actually say something to you in a way that nobody else can say it to you.
3: Right. Mm-hmm. Right.
4: You know, which makes me unique.
2: Right.
3: Yeah.
2: So is the every genre has its day.
4: Of course.
2: Is rap on the ascendancy still? Is it plateauing or is it going down?
4: That's a great question. I feel like it's getting back to a point now where you have to be able to rap. I think it's getting back to that.
2: To this point, you've survived on your good looks. But now you got to
4: definitely.
2: Rap.
4: Now somebody recognized finally, and that's what I'm here for.
2: Now you're 42. You're on the downslide.
4: Yeah, now you got to rap. You know what? Hey, let's have a good night, guys. All right, thank you. Let's wrap up. Hit the showers. I'm gonna think about that on the ride home. But I think rap is hip hop on the whole is on an upswing. I think that there's been a machine behind hip hop and behind rap music for so long now to where people are starting to stand up and say, well, wait a minute, this isn't music. I don't want to hear this. When you cut the radio on in your car and you hear some rap music come on right now, right away, wait a minute, I shouldn't even have this on this station. Why is this on? You turn it to something else because you don't want to. The average person does that. Wait, I don't want to hear that right now. Like, this ain't what I want. But that's not what hip hop is. Hip hop was conveying a message. It was party music when it needed to be party music, but you could also listen to it and get something from it. And so that's like the golden era, age of hip hop. And so that's what I like try to, mimic in hip and keep going.
3: You know, I'm going to chime in here on my take on the evolution of hip hop and rap, which is kind of ridiculous. But I heard an interview, I forget who it was, but they were talking about things that I never even noticed about music, but they were talking about sort of like the evolution of rap.
4: Sure.
3: And they're talking about it's kind of started like Run DMC, maybe like that era. We talked about that early.
4: And
3: they had a certain style to them and they moved up to like, LL Cool J and then like Eminem. They talked about how Eminem's
4: dope,
3: like really like twisted things. Like he does some really difficult things with his rhyming and all that, and stuff I never even realized. So
4: Eminem was tops. Yeah, definitely.
3: So my point is, I think it's just constantly evolving. I don't know if you can really say it's on the up or coming down. I think it's like you reached a pinnacle and people are still trying to find different things to do with it and elevate it.
4: I agree. Because it has to. You have to.
3: Exactly. Yeah. You can't. Because you're not going to just listen to the same old stuff.
4: No.
3: Because then
4: it's stale. It's old. Stale. Yeah.
2: But I guess the point I'm trying to get across is not so much in terms of every art form evolves, right?
3: Yeah.
2: Well, just that's a given. But at some points, certain art forms are at the forefront of the public consciousness and then they fade.
4: Sure.
2: I, me and Brad here, just went to the Rock and Roll Hall of Fame here for the first time here a week ago or so. Rock and roll, they always said, rock and roll will live forever. It really isn't. I mean, rock and roll is not, is not. If you look at the charts, it hasn't been on the top of the charts for decades, really, at this point.
4: Really?
2: So is it still a vital art form? Sure. Is it at the forefront of popular culture? No. So my question was not so much, is rap, evolving? Of course, everything evolves, right? But is it in the public consciousness, is it fading a little bit relative to other musical art, art genres?
4: Because you can look at it now and see. So when you ask, okay, when you look at rap music now, hip hop music right now, more so, that's why you got even a lot of artists are saying hip hop is dead and the form is dead because it's being watered down. Mm-hmm. When you listen to what was offered to us through the machine on the radio, what do you take away from that? What do you get from that after, you know, other, and that's not what it was originated as. That's not what it was meant to be. It was meant to be, you know, okay. Best way I can liken it is this. A little bit Black History-ish right now, like, you know, but,
2: it's not February, by the way.
4: It is not, but okay. It's February every day, wherever okay. I am, like shit, because I'm kind of, excuse me, because I'm kind of, colored. So, but no, music, so was a way to convey messages to one another. So back in the days, you know, in my history, Black history, you know, the slaves would sing to one another and they was, hey, you know, wade in the water. What is that telling you to do? Let's go wade in the water. Mm-hmm. Let's go. This is how we have to go so that we can get away. So right. This is how we're messaging one another. And it's the same thing today. Messages are conveyed through music. And right. what are we saying to one another? What are we doing? And so now it's just, it's the machine has it and it's caught up like that. And it's kind of like, okay, well, you know, it's whatever. I don't want to be the whatever. I want to offer something fresh. I want to offer something that you can bite. I want to offer something that you can taste. You know what I mean? That way it means more to you when you hear it.
2: Yeah.
4: And it's got replay value. You can mm-hmm. listen to it again.
3: Sure.
4: So
3: different message each time. Meaningful kind of
4: but
3: stuff.
4: But I feel like this, what we got right now on the radio, I don't feel like this is going to last. I don't feel like it's something that, I feel like it's something that, it's generating money right now for the machine. So as long as you can generate money for the machine, you're valuable. But, you know, the masses, I call myself Son the Masses on Instagram too. Nice little plug. But I feel like the masses, after a while, we don't want to hear that no more.
3: Yeah.
4: What can you tell me? What can I really get out of this? Can I listen to this on a bad day and feel better?
3: Yeah.
2: What about what type of venues are in Milwaukee that you've either played or you know about, whether it be
4: so
2: Summerfest or Eagles, some type of festivals or
4: the rave down in Wisconsin.
2: Have you played the rave?
4: I have. Okay. I've played Summerfest here. I've played okay. So we had a bar and grill down on, this is Center and Humboldt.
2: Okay.
4: The Uptowner. So we had the Uptowner for about 5 years. We did an open mic there every Sunday and Tuesday. We had Homer Blow there. So I've been around.
2: You know what do you think is the biggest audience you've performed in front of?
4: For me, I would say the Sub T Lounge in downtown Chicago. That was dope. I was with a group then at the time. And we were invited like kind of like last minute and we went and it was probably one of the best shows we had ever had at that point. So that was dope for me. You know what I mean? It was cool. Big. It was a big crowd, big turnout. No violence. It was all positive. Backpack hip hop type of, you know, vibe. So, yeah, I enjoyed it. And then I got to see, I mean, I don't know if you guys been to the Sub T Lounge downtown in Chicago. No. But if you get a chance, go down.
2: I mean, you're talking hundreds of people that are there.
4: So, so they got different levels. They got a ground level, they got a middle level, then they got a upper level. And on each level, they got different types of music going on at the same time.
2: Okay.
4: It's shows going on. So, it's all the different traffic, all the different people. But when you get one of those types of outings and it's not violent, it's not, you know, it's a good time.
3: Nice.
4: Yeah.
2: Well, I'm going to reiterate that not only will this go out on our airwaves, but eventually it'll make it on River West Radio. We take some of these episodes and put them on the radio.
3: Unless they hear something you said about their boat, then maybe they don't want them on their
2: boat. No, that's not their boat. They just rented the boat. So, Sonamol, Julius, we'd like to thank you for stopping by for this episode. We'll take a little break, and we'll come back on the other side for our next episode, which our listeners will hear the following week. So
4: there we go.
2: Appreciate it. Thanks, Julius.
4: There we go. Thank you.
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All right, that was a long first set, but we finished up with the Fell Boys and their song African Beatnik. And that is from their Concrete Dog Bicycle CD that came out in 2004. And they are from the Kenosha area of Wisconsin. Before the Fell Boys, we heard Ken Fox and his song E Squared. And that is off of his Brave Face CD. And it's on Spiritone Records, which is out of Whitewater, Wisconsin. And before that, we heard the Carthage College Gospel Messengers doing I'll Praise Him From My Heart. That was a single that they put out. And it's from 2001. And we started out with the band Protestant and the song Screw Me Cues. And, not sure on the year on that one, but they are from Milwaukee. So That ends up our first set. We're coming up to the halfway point of this week's Storefront Music Hour. Let's get back into it with a little Plastic Land.

right, we finished up with Dick Rudibush, a famous trumpet player from Wisconsin. That was a live recording, and as far as I can tell, it was recorded sometime between 1957 and 1968. So the CD is kind of a hodgepodge of material. So, but anyway, he is from Wisconsin. And before Dick Rudibush, we heard Pezzatino and her song Cold Hard Chick. That is from her Lub Dub album that came out in 2010. I first met her when she lived in Milwaukee. And she recently cleared out some of her old stock, so I acquired some things from her, including a piece of vinyl and a couple of CDs. So we're going to be hearing more from her in future shows. And I'd like to thank her for making that stuff available. And before Pezzatino, we heard Casey Williams and his song Hanging with the Big Dogs. And let's see, what's the year on that? 1999, that is from. And Plastic Land, a high school nurse from their Dapper Snappings CD from 1994. So that is our set, our second set of music tonight. I think we'll probably just fit one more set in this week. So we will have three sets of fine Wisconsin music that got poured into your brain cells. All right, let's get back into it with Bright-Eyed and Blind.

dance with me. The band is called the Dummy Club. The song is called Dance With Me. It was from their second album from 1986 that got recorded but never got released. But yeah, a good album as well, though. So, and before that, we heard Hugh Bob and the Hustle and Blame Me, and that is from a Goodland Records compilation CD from 2012. Goodland Records was a Milwaukee record label that was going for quite a while. And before Hugh Bob and the Hustle, we heard John Seeger Combo, the John Seeger Combo, and the song Cyrano. And that is off the Swearing in Cursive CD that came out in 2026. And we started out with Bright Eyed and Blind and the song Sinister. And that is from their Aftermath CD. Saw them at Chill on the Hill. And they had two CDs that they had done in the past, so we managed to get a hold of those, and here we go. All right, catch you all next time. 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Damn it. Damn it. 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

0: Representative Ed Wylita. We are bringing to you live from River West Radio on the perfectly dusty street of Center, Mother's Musical Diaries with Andy and Wylita. Now the hot new phone line. 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That's 414-812-1730. 1730, a great year for the giant Chinese Dobson fly. With the Dobson fly who holds the Guinness Book. I didn't even know that was still a thing, but okay. The giant Chinese Dobson fly holds the Guinness Book of World Records for being the largest aquatic insect with a wingspan of 8.5 inches. Hey, you know, back before a lot of things like television, not to mention the wheel. Yeah, not to mention the wheel, Wylita, and even probably cooking insects on our blessed planet Earth. And it is blessed, mother lovers. And we ought to be more reverent. We ought to be more reverent. But anyway, back before blue jeans and what have you, when large reptiles ruled the planet, insects could get really big, like they might have a hard time fitting through your 24-inch window. And that's because there was way more oxygen in the atmosphere. And insects will grow relative to the amount of oxygen in the atmosphere. Those are facts. And more facts later in the show. But first, a diary entry from Mother. Then at some point, we'll play a song from her musical archives. And finally, we end each show with Mother breathing closely, then entering my room to impart wisdom that offers a good, deep sleep. And that's the way we like to start the show. And that's the way we like to end the show. And so we begin with the words of Mother. A diary entry.
1: Took a belly dancing class at the recreation center. It was really good. The key is to feel and express the music in your middle, and then more or less remain calm everywhere else. It's pretty hard, to be honest. But if you want to do something and you like it, anything is possible. I practiced at home and tried to get the boys to try it, and they seemed uninterested at best. Larry crossed his arms and said I looked like a snake, and Andy just wanted a sandwich. He did, however, humor me a little bit by asking for a belly-only sandwich. I tried to bring culture to my family, and all I get is guff. Oh well, I tried.
0: Mother, I'm sorry you felt like your attempts to make the family more worldly were rebuffed by me and Larry the Dodo. He's such a dodo brain. And I tell you what, how about we play a great album from your LP collection that I remember oh so fondly, Mother. And I have to admit that the whole belly dancing thing weirded me out. But the records you brought home at the time, I mean, those were amazing.
2: Biggles.

0: Beatles, Beatles, Beatles, Beatles,
1: Beatles. Yeah, boy, oh boy, I'll tell you what, that's a killer album. And I thought it was by Enya Tefariki, but I got a Wailita was just barking in my ear. I appreciate that information. Wailita was telling me that album from Mother, that's a compilation. And I wonder why it says it's by Enya Tefariki. We got to get our research and development on that one. And we'll get back to you. For a proper spelling of Tefariki in that song title, you got to go to our podcast found on any of your favorite podcast thingamajabs, like Apple Podcasts or Spotify, and search for Mother's Musical Diaries with Andy and Wailita. You'll find every song from just about every show. And you could also go to our website by typing one letter at a time until you get to, that's right, podcast.andypositive.com. Oh, boy, we were all dancing in the studio to that last song, and I almost got sick. It's so hot in here. Looks like we have a call there, Wailita. Just like last week, the phone lines are just lighting up like our backyard on a hot June night, meaning that our yard is chock full of lightning bugs, or fireflies, depending where you live, like water fountain or bubbler, tater tots and tater toots. Okay, let's patch that through. Okay, caller, you're first in line, so go ahead and just tell me what you're thinking.
2: Yeah, right. Yeah, well, welcome back, mate. Welcome back.
1: Oh, Wailita, no. Not again. Not again. Oh, boy. I mean, I do sort of like this song. Back. Yeah, I do. Okay, David Byron, lead singer of Uriah Heep. What the heck can we do for you?
2: Like I said, yeah. Welcome back, mate. Yeah, just wanted to say that a while back, yeah. You listed on your show, you one by one, you listed all them English bands that made it in the U.S., didn't you?
1: Yes, I did, David. Yes, I did.
2: But you never mentioned Ape, did you? You didn't mention Ape. You're taking the mic, yeah?
1: Point taken, David Byron. I neglected to mention Uriah Heep in the same breath as Led Zeppelin, The Stones, The Beatles, The Who, Black Sabbath, and so on. Oh, I'm very, very sorry. Very sorry, Sir David.
2: Yeah, one way to make it right, isn't it?
1: I suppose, yes, Wailita. Can we appease Sir David Byron? Okay, David, I guess you're in luck. Yeah, Wailita, we can. Oh, okay, let's appease Sir David. Stay tuned, David, and we'll retie the once-tight bond of our deep, deep friendship.
2: Yeah, that'll do. Yeah, cheers. Like I said, yeah, welcome back, Andy. I did a stint at Bridges, yeah? Yeah, did a stint myself, yeah? Not bad biscuits, that. Could've used a larger room, now that I think about it.
1: Bye, David. Good to hear from you. And, Wailita, why don't you hang up that phone? Okay, that's okay. Can you do that? Can you put that record on? Yeah, let's do that. I know. I was kidding about the whole tight bond thing with David. I don't know if you can hear it in my voice. But I'm just so pleased with Jeremy Prack, with the Jeremy Prack reconciliation. So let's just keep the good vibes going and play some Heap for David Byron. And for you, those of you who don't know, David Byron was the lead singer of Uriah Heep.

0: Okay, that's an interesting choice, Wailita. You're trying to say something in particular to me? You could have played any old Heap song, and you play I Wanna Be Free? Yeah, okay, well, I love you too. I guess I'm just too sensitive. And you know, I gotta admit, David sounded pretty good, didn't he? He was a talented vocalist. And again, you can't mention Heap alongside Sabbath or the Stones, but they did produce some good stuff, and the combination of that operatic singing and all the metal guitar riffs could really hit a person in the right spot at the right time. Tip of the hat to you, David Byron. Okay, now, on with the show, and I really want to get, Wailita, okay, yeah, I'm going to press that. Yeah, I want to tell the mother lovers about the ant I found in my grape nut flakes, and I accidentally poured him into a bowl of milk, and he just started screaming like, hey, just like, I'll get out, and I could see the milk just vibrating across the surface, and I thought, what the heck, and it looks like we have another call. Good clamber, the board is really flaming up. Just like last week, I'm just going to go ahead and press that in. Mother lover, what do you got for me there?
1: Hey, Andy! Welcome back! Hey, welcome back, Andy!
0: Okay, here we go again,
2: welcome
0: I guess.
2: Back.
1: Hey, I'm so happy you're back from Bridges of Recovery! Oh, Beverly Hills! I also heard you took a little
2: welcome
1: trip to China!
2: Back.
1: Why didn't you tell the mother lovers about that, Andy?
0: Jimmy, I didn't have time to tell the mother's lover.

0: to recovery, I can tell you that much. Yeah, I know, but it's true, it's true. Real acupuncture unlocked a momentary love for all people, including Jeremy Prack, who poisoned our public waters and totally screwed up cosmic time with his perverse reversal of May 1st and May 3rd. But really, all is forgiven, Jeremy.
1: Andy, I got a golden story about a public water that used to be poison but got a major makeover by the head cheese. Now even the Pope wants to come and splash around and get blessed in it. That's what he said.
0: Yeah. No, I think I'm actually gonna pass on that one there. Jimmy, hang up on Jimmy Diamond, can you please? Yes, okay. I honestly can't tell if he's serious. I really can't. No one can be that dumb. But I don't know. I really don't.
2: Yes, he has a real stinker, eh?
0: Yes, Pierre, WXRW's technical director and quality control specialist just said that Jimmy is a real stinker. That's so true. Go ahead, Wailita. Yeah, I want you, if you could just play something from that one album. Yeah, that one. Wailita, the unsung hero of the show. Wailita, go ahead and take a bow before you play that record. Yeah, now we want to play this one. I'm not sure exactly why. It just kind of struck a chord. Let's see how this sounds on live radio.

Oh, come on. That was a real steamy song, Juanita. Was that one for me? Oh, I thought so. Thank you, Juanita. Hold me tight by the King Con and Barbecue Show. That's a duo out of Canada. And another great export from our friends to the north, our great, great friends to the north. And thanks for making music, you two. The drummer also plays the guitar and sings simultaneously. And that's why the beat is so simple and driving. He's just slamming that bass drum. And then the other foot is playing a snare drum. Cool stuff if you're into that sort of thing. And we are. You know, Juanita, we stayed at King Khan's compound in Aachen, Germany. Do you remember that? Do you remember that? Huh? Do you remember that, Juanita?

Do you? Yeah, it's true, we did. Okay, we've had enough welcome backs and what have you. We need to return to our regularly scheduled programming, which includes such copyrighted features as Mother's Countdown to 5 Best Of, Here Cometh the Carbon County Comet, Mother's Recipe Cornered, News from Beyond, Psychedelic Sunday, A Brief from the Underground, and so much more. Which leads me to... We have 11 calls waiting, Waylita. Yeepers, I mean, yeah, that is a lot. Well, what's that, Wormy? I should take the call? Okay, you're right. Okay, let's go ahead and take that call. Okay, mother lover, what do you got? You got, we have 11 calls waiting, so you have to keep this quick.

0: reason that schedules he screwed up. And I can't believe what I've heard. Welcome. You forgive him, that dirty rat! You forgive that dirty rat!
1: Bad dog, bad dog, bad dog. Come on, yeah, man. Easy, big fella, easy. Welcome. By the way, your voice sounds absolutely incredible.
0: Thank you, Andy. But don't. Don't try to distract from what I say. I never

good. Oh, holy clabber, he gets worked up. Mad Dog, come on, if you're still listening, please, please, please, I mean this, all is forgiven. Put down your sandpaper and draw yourself a warm bath and just relax. Jeepers, Wailita, can you play something nice for Mad Dog? Something that'll really just kind of, I don't know, ease up his blood vessels and kind of thin the blood. You got something? Let's try that.

Oh, wowee, that was the great Indian songsmith Charanjit Singh from the album Ten Ragas to a Disco Beat. And that's another one of Mother's LPs. Boy, she has a great collection, I tell ya. And that's a double LP, and it just gets into your blood from start to finish. You heard it here, Mother's Musical Diaries with Andy and Wylita, WXRW River West Radio 104.1 FM, all vinyl, all the time, unless we say otherwise. It is it always live and in the moment with no over-rubs or double-dos. No over-rubs or double-dos. And, and we mean that, too, and we take that very seriously. Yes, we do, Wylita. Yeah, but first, before we get on with the show, we should probably, let's read some texts. Text time! A new copyrighted feature on Mother's Musical Diaries with Andy and Wylita. What time is it? Text time! Yes. Okay, so first we have from Kuala Lumpur, Malaysia, Todd writes. Okay, hey big boy, arf, arf, arf. Big ups from the peninsula. Okay, whatever that means. Todd goes on to write, which is being generous. Okay, hey big boy, arf, arf, arf. Big ups from the peninsula. Just wanted you to know, and Todd spelled no, N-O. Just wanted you to know that we 13 hours ahead, so have to woke up at 5 a.m. for listen. Okay, thanks a lot, Todd. I guess that's just how people text these days. But I appreciate the shout-out from Malaysia. Thanks for listening to the show. Okay, we got another. This one from Schaumburg, Illinois. Hello, neighbor to the south. Let's see. From hashtag Fondue Philly. Okay. Hello from down under. Okay, well, yourself, hashtag Fondue Philly, but I wouldn't go so far as to say down under. But okay, let's see. This one is really long. Apparently Chicago must steal all the attention from the great suburb of Schaumburg. Okay, hashtag Fondue Philly continues. Okay, noticed you're playing a disproportionate amount of international music. Is your radio station located in an immigrant neighborhood? And does management get upset when you play rock and roll? Okay, hashtag Fondue Philly. Have a seat. Have a seat, big fella. We play whatever the heck we want on this show, and all the music comes from me and Wylita's and Mother's LP collection. And an occasional CD and a rare YouTube lift or something like that. But so generally, if we want to play something that is not in our collections, then we have to buy it, which keeps us in the poorhouse. But, whatever we want to do, we do it. There are no rules, except that Larry can go suck an egg and his beef is probably rotten with toe flies and foot and mouth disease. Okay, yeah, go ahead and hit that, Wylita.

0: Yeah, you'd be hard-pressed to find a radio show that has played the Temple City Kazoo Orchestra and their rendition of The Stones' Miss You. Tell you what, hashtag Fondue Philly, you name and prove a show that has played that song not as a novelty, but as an actual feature of the program, which, by the way, that song was the feature of our new feature, Cacophony a la Catrosits. More on that in a second. So if you can name and prove a show that has played that song not as a novelty, but as an actual feature of the program, I will send you a watermelon popsicle in the mail. Now, more on Cacophony a la Catrosits, a new feature on Mother's Musical Diaries with Andy and Wailita. Mr. Catrosits left a bundle of records with one of his mentees, who happens to be a distant neighbor down the street, Wailita, yeah. And this, that neighbor has no room or time for LPs, apparently, so he gifted them to me. And you might ask yourself, who is Mr. Catrosits? Well, he was a communist and a painter and a teacher of the highest order. And he also happens to have excellent taste in music. So every now and then we'll hear from Cacophony a la Catrosits, which is exactly where the Temple City Kazoo Orchestra came from. And look, so let's track this from Mr. Catrosits to his mentee, to me, and finally to you, mother lovers, tracked indeed. And now let's get on the high-speed tracks of... Yes, that's right. It's If Dickens and Why Not I. Each show I'll read a short passage from my unpublished memoir titled The Diary of Founders of Me, which will be illustrated by Wailita. And each show will get a little deeper into the story. Last week, Andy was really unimpressed with Lewin's new look that consisted of a large leather cowboy hat, sunglasses, and high-top sneakers. And it's probably really cool for most people, but Lewin is a different story, and so let's hear more from The Diary of Founders and Me.
1: August 5. Father Ted came over and told me a story about his family from Pittsburgh. Apparently, his mom and dad had 12 kids, and 5 of them went into the cloth, meaning they became priests. One even set up shop in Africa. His name was Richard, and his hair was long and puffy and brown. Father Ted showed me a picture. He also showed me a picture of his mom, who looked like she'd been ironed. Aunt Carrie made me a pannikoek that I pretended to eat. I remember how stiff and perfect Father Ted's collar was.

0: Yeah, right. That was a Young Holt Unlimited with Yes We Can from their old girl album, 1973 Mother Lovers. Isaac Red Holt on the drums, and we played a great song from one of his solo albums last year, Mother Lovers. Yeah, dear Amy, I suppose you don't remember that, but I sure do. And we're gonna play more Isaac Holt in the coming moons. If you can, you can count your clabbers on that one. Just count your clabbers on that one. And oh lordy, Waylita, we just have so many copyrighted features to get to. And all we've heard is so far is the Diary of Faunos and Me, and I guess that new one, Cacophony of Alacatrosa. And what the heck? And now you're telling me we have to take another call? And what? What? This guy's been on hold for 34 minutes? Okay, yeah, boy, that is a long time. Let's go ahead. Okay, caller, what do you got? We got to keep it short because we are definitely running out of show.
1: Welcome back, Andy. Welcome back. Welcome back, Andy.
0: Schmid.
1: Yeah, this is Schmid. And I am hearing you correctly. Is that you were in China?
0: Yes, Schmid. I was in China. I was in China. Yeah.
1: And why were you there? This is for the business or the pleasure?
0: I assume you've been listening to the show, Schmid. If you've been listening to the show, or what do you got?
1: Yeah. I listen.
0: Okay, so then you know that I was there for the healing needles. Jeremy Prack left me in a terrible, terrible spot with all his river polluting and schedule vandalism.
1: Yeah, this is good. And then having you used the toilet in China?
0: Schmidt.
1: We can't hide from nature. I am understanding that the China toilet is the hole in the floor, yeah?
0: Schmid.
1: Yeah. This is very interesting than I thinking about the toilet hole. Were you having BM in the hole?
0: Schmidt, please.
1: Why were you not playing spinning like you are saying every weekend? You said I play spinning every week. I'm pretty sure you're saying that.
0: Yes, yeah, good change, Schmidt. Thank you. I hear you. Waylita, maybe you could cue up some spinning.
1: I have to go now. Andy, too much strudel, too much strudel on purpose, I think. Just enough too much strudel.

0: Yeah, that was spinning from Munich or München, as the chowder krauts say. I'm just kidding, Schmidfid. But I think you could really use some kraut. Seriously, you need to get your guts in order, sir. And you can't keep clogging them up with sausage and strudel. Do you mind? And I just apology to Spinnin and all the listeners. I did say I was going to play every song from that album, one song each week. And I think, I'm not sure what happened. I just kind of lost track, but maybe we're back on track. And we probably have, I don't know, maybe 3 or 4 more tracks to go on that album. But it's all so good, and I gotta apologize to Spinnin. Okay, and Wiley, I think we should, musically, we ought to end on a real pick-me-up. Something that feels really good. Okay, we should, all right, I'll take, I'm gonna take that last call then. And then we'll play that song. Okay, yeah, let's do that. One last call today, Mother Lovers, and then we got to get to a feel-good song. Okay, what do you got, Mother Lovers?
1: Welcome back, Andy.
0: Sorry, McKegney. No welcome back song for you. Wiley's busy at the turntable. I'm really sorry.
1: That's no problem at all. Me and the boys were just enjoying the show, and that whole Schmidt fellow, he really does need to take care of his intestines. Maddie, she makes me a biscuit smoothie each and every morning, Andy. Cleans me right out.
0: Yep. Sage advice, McKegney. Yeah, why don't you hang up on him, Wiley? But it is, I have to say, it is always good to hear from McKegney, even though, I mean, I have mixed feelings is an understatement. Maybe I'll tell you more about Officer McKegney in the 5th Precinct in Neenah, Wisconsin at a later date. But for right now, I think we really have to play some feel-good music, and Wiley has just queued up a song I think you're really going to enjoy, and if you listen to the lyrics really closely, I think you can hear something really special and maybe a little naughty. I'm not sure. I'm not good with lyrics.
2: It's gone past midnight, and won't you do me justice now?
3: Okay, honey. Will you come along now?
2: Mm-hmm.

That's Essie Rogie with Do Me Justice. And that's Waylita bought me that album when we were in the weeds. Yeah, remember that, Waylita? Okay, and now, you know, we're getting back on track in so many different ways. We just played Spinning after I said I was going to play Spinning, and I didn't play Spinning, and we got back to Spinning. And now we're getting back to Just Kink About It. Yes. Okay, every week we'll play a song from the outstanding album by the Kinks titled The Kinks Are the Village Green Preservation Society, specifically the Earwax Triple Album 2004 release. Now, I'm not going to play any of the repeats or duplicates on the album. Just a little heads up on that one, brother lovers. Last week, probably 2 months ago, we played track two from side B of album one. So, what's next? Just Kink About It, track three from side B of album one, Starstruck.

Yeah, listen, I'm telling you what, that's the Kinks, and that's from the Village Green Preservation Society album, like I said, the Earwax Triple Album, 2004 release, and I listen, mother lovers, this is some album, and I'm encouraging you to go out and get it, and if I wanted to play a song from that album every week on the section called Just Kink About It, but I keep running out of time because it's all these dead, blasted, lovely callers coming in, and but I have to say, I really believe that next week we got to stop this whole welcome back thing. I've been here 2 weeks, back from California, back from China or China, as Schmidt said, and we got to get back to the show. And it's not that I don't really appreciate what we did the last 2 weeks, because I do, but we really have to get back to some of our features, because I'm feeling a real emptiness in my stomach. And I don't mean the kind of emptiness in Schmidt's stomach when it gets all gurgling, he's got to make a beeline to the toilet. That's not the kind of emptiness I'm talking about. It's something much deeper and much more disturbing when I don't get to do my copyrighted features, because that's really what drives me when I go to bed at night. Most people, what do? They dream about their moms and their dads or whatever, the giant bumblebee carrying a crab apple. But I dream about copyrighted features. And I don't know why. They just come to me and they speak to me. And when I don't externalize them in my show, like I said, I just get this big empty pit in my stomach that, if you can imagine, a pit that's 10 times worse than whatever Schmidt's got going on. Oh, and by the way, he seems to enjoy that, but I think I hear Mother.

0: Andy. Yes, Mother. Andy. Andy, don't be fooled by the naysayers, Andy. Life is a mosquito. And a stone. A rope. And a phone. Oh, thank you, Mother. I can't tell you enough how much I love when you come into my bedroom at night and share that wisdom, because I think about it every stinking day, and I do believe it has enhanced my life. And also enhancing my life, I believe, is Jerry Hahn. And, yeah. Yes, there he is. Yes, this has been Mother's Musical Diaries with Andy and Wylita, where ear time is the best time. And what you have to ask yourself, what did you hear today? And normally at the end of my show, I give a little shout-out to Mashwa, but I don't know. Mashwa packed up his bags and moved. I have no idea where the heck he's going, but there's some fella on the show that we gotta have a talk, because he's stepping on my lawn. And it looks like a nice fella, but he's stepping on my lawn. So I got cleats.
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1: I'm always dropping something. 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I hope that everyone is, you know, staying hydrated, staying cool, and not getting blown away either. That wind is pretty strong. I was on my way all over the city, and I was getting pulled and blown every which way. So please drink your water, stay hydrated, stay in a cool area. Don't overexert yourself in the heat. Like, I know a lot of people are moving. A lot of people got to, you know, go here, go there, got appointments. Please just take your time. Keep yourself hydrated. Stay cool. Heat exhaustion, heat stroke, it's real. So please take care of yourself. I hope everyone's having a good week, though. My week has been, a busy week. I've been cleaning my car out and, you know, throwing stuff away out of my room and, you know, getting rid of clothes and stuff I just don't need anymore. I mean, I know there's spring cleaning, but it's always time to, you know, declutter and, you know, get rid of stuff that you don't need. And also take time to do things that you do, you know, enjoy, which is a need. You gotta pay attention to your needs, too. You know, don't let them control you. But, you know, definitely do something. Indulge yourself. Like,